0: In a collapsed building in La Guaira, found only rubble and dust. Yosmaris Blanco barely made it out of her building in La Guaira. She thanked God for her narrow escape, but said there are other people suffering with family members still inside, under the rubble, and they can't get them out. The situation, Yek fears, will be repeated across the earthquake zone.
1: It's not the shaking that kills people, it's buildings that kill people, and it's really the collapse of those buildings that can lead to the catastrophic loss of life.
0: The U.S. government, which has a tense but cooperative relationship with Venezuela's socialist government, offered help.
2: It'll be big, it'll be fast, and it'll be effective.
0: Secretary of State Marco Rubio said search and rescue teams from Virginia and California are on the way. Already, though, Venezuelans were looking ahead to a longer-term crisis. Many buildings that didn't collapse are severely cracked and unsafe, a devastating blow to a country where the economy and much of the infrastructure were already in critical condition. Evan Dyer, CBC News, Ottawa.
3: That long-term crisis is adding to the worry for Venezuelan Canadians as they watch families and friends back home cope with this tragedy. They're concerned about them and also about how much the country can withstand. Stephanie Cram has more.
4: Venezuelan Canadian Antonio Lobo reacts to video of the earthquake from his home in Montreal.
5: I mean, it's hard to me to see that this happening there.
4: Watching the video, Lobo can't help but feel like he should be in Venezuela right now.
5: After all that we are suffering there, now this is happening.
4: Worried about his mom, who he has no way of connecting with.
5: She's 70 years old, so she's alone there, and no electricity.
4: In Calgary, Carolina de la Torre, owner of Arepas Ranch, is busy preparing for a local Venezuelan festival. But today she's worried about how her home country can rebuild.
6: The people is devastated. People is suffering too much.
4: After years of political turmoil, De La Torre says the country is plagued with a failing healthcare system and crumbling infrastructure, further adding to the barriers of rebuilding the country. Her message to her family back home.
6: In my country, we say when you touch the end, you have to rise, and we need to rise again.
4: Rebecca Sarfati with the Canada-Venezuela Democracy Forum says her family back in Venezuela are also safe. Her worry now is what will happen in the country in the days ahead.
7: It's not only that the building collapsed and we have to rescue these people, but what will happen with, food, everything that happens when there's a disaster.
8: Oh, my God. It was horrible because...
4: That's Ernesto Gudino, a volunteer with the Venezuelan Canadian Association of Calgary.
8: I have family, I have friends, and... thanks to God, they are okay, but not everybody can say the same.
4: Foreign Affairs Minister Anita Anand says the government is giving $5 million in humanitarian aid.
9: Right now, the question is, how do we get that aid out the door? How do we ensure that we are helping Canadians who rely on the government of Canada through our consular services? And how do we make sure that we're able to deliver humanitarian aid most efficiently?
4: For Antonio Lobo, the hope is the government will step up to help the country rebuild.
5: I mean, what is the real situation, and how can we, I guess the government can start, create a plan or do something to start putting all these people in a safe place.
4: Across Canada, the Venezuelan community is rallying, fundraising, doing everything they can to help their families back home as they attempt to comprehend the immense challenges ahead. Stephanie Cram, CBC News, Edmonton.
3: Coming right up, the Prime Minister is touting his government's achievements this spring and the big challenges that lie ahead. The official opposition delivers a much harsher review. Also, calls to ban a type of semi-automatic rifle after it was used in the fatal shooting in Montreal. Later, we'll have this story.
10: Memory chips are in high demand from artificial intelligence companies, but that means costs climb up for everyone else. It's making everything from MacBooks to Xboxes more expensive, and the people selling gaming tech aren't feeling high scores.
11: I don't enjoy increased prices. I don't enjoy high prices because it just hurts the business in general.
10: I'm Inis Hidari in Calgary. Coming up, why it'll cost more to play on your Super Mario World tonight.
3: As Canadians look forward to their summer plans, the Prime Minister says he's going to the Calgary Stampede next week.
4: but it doesn't sound like it'll all be pancakes and rodeo. Mark Carney was warning today about the risks of Alberta's upcoming referendum, talking about sticky trade negotiations with the U.S., and defending his government's work in the spring session of Parliament. Tom Perry has more.
12: Our goal is to transform the Canadian economy into the strongest in the G7.
13: Prime Minister Mark Carney focusing on his government's priorities and what he sees as its achievements. Law and order legislation to fight hate crime and tighten up rules around bail, a boost in military spending to more than 2% of GDP, with more spending to come, and a focus, Carney says, on speeding up major infrastructure projects at home while working to diversify trade abroad.
12: We have the right plan. We're on track. But there's much more to do.
13: Carney as well acknowledging potential pitfalls and stubborn challenges, chief among them wrangling some kind of trade deal with the U.S. and its president Donald Trump.
12: I mean, we could sign a bad deal this afternoon, right? We could have signed a bad deal a year ago. We're not going to sign a bad deal. So it has to be a real deal.
13: The Prime Minister also looking ahead to October and a referendum in Alberta on whether to hold a future vote on separating from Canada. Carney says he'll be in Alberta this summer, making the case to keep the country together.
12: This is a real referendum. It's not, you know, question about a question, free option. It's a dangerous bluff.
13: Conservative leader Pierre Poilievre was also out today talking referendum and trade, but mostly taking aim at Carney, writing off any Liberal accomplishments as a mirage.
14: It's all an illusion. The result of Mark Carney in the lives of ordinary Canadians is more cost, more debt, more recession, more crime, more of the same.
13: Poilievre critiquing the Prime Minister for failing to bring up CUSMA in a telephone conversation this week with Donald Trump, in which Carney and the U.S. President discussed an upcoming NATO summit. On Alberta's referendum, the Conservative leader says he has no plans for any joint appearances with Carney in the lead-up to the vote, but that he will be in Alberta urging voters to stay.
14: At the end of the day, I wish it weren't happening, but it is, and I'm going to make the case for Canada.
13: That support for a united Canada is one of the few areas where Poilievre and Carney see eye to eye going into the summer. On just about every other count, these two leaders are in two different worlds. Tom Perry, CBC News, Ottawa.
4: During the press conference, Carney also acknowledged pushback about a new affordable housing plan. Carney and BC Premier David Eby announced a plan to turn more than 2,200 vacant condo units into affordable homes. Opposition leader Pierre Poilievre called it a bailout for big developers. Carney says the government hasn't done a good job of rolling out the announcement.
12: The province of British Columbia, which initiated the idea, sees an opportunity, potentially given what's happening in that market, to convert some of these condos that are lying unsold to affordable housing, particularly rent-to-buy affordable housing.
4: Eby admitted not many details about the plan have been made public, but he says no developers will profit from the arrangement. Long emergency room wait times in Canada are getting even longer, especially for those in need of inpatient beds. Tashauna Reid breaks down the data for us and explains what's driving the backlog.
15: But she second guesses going in because she knows what she's going to be facing when she gets there.
16: On Monday morning, Maureen Armstrong's 81-year-old mother fell. She was taken by ambulance to their local hospital in Windsor. But 48 hours later, she was still waiting in the ER, in a curtained-off section and then a hallway.
15: We've been dealing with these wait times for a long time, and it's only getting worse. So it's almost like.
16: And new Canadian research is backing that up. The Canadian Institute for Health Information analyzed data from more than 16 million ER visits across Canada from 2024 to 2025. Those who required an inpatient bed, roughly 12%, spent nearly 2 days waiting, and that's an increase. Cheryl Chewy is the director of health system analytics at CHI-HI.
17: So when we compare to fiscal year 2018, 2019, 1 in 10 would wait 36 hours in the eMERGE, and now 1 in 10 spend about 48 hours or more.
16: Overall, most people who go to an ER receive timely care and are discharged. But for 1 in 10 of those visits, patient wait times were up to 14 hours, also an increase compared to 7 years ago. Chewy says

0: We know, for example, that in adults over the age of 75, spending an overnight in the emergency department actually increases your mortality.
1: Experts say the ER issue also points to wider systemic issues of patients not having access to primary or specialist care and not enough long-term care beds to meet the demand.
0: Problems that are identified in the emergency department are really a reflection of issues in the healthcare system as a whole. We're just the ones sort of being the front and center of it.
1: As for Maureen Armstrong, her mother is doing better. She's now been discharged. They hope they don't have to come back anytime soon.
2: You know, time can be of the essence when it's, you know, depending on what's going on in a person's body.
1: Tashauna Reed, CBC News, Toronto.
3: Calls are growing to stop the sale of a certain kind of long gun in Canada. Radio Canada has confirmed an SKS rifle was used in Monday's deadly shooting in Montreal. But as Alexander Silberman reports, the debate on whether to ban it is far from settled.
4: There's very little controls on this weapon.
5: In wake of the deadly shooting in Montreal, renewed calls to ban a controversial firearm. According to Radio-Canada sources, an SKS was the weapon retrieved at the scene, and a gun control group wants sales to stop.
4: To do nothing about it is unacceptable.
5: Heidi Rathjen is a survivor of the 1989 École Polytechnique massacre and coordinator of advocacy group Police Se Souvient. She says the semi-automatic firearms enable violent attacks.
4: We shouldn't make it easy for potential mass killers to have access to military-style weapons.
5: Montreal police are continuing to investigate a midday shooting Monday, which left an officer, a civilian, and the suspect dead. In video verified by CBC News, you can see the gunman chase an officer while holding a long gun. The suspect appears to stop shooting to reload the weapon and is then shot by police.
6: We are in the process.
5: Prime Minister Mark Carney was asked by reporters if the government would ban the SKS. Carney says the government is currently reviewing firearms classifications.
7: Il faut faire plus.
5: We need to do more. That's clear, he said in French. Prior attempts to ban the SKS have been met with fierce opposition. Originally a combat weapon, thousands found their way into Canada after the fall of the Soviet Union. The guns are popular due to their low cost.
8: And somehow they've reduced that entire complex, bizarre tragedy down to a make and model of firearm.
5: Tracy Wilson is with the Canadian Coalition for Firearm Rights. She owns an SKS herself and argues zeroing in on one gun is not the answer.
8: I think for a lot of hunters and Indigenous sustenance hunters, it would have a very negative impact.
5: The Assembly of First Nations is also a vocal opponent. It passed an emergency resolution against federal gun control legislation in 2022. Many First Nations leaders say banning long guns criminalizes tools they use to hunt food for sustenance. Some groups, like Paris Se Souvient, say they support an exemption for First Nations. Public Safety Minister Gary Anandasangari previously committed to consulting Indigenous communities. He told reporters Thursday he will closely watch the police investigation.
9: We will review and look at specific things that we need to do.
5: The minister says restrictions on firearms are part of a broader push, including bail reform, to bolster safety for Canadians. Alexander Silverman, CBC News, Montreal.
3: Three firefighters have died in the Northwest Territories. They were in a small plane responding to a wildfire on Wednesday evening when it crashed about 50 kilometers southwest of Fort Simpson. RCMP say they're helping recover the firefighters' bodies, and the coroner's office is investigating.

0: If you've been eyeing some new electronics, you're not going to like this. Apple and Microsoft are raising prices on some of their best-known products. They're the latest of the big tech companies to make laptops and gaming consoles more expensive. And they're blaming the AI boom for driving up costs for everyone. Business reporter Anis Haydari explains.
1: PS5s have gone up, Xbox Series X have gone up, Nintendo Switch has gone up, and even the Switch 2 is getting a price increase.
2: Jordan Legault owns the Calgary video game store, The Gaming Lounge, and he says no matter what you're buying, you can expect a higher price.
1: It's all AI, unfortunately.
2: AI companies are buying up more of the

0: world's computer memory.
1: So that's squeezing absolutely everyone else out. So that's what's causing the price increase.
0: Since most consumer tech needs that computer memory to work, prices have been going up for months and keep climbing.
2: I think what happens in times like this is consumers are trying to extend the life of the product that they've got.
0: Jeff Townsend is with Western Canadian technology retailer London Drugs. He says the store is adapting along with its customers.
2: Some of the first areas where we saw price increases will probably not be a surprise, like the small thumb drives, memory cards for cameras. We saw those price increases back in January. We knew at that point in time it was going to start to trickle down into the other product categories.
0: And that is what's happening. Earlier today, both Apple and Microsoft announced price hikes. The price of an Xbox up for the second time in less than a year. But it's not just games. The lowest price MacBook, now $150 more. Apple's cheapest laptop will now be $949.
2: You know, these AI data centers are pulling a whole bunch of resources out of the supply chain. But if I read the tea leaves, this isn't something that's going to go away in a year. We're going to be dealing with this for a little while yet.
3: So this is very, very unusual. I haven't seen anything quite like this.
0: Willie Shi is a professor of management practice at the Harvard Business School and an expert in what's happening with computer memory.
3: I would say it's very much a temporary problem. The market will do its job here. As memory prices get higher, people will find clever ways to use less of it or maybe hang on to equipment longer.
1: I don't enjoy high prices because it just hurts the business in general.
0: Back at the Calgary video game store, Jordan Legault doesn't think he'll make more money from higher prices.
1: It's the families with the children, stuff like that. I just want to have fun or some kind of value for entertainment where they're going to second look at a $1,000 console price or something like that and be like, you know, that's ridiculous. Like, I'm not going to spend that kind of money.
0: Maybe save money the old-fashioned way by telling the kids, we already have Nintendo at home. Anis Hidari, CBC News, Calgary.
4: The United Nations has paused its evacuation of people and ships through the Strait of Hormuz after a cargo ship was attacked in the Gulf of Oman. The UN began the initiative earlier this week for ships and crews that have been trapped in the Persian Gulf since the war started. The U.S. says Iran fired on a vessel after it passed through the strait. The ship wasn't part of the evacuation, but the incident was enough to worry the UN Maritime Organization. Tehran has not commented, but has said safe passage would only be possible through routes designated by Iran. This is Your World Tonight. I'm Stephanie Skenderis. You can hear Your World Tonight wherever you are. 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

0: There's a bit of Bangaranga by Dara, Bulgaria's winning entry at this year's Eurovision Song Contest. Pretty soon, Canada could be sending its own musical talent to join in. The CBC is now a full member of the European Broadcasting Union, which organizes the popular contest. That makes Canada eligible to participate. There's no word yet on if or when that'll happen, but a CBC spokesperson says there will be more to say on the contest later. Fans of Canada's men's soccer team are feeling a lot right now. Disappointment over yesterday's fall to Switzerland, but also pride that despite the loss, the team is going further in the World Cup than ever. Yes, they've lost home ground advantage, but there's hope that history could be made. Jamie Strachan has more on the conflicting emotions.
1: So far, this World Cup has given Canadian soccer fans lots to cheer about. Playing on home turf, the Canadian men's team scored lots of goals, won its first ever World Cup game, and advanced to the knockout stage. But there is a lingering sense of disappointment after Wednesday's 2-1 loss to Switzerland in Vancouver.
2: We would have loved to stay in Vancouver. There's no doubt about that.
1: A win would have meant Alistair Johnston and his teammates could have stayed in Vancouver for their next game, and with a win, the game after that. Instead, Canada will travel to Los Angeles to play South Africa on Sunday.
2: We're playing in LA. We're not playing, and just telling these guys, we're not playing on Mars or Pluto, you know what I mean? I do expect quite a few Canadians to be down there.
1: It's a game Canada is favored in against a team 23 spots beneath Canada in the world rankings.
3: I'm not suggesting that they can, beat South Africa by 6 goals, but, it is a weaker team.
1: Soccer analyst John Molinaro says it would have been nice to continue playing in Vancouver, but says this scenario could be Canada's best way forward.
3: They could have drawn a much tougher opponent. South Korea would have given Canada a much tougher test, and I don't necessarily think Canada could have won that game.
1: South Africa, too, is in unprecedented territory, playing in its first ever knockout game. And head coach Hugo Bruce says they have no intention of going home.
4: Don't think that we now are going just another game and then Monday or Tuesday take the flight to Joburg again. Not at all. We want to stay as long as possible.
1: Ahead of Sunday's game, one storyline persists. The health of superstar captain Alphonso Davies, who has yet to see the field for Canada. Head coach Jesse Marsh insisted Davies would play against Switzerland, afterwards saying he was just a decoy. As for Sunday...
5: Will Davies play on Sunday?
6: Yes.
5: Jesse.
6: Nobody's going to take that as anything but hyperbole, but he's going to play.
5: Is he going to start?
6: We'll see.
1: Whoever is on the field Sunday, Canada has a chance to make history and earn one more game, giving Canadian fans a little more time to enjoy what's been a wild World Cup ride. Jamie Strachan, CBC News, Toronto.
0: Finally,

0: David Clayton Thomas, belting out You've Made Me So Very Happy as the frontman for Blood, Sweat, and Tears. The Canadian singer died in Toronto yesterday at age 84. Clayton Thomas catapulted the New York-based jazz rock band to commercial success after auditioning to be their lead singer in 1968. Their self-titled album sold millions of copies, reaching number 2 on the Billboard Singles Chart and winning the Grammy Album of the Year.
1: And when I die, and when I'm gone, there'll be one child born in this world. Carry on, carry on.
0: Clayton Thomas had a troubled youth. He wrote in his memoir that his father was abusive. He dropped out of high school after grade 9 and was homeless in Toronto at the age of 14. And spent about 4 years in Ontario reform schools and correctional facilities for theft, breaking and entering, and vagrancy. In 1997, he told then-CBC journalist Pamela Wallin about how a guitar given to him by a fellow inmate changed his life.
2: Within about a year, I had a band in Burwash, and I was playing at the Christmas concerts, and I had organized my own little blues band. And I think that broke the cycle. We speak of recidivism. Yeah. That broke the cycle because the next time I came out, I had more to do with my life other than get in trouble and go back again.
0: Clayton Thomas was inducted into the Canadian Music Hall of Fame in 96, the Canadian Walk of Fame in 2010. A few years before that, his mega hit Spinning Wheel entered the Canadian Songwriters Hall of Fame.
1: What goes up?
0: This has been Your World Tonight for Thursday, June 25th. I'm Stephanie Skenderis. Thank you for being with us. Good night.

0: Fitz and Arch are back.
1: St. Pierre has a serial killer?
2: Hell of a start to a day.
0: On a new case with an old pattern.
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0: And to uncover the truth, they must put everything on the line.
3: You are my partner. If you win, I win. If you go down, I go down. That's how it works. Trust me.
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0: When there's a dog in need, Brady Oliveira and Alex Blumberg are hitting the ground running. 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
2: Hello, I'm Neil Kirksall.
3: Good evening, I'm Chris Howden. This is As It Happens. Tonight.
2: Aftershocked, Venezuela's capital is in chaos after two earthquakes in quick succession. Our guest tells us about the sight of toppled buildings in Caracas and the sound of those trapped inside.
3: Bad news travels fast on a vehicle that's traveling fast. When an Air Canada pilot suffers a medical emergency during a flight, passengers get an unexpectedly bumpy and terrifying ride.
2: Space Race, one of NASA's most trusted telescopes, is falling to Earth much earlier than anticipated. We'll hear about the rush to rescue it.
3: School isn't out, but it should be. A teacher in France tells us scorching temperatures aren't safe for learning or teaching, so he's calling on his fellow educators to strike.
2: The Fast and the Furious. After Ontario banned speed cameras, people in Toronto started driving a lot faster, a lot more often. A city councillor says she is frustrated and troubled, but not surprised.
3: And keeping him in check. Check one, two. Political chaos in the UK has one silver lining. Every time a prime minister resigns, a man now known as Hot Podium Guy arrives to set up the microphones. As it happens, the Thursday edition, radio that appreciates a hot mic moment.

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2: Our series on the greatest numbers of all time continues, and tonight it's the number 33,000, a powerful number that put millions of horses out of work, coming up on Ideas.
3: From CBC News, The World This Hour, I'm Mike Miles. We begin with a CBC News exclusive. Prime Minister Mark Carney is expected to announce Friday a long-awaited plan to restore 24 Sussex Drive. CBC News has learned it includes a fundraising campaign to come up with as much money as possible to pay for it. A senior source says Carney's plan will include a design competition, allowing Canadian companies to propose how they would make the home a suitable official residence again. The chosen design is expected to be announced by July 1st, 2027, the senior government source said. Venezuela is in crisis after back-to-back earthquakes. Wednesday evening's quakes were among the strongest there in more than a century. The official number of dead is approaching 200, but is expected to soar into the thousands. As Evan Dyer reports, the disaster is stretching a country already struggling.
4: It was a very shallow earthquake. It occurred close to people.
5: William Yek of the U.S. Geological Survey says the location of the two quakes amplified their destructive power.
4: So, you know, it's very worrying, and we expect it to be very damaging.
5: USGS modeling gave a 41% probability that there would be more than 10,000 fatalities.
6: Hay decenas de edificios colapsados.
5: President Delcy Rodriguez said some of the worst damage appeared to be in coastal La Guaira, which she called a true tragedy. The U.S. government, which has a tense but cooperative relationship with Venezuela's socialist government, offered help.
7: It'll be big, it'll be fast, and it'll be effective.
5: Secretary of State Marco Rubio said search and rescue teams from Virginia and California are on the way. Already, though, Venezuelans were looking ahead to a longer-term crisis. Many buildings that didn't collapse are severely cracked and unsafe, a devastating blow to a country where the economy and much of the infrastructure were already in critical condition. Evan Dyer, CBC News, Ottawa.
3: Canadian Venezuelans are checking in with their families back home. There's a lot of worry about how the country can bounce back, given its economic conditions and political turmoil. Stephanie Cram has that story.
8: After all that we are suffering there, now this is happening.
9: Venezuelan-Canadian Antonio Lobo reacts to a video of the earthquake from Montreal. He's worried about his mom, who he has no way of connecting with.
8: She's 70 years old, so she's alone there, and no electricity.
9: In Calgary, Carolina De La Torre, owner of Arepas Ranch, is busy preparing for a local Venezuelan festival. But right now, she's worried about her home country.
10: The people is, devastated. People is suffering.
9: She says the country is plagued with a failing healthcare system and crumbling infrastructure, further adding barriers as the country rebuilds. Foreign Affairs Minister Anita Anand says Canada will offer $5 million in humanitarian aid, but admits there are challenges.
11: Right now, the question is, how do we get that aid out the door?
9: Across Canada, the Venezuelan community is watching from afar as they attempt to comprehend the immense challenges ahead. Stephanie Cram, CBC News, Edmonton.
3: An Alberta man is facing sex-related charges involving four girls between 12 and 18 years old. The alleged offenses happened over the past 2 months and at times when the accused was out on bail. The charges against 32-year-old Joseph Kidd of Grand Prairie include sexual assault, abduction, and forcible confinement. The RCMP believe Kidd was making contact through social media, and there may be more victims. Prime Minister Mark Carney is touting his government's achievements during the past parliamentary session, including measures to address affordability and this country's economic independence.
12: Housing costs and rental affordability are improving, with the rent-to-income ratio falling to its lowest level in over 6 years. Canada is now creating jobs at twice the rate of the United States. Non-U.S. exports are up sharply, and we're on track to double them over the next decade.
3: Carney says recently adopted laws are making Canadians safer with new bail requirements and new investments in the Canadian Armed Forces. Conservative leader Pierre Poilievre also spoke, accusing the Prime Minister of making the same promises over and over, but failing to make them a reality. And that is The World This Hour. For CBC News, I'm Mike Miles.
9: To some, AI chatbots are helpful tools. 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
15: Hello again and welcome back. I'm Neil Kirksall.
16: And I'm Chris Howden. This is As It Happens, the Thursday edition, part two. Coming up.
15: Shaking their heads, a seismologist tells us the two powerful earthquakes that shook Venezuela one after the other were not typical. She says she and her colleagues have a lot of questions about what happened.
16: The unbearable lightness of being. A scientist says he's delighted by the two rare planets that he helped discover, which are about as big as Jupiter and are lighter than cotton candy.
15: And grad expectations. On Newfoundland and Labrador's Change Island, the local high school has just two students graduating this year. One of them describes the quiet life there and her big plans for the future. Stay tuned.

0: enforcement to make it so that it's much more difficult to just do what the law commands us to do. So you have this case that goes to the Supreme Court that was released today, 6-3, temporary protective status. Something happens in a country, maybe a natural disaster, people could come, get temporary protective status, things get stabilized, they go back. I mean, that's the intent of it. And yet it's turned into, once you get TPS, that's just indefinite. It's kind of an end run around the normal immigration system. And first of all, I don't think that's good policy. Second of all, that's not what the actual law says. But third of all, if you have something that's temporary, president can grant temporary status, and then you're saying the president can't stop the temporary, put a date on it to make sure it's temporary? I mean, it'd be crazy to have ruled any other way.
1: For the record, that was Florida Governor Ron DeSantis. Before him, you also heard U.S. Borders Czar Tom Homan.

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0: As rescue and recovery efforts continue in Venezuela, researchers around the world are engaged in a parallel effort to understand how exactly the two powerful earthquakes that shook the South American nation occurred. The U.S. Geological Survey is putting the first earthquake at a magnitude of 7.2, and the second, less than a minute later, at 7.5. The organization is also predicting the death toll will likely be in the thousands. Scientists are warning of potential aftershocks, and Judith Hubbard is still getting over the shock of hearing about the disaster from a seismology friend and colleague on the ground in Venezuela. Ms. Hubbard is an earthquake scientist and an assistant professor in the Department of Earth and Atmospheric Sciences at Cornell University. We reached her in Ithaca, New York.
1: Judith, I suspect, you know, people in your field, you reach out to your contacts, particularly those in the region when something like this happens. You did that. What did your colleague tell you?
2: So I reached out to a Venezuelan geologist that I know called Frank Audemard, and he described, I didn't know this, but he was in Caracas at the time, so he described the experience of feeling the shaking, and then he sent some photos and footage, much of what had been shared with him, and then a photo of his work and the building next to his work that had suffered some damage.
1: And he was working back at work already?
2: Well, I think he was probably walking around and looking at things. Mm-hmm. You know, people are probably pretty discombobulated after a very large earthquake like this happens. I'm not sure if they're thinking logically about the right thing to do, but what he wanted to do was to share his understanding and information on the ground.
1: Just as, you know, people who aren't experts, just looking at the coverage that's out there and the footage that people themselves posted of what was happening around them, our listeners heard from our guest in the Capitol earlier in the show as well. What struck you as you looked at these photographs and videos?
2: So we have a saying in earthquake science that earthquakes don't kill people, buildings kill people. Mm-hmm. And that's because really it's if you're in a building that's not designed to withstand the shaking that it's experienced, it's the collapse of that building or pieces of that building that cause the most of the fatalities. And unfortunately, in these photos and in the footage, you can see quite a lot of substantial buildings that are completely collapsed. The partially collapsed ones also could cause a lot of damage. And you wonder, you know, how many people were inside.
1: Aftershocks are common, as you know, as we know, but this second one, I mean, to have it less than a minute after the first one, stronger, can it even be called an aftershock?
2: In geology, we have different words for earthquakes.
1: Yeah.
2: There's foreshock, main shock, aftershock. These are words that we give to earthquakes after they happen, after we sort of know mm-hmm. the sequence. So once a larger earthquake happens, the first earthquakes get renamed. It becomes a foreshock because before it hadn't been a foreshock because the bigger earthquake hadn't happened. So the first earthquake here would be a foreshock, the second one a main shock. If a larger earthquake happened in this sequence, they would both become foreshocks. Mm. We can hope that won't happen.
1: So it's on fault lines, Venezuela is. Our guest, Jesus, earlier in the program talked about the fact that, you know, there are as many places that are on fault lines. You know, the conversation is always, the big one is coming, the biggest one is coming, one day it's going to happen, and he feels that they were not properly prepared by their government and their country for this kind of a risk. Was it just a matter of time?
2: Yes. I mean, so we knew that these faults were there, and it was clear in GPS data that the plates on either side were moving past each other, which means that there was strain accumulating on the boundary, which eventually has to be released in a large earthquake. That's true of a lot of places around the world. You know, the San Andreas is a fault that people know about that is accumulating strain. The North Anatolian fault has been accumulating strain. There's all of these faults. In the phase when they're accumulating strain, it can be difficult to pay attention to them because that part of the cycle can last for hundreds of years. It's just that once the fault actually breaks in a large earthquake, suddenly it's happening right now, and you may wish there had been more of a response in advance, but there was no way to know when that earthquake was going to happen, even if we knew that it was going to happen.
1: Given the way these Venezuelan quakes developed and played out, what might that mean for further aftershocks and for people there who are already, of course, terrified to go back into their homes if they can?
2: It's certainly a good idea for people to be aware of aftershocks. Aftershocks will happen. They are happening. We don't have very good records of them right now because many of them are not showing up in global seismic catalogs. That might be because they're relatively small and obscured by the overall shakiness of what's going on in seismometers. We don't have local seismometers in place. There's a possibility that larger aftershocks could occur. They could occur sporadically. They can come with some delays. Typically, the largest aftershock that we'll see is 1.2 magnitude units lower than the main shock, which would be, in this case, a 6.3. But that's not a hard rule. You can have larger aftershocks, or you could have just smaller aftershocks.
1: And just finally, Judith, you still are waiting for more information, obviously, more imaging, questions left to answer, as you said. But from what you know now, have these quakes taught you something?
2: We're, you know, every big earthquake teaches us something. Each one is an object lesson. It's hard to know what the lesson will be until we have the data to support it. But I think one of the things that we're seeing right now, loud and clear, is that the fact that we don't have local seismometers in place that the global networks can use means that we're blind and slow to catch up to what's been happening in the Earth. That we didn't see that big earthquake right away. It's been difficult to map out the focal mechanisms. It's been difficult to figure out the fault. We don't know, you know, the scale of the shaking very well. Partly this is the political situation leaking into the scientific field, that it's been hard to install seismometers or for international scientists to access seismometers. There are local scientists who have local seismic catalogs, but they don't get a lot of support by being part of the international community. So I think people knew this was a problem. We've seen it before. Mm-hmm. We saw it last year in Myanmar, that political situations make science hard and it makes recovery hard. But we're going to see it again here.
1: Judith, I'm very glad we could speak. I appreciate this. Thank you.
2: Thank you.
0: Judith Hubbard is an earthquake scientist and an assistant professor in the Department of Earth and Atmospheric Sciences at Cornell University. She also writes the Substack Earthquake Insights. We reached her in Ithaca, New York. And in case you missed it, as Neil just mentioned earlier in the show, we spoke to a man in Venezuela who was in his apartment with his elderly parents when the earthquake hit. When we reached pro-democracy activist Jesus Armas, he was out on the street trying to help people who had lost their homes.
3: I was at home. I was with my mom and my dad. My dad is really old. He has 90 years old. He's a cancer patient. He can walk. So it was a really traumatic situation because the earthquake started. I was hugging my mom. I started to listening to screams everywhere. I watched through the window a building just in front ours that was moving, that was shaking. And a few minutes later, I started to receive message from neighbors and recommendations from friends to leave the building. But I live in an 18th floor, and it was impossible to move my dad in that situation. So we just stay there and hoped for the best. And yeah, it was hard. It was really scary.
1: And then there was the second earthquake, even stronger.
3: Yeah, but the both earthquakes were once after the other. There was no time to think in anything, you know? Was like 50 or 20 seconds of intense shaking all around us. And after that, we started to receive some information about buildings collapsing real close to ours, about people that were missing. So it was really scary.
1: What were you saying to your parents to try to stay calm? I wonder, you mentioned that these happen, you know, every 50 years or so, but have any of you experienced this before?
3: So I'm an engineer. So I was trying to talk to them and say, okay, this building is prepared for this situation. And at the same time, my mom, who was in Caracas on the last earthquake, she said to me, this is even worse than the last earthquake. Mm-hmm. I never feel anything like this.
1: Where are people who've lost their homes or don't feel safe going back into their buildings? Where is everyone staying?
3: So people are moving to their friends and family homes. People are just on the streets. Actually, in a few minutes ago, I went to another building that collapsed and I saw people with their mattress just on the streets. You know, sitting on chairs on the streets, trying to wait and to find a place to stay or to leave in the next few days. So,
0: from earlier in the show, that was part of Needle's interview with Venezuelan pro-democracy activist Jesus Armas.

0: High school graduation ceremonies look a bit different on Newfoundland and Labrador's Change Island. This year at A.R. Scammell Academy, only two names were called. One of them was Kendrick Diamond, and CBC producer Todd O'Brien stopped by the school to talk to the other.
1: My name is Danica Hoff. I'm the second graduate here on the island. I've lived here for the last 18 years.
2: How's life been like?
1: Pretty good. Quiet. It's not too busy here. Well, summer's not too bad, but it's pretty nice here.
2: You are one of two grads. How was your graduation?
1: It was amazing. We had, I think, 40 to 50 people ended up showing up to it. So that was pretty nice, and it was a very fun day.
2: I heard you had some nice food, and I saw you, both of you, with quilts.
1: Yes. Yeah, the heritage ladies up to the heritage committee that we have here, they made quilts for us. So that was really nice.
2: What do you plan to do when you graduate?
1: I'm planning on going to St. John's and going to Memorial University. I'm accepting to my general year for my Bachelor's of Science, and then my plan is to hopefully get into medical school.
2: Medical school. So you're going into to be a doctor?
1: Yeah, I want to be a cardiovascular surgeon.
2: They're highly in demand and highly paid.
1: Yes.
2: What's the best thing about, living in a place that's, off an island?
1: Well, probably the best thing is everybody here is, family. So it's not like, oh, I don't know this person, or I'm not comfortable with this person. It's like, I've grown up with them. I've grown around. I've come up through the years with these people by my side. So it's really nice that way.
2: And you had 9 kids here, now there's 11, but it must be pretty tight.
1: Yeah, very. I mean, this is, in the last couple of years, this is the most amount of students we've had, so it's pretty different.
2: Are there any drawbacks? Is there something about living here that you wish was different?
1: Probably sports and, bigger activities. A lot of my friends in different places are able to go to, volleyball tournaments and soccer and do hockey, but can't do that here. Not enough people. It's probably the main thing.
2: In terms of your future, when you become a doctor, hopefully, what do you plan to do? Do you ever plan to come back here?
1: Probably not. But I'd like to stay in Newfoundland if I can. Most of my family are here, so I'm trying to stay in the circle.
2: Right, and I guess, Change Islands will always be home.
1: Yes, yeah. Yeah, I have, my mom's here, my nan, my aunt and uncle, so.
2: You won't be leaving and not coming back.
1: No, not a chance.
2: And how old are you now?
1: I'm 18.
2: 18, eh? And, best of luck. I won't be seeing you as a doctor personally, but I hope you do succeed.
1: Thank you so much.
0: That was Danica Hoff talking to Todd O'Brien, producer at The Broadcast in Newfoundland and Labrador.

0: From a distance, it appears that most planets are like this one, round and solid. But be careful if you visit them. Some are too hot, some are way too cold, some smell really terrible. And two might look like cool places to land, but there's kind of no there there, or at least what's there is really wispy. An international team of astronomers has discovered two so-called superpuff planets. They are giant, but they're lighter than cotton candy. The findings are detailed in a new study published in Monthly Notices of the Royal Astronomical Society. Antoine Petit is a researcher at the Lagrange Laboratory of the Centre National de la Recherche Scientifique and a co-author of the study. We reached him in Grenoble, France.
1: So Antoine, Superpuff, Cotton Candy, another one of your colleagues says these planets are like, quote, a nice blob of shaving foam fresh from the can, unquote. Mm-hmm. What description do you think is most appropriate?
2: Yeah, so these planets are enormous, like they're like the size of Jupiter. So to us, it would look like just like a big ball of gas. kind of hard to, have like a sense of like what kind of weight it would be.
1: How could something so large be so light?
2: That's actually a question we don't have the answer yet. These planets are actually quite rare, and like it's the first time we're finding something that big. There's a lot of like theoretical work that needs to be done to try to understand how this planet could like keep being that big, because otherwise like you would expect them like to either shrink because they couldn't like withstand their weight, mm-hmm. or like being blown away by the star, because they cannot really retain their atmosphere. These planets, they should be about like 10-ish times the mass of Earth. And on top of this, you have like this giant blob envelope of hydrogen and helium. And this we have a good idea.
1: An envelope of hydrogen and helium. And you're waiting for confirmation from with a little help from NASA, yes?
2: Yeah, so yeah, ideally we'd like to get James Webb to look at it, to maybe try to characterize what we can find in their atmosphere, because like this discovery is so new, like we didn't get the opportunity to do it yet.
1: Yeah, you're waiting on word from the James Webb telescope.
2: Yeah.
1: And what kind of timeline do you think that will come through on?
2: Maybe, yeah, like it could need like a year, because first you need to apply to get time for those planets and then to observe the planets. And because they're orbiting so far away from their star, mm-hmm. we need to wait for them to pass in front of the star. So like you need to wait for like a couple hundred days then for the planet to be at the right location. Mm-hmm. So yeah, like it would be in the near future that we would get like updates on this.
1: Volunteers working on a citizen science project several years ago first identified these planets. What did you and your colleagues have to do to confirm that they actually exist?
2: So this planet was first found in the archives of data from the TESS satellite. But afterward, we had to go to use a telescope that is based in Antarctica, because there, like, you have a six-month night. So basically, it's really easy to observe for a long time and try to find those candidate planets, say, if we, like, find other transits, so, like, find, like, other moments where, like, they pass in front of the star. And so my colleague in Antarctica, they've been monitoring the system four or five years now. And so that's how we could like be sure that we actually found what we found.
1: And then when you could be sure that you found what you found, how did you react?
2: I think this one is really exciting because we are like very exotic planets. We don't really know how they form. I came into the study to see like the influence of the planet on one another and try to, if we could like get an idea of their masses this way. It went from like a pretty standard of like cold Jupiter-sized planets to actually something much bigger with like being like this light. And so at the same time, this kind of discovery paves the way for like future missions. There's an upcoming mission in Europe called PLATO that will observe for a very long time part of the sky, like the one where we found those planets. And so I expect that we'll find a lot more of like the similar planets, and we'll get like a better idea of how they look like and what we can learn from them.
1: Yeah, how are you imagining them in your mind? Are you thinking they're pink like cotton candy?
2: Maybe not. Like, I guess they're like, it's not super, like, I would say they're like pretty white, because like there must be some clouds there. But we don't really know.
1: There are other colors of cotton candy, candy floss,
2: yeah,
1: too,
2: like,
1: of course.
2: I guess you can have blue color candy.
1: Blue,
2: sure.
1: There's white. Pink, it just gets all the attention.
2: Yeah.
1: You've called them in your research siblings. Why?
2: Yeah. Because like they're very look-alike. They're like almost the same radius, and like they're almost the same mass. They share this like peculiar situation where like the inner planet orbits 5 times when the outer one orbits 3 times. So this is called a resonance. And so this is like something that happens as they form in the protoplanetary disk. And like they should have like a deep interaction from the start. And so they like were born together and like are still like living together, looking alike. It's quite poetic that they stayed in this configuration, I find.
1: Antoine, a pleasure speaking with you. Thank you.
2: Thank you.
0: Antoine Petit co-authored a study on the discovery of two quote-unquote super puff planets that are lighter than cotton candy. He's in Grenoble.

0: Around Hobart, Tasmania, there are a lot of beautiful beaches where you'll find a lot of tourists just chilling, including Neil. And that's fine, but on occasion, Neil will venture into town, and he can cause a bit of a scene.
1: What is going on? They are moving him. What the hell? Why? Let him rest.
2: Can't you just leave him? Well, he'll go to the beach when he wants to go to the beach. And leave him alone. What's wrong with these guys?
0: Neil is a 1,000-kilogram southern elephant seal. That was the sound from a video posted on social media by a bystander watching local wildlife officials try to usher Neil the seal back to the beach and away from the busy road. As you heard, people watching were not happy with their strategy, which involved prodding Neil with a padded pole and board. But Tasmania's Department of Natural Resources and Environment says that is a, quote, internationally recognized approach used by trained wildlife experts, unquote. Well, in 2021, another pinniped, far from home, made waves on foreign shores. Despite usually living closer to the Arctic, a walrus named Wally found himself touring the west coast of Europe, eventually landing around the British Isles of Scilly. Lizzie Larbalestier is a member of the British Divers Marine Life Rescue. She told guest host Duncan McHugh how locals were receiving their new 800-kilogram neighbor.
3: I think they're warming to him. They're certainly warming to him. I think basically early on he upturned a few boats, which if you imagine on an island, people rely on those boats for their living. So I think that was tricky for them. But in terms of him going, I think their desire for him to move on was very much about his welfare and their welfare. So it wasn't that they didn't like Wally; it was that they couldn't really figure out how they could live compatibly together. But I think they're being a lot more accommodating of him.
4: Living compatibly with a 600-kilogram walrus, not easy. What happens when Wally tries to board a small watercraft there?
3: It's not easy at all with an animal that size and in a working harbour. So what happens when he tries to board a small vessel is he either upturns it or he has actually sunk a few vessels as well. What's brilliant is that he's now being given the opportunity to board the Star of Life, which is the ambulance boat, which he can mount and get onto, and he can sleep there quietly without doing it any damage and without doing him any damage. So that's working really well, giving him the opportunity to rest and keeping him out of the way of the other vessels.
4: If you wanted to get a walrus to leave, I mean, what's a polite way to do that?
3: So essentially our methods that we were exploring were involving the use of sound above the water, because we can't use sound under the water because we disturb other species. So we looked at things like walrus sounds at one point, but then we decided perhaps Wally might think there's walruses living there, so that he might decide to stay. So things like air horns have been used previously in other locations, which he did respond to, but he became accustomed to them. So we've even explored things like having the scent of polar bears on items to discourage him so that he believes that there's a predator there.
4: There are rumours that you've been using recordings of polar bears. Is that the case?
3: We thought about it, but they don't actually make a lot of noise, polar bears, we discovered. So we've been thinking very much outside the box, looking for all the opportunities. But certainly the scent of a polar bear, we're waiting for some items to be delivered to us. They've actually got polar bear scent, which apparently doesn't smell very strong, but walruses have very, very good sense of smell. So we're hoping that that might discourage him from staying longer.
4: So how has Wally been responding to all these various efforts that you've made?
3: So far we've accommodated him at the moment. Our new plan basically is the more he can rest and the more he can build his body weight up, the more likely he is to move on. So if he's continually disturbed, the likelihood is he won't move on because he'd be too exhausted. So our plans are changing and evolving day to day as we understand a little bit more about his behaviour.
4: You mentioned that residents do have some concern for his welfare, and how has all this climbing aboard boats and being in an unfamiliar habitat affected Wally?
3: We think on the warmer days, we think he's probably getting a little bit too warm, so he's been on and off pontoons to cool himself off. But his body weight does appear to be increasing, which is great. When he turned up, he was looking a little bit skinny, and there's plentiful food around the Isles of Scilly. So he appears to be gaining weight, which is a really good sign. in order to fuel him up, ready for a very, very long journey home.
4: So he's enjoying the food in the area there. I'm just thinking out loud here. I mean, if Wally's normal habitat is in the Arctic, why not just wait for him to swim back there?
3: That's what we're, that's pretty much the option that we're taking. So first of all, we were aiming to move him on because he was causing quite a lot of disruption. Now that we have this plan where he has this safe reference space that he can sit on, and he's not disturbing other vessels, the hope is that he will move on of his own accord when he's ready.
4: Why do you think he's ended up there?
3: That is the million-dollar question. We have no idea. He looks like he's quite a young walrus, so we think he is perhaps simply got lost.
0: That was Lizzie Larbalestier, a member of the British Divers Marine Life Rescue, talking to guest host Duncan McHugh in 2021. After vanishing for weeks, Wally the Walrus was spotted a lot closer to home in Iceland. We'll dedicate this to Wally. This is Blur with Faraway Island.

0: Blur with Faraway Island, and that will take us to the end of As It Happens for this Thursday, June 25th.
1: As It Happens, we'll be back again for you tomorrow. I'm Neil Kirksall. Enjoy your evening.
0: And I'm Chris Howden. Good night.

0: Imagine you've been charged with a crime and the only witness pointing the finger at you isn't even human.
1: Are you serious?
0: It's something artificial, created by a mysterious Canadian. 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
3: I'm like, oh my God, he's lying.
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4: Around 1780, a Scottish engineer needed a number to represent a horse. After watching, measuring, and calculating, that number turned out to be 33,000. Welcome to Ideas. I'm Nala Ayed. And to another installment in our series, Exploring the Most Significant Numbers in the World. The series examines unique, revolutionary, or as in this case, a number that doesn't get much fanfare. The number 33,000, a critical number in the Industrial Revolution, a defining number of energy, labor, and power, and a step on the way to redefining work, intelligence, life, and ourselves.
5: 33,000 sort of opens into the remaking of the world in the context of industrialization.
6: I think people have always tried to understand natural systems by analogy with artificial ones because we've made them.
7: The world is itself pretty violent and surprising sometimes. We ourselves have some of that structure as well.
4: We're calling this episode 33,000 and the Machines We Think We Are, from producer Matthew Lazen-Ryder. Matthew, why of all numbers did you land on 33,000?
8: So as you mentioned, 33,000 is an important number in the Industrial Revolution. And there's another potential revolution going on in the world right now with artificial intelligence. So what I'd like to do is look at that number, how it changed horses into machines about 250 years ago, and what that process means for humans and human intelligence in the 21st century.
4: So help me understand, how exactly does 33,000 relate to horses?
8: So in the 18th century, it was the number that inventor James Watt gave to a brand new unit of measurement, horsepower. So James Watt, Scottish inventor, sometimes credited with inventing the steam engine, but he didn't invent it. He did vastly improve it. And that improved steam engine drove the Industrial Revolution, mechanized the workplace, helped create the modern world, everything we learned in Social Studies 9. But that number tells a story, and it's about how machines give people new ways to think, starting with what it means to be a horse, and today, what it means to be a human. And that story starts around 1780.
5: And that particular number, one horsepower, 33,000, emerges in the context of the Industrial Revolution in Europe at a moment when really incredible transformations in how work is being done are happening. And work was done before these machines by horses and people and wagons and wheels. So we needed a way to think about these really new technologies in terms of the world we already understood.
8: This is Stephanie Dick. She's a historian of mathematics, technology, computing, and AI, and an assistant professor at Simon Fraser University in British Columbia. And she sees 33,000 as a kind of hinge moment. Before horsepower, you had a horse, and after, you had an abstract idea of what a horse can do.
5: So James Watt, who was an innovator in the development of steam engines, starts watching what horses are doing and trying to measure the rate at which horses can do work. How fast can they move, you know, some number of pounds in a minute, for example. And through that observation, he comes up with this idea of horsepower, this abstract concept, which is the power required essentially to lift 33,000 pounds 1 foot in 1 minute, which is what he observed horses to be able to do. But the reason I think the number is interesting and exciting is because it represents this long-standing desire that we have to come up with these abstract concepts that remove things we care about, like work, from their material specificity.
9: Material specificity, Matthew, what does that mean?
8: So this is a subtle point, but it becomes really important for thinking about what comes after. So on the one hand, actual steam engines replace actual horses, right? A thing physically changes in the world. On the other, there's a new way of thinking about work that removes it from the physical world. Work becomes a number that can be scaled, managed, marketed, instead of like a hairy beast that has to be fed and brushed and shod and so on. The term Dick uses for that stuff is messiness. When Watt was marketing the steam engine to factories, part of the deal was he was going to help get rid of all that messiness.
9: Of course, factory owners want to get rid of messiness. What kind of messiness, though, is he talking about?
8: Well, horses are messy things, right? Before horsepower, if you said, hey, how much work can a horse do? The answer has all kinds of variables. Well, I don't know. Is it a big horse or a small horse? Is it well fed? Is it thirsty? How much work can a horse do is a messy question. Now that you've got horsepower, no mess.
5: So all of a sudden, work has nothing to do with the muscles and the grains and the wheels and the wheelbarrows and the mud that horses work in. It becomes this abstract idea.
8: All right, that abstract idea and mechanization of the factory totally change everything, create the wealthy and prosperous world that we live in today. Job done. And then, around the same time Watt is abstracting work from the horse, others begin asking if we can do the very same thing, but for the human mind.
9: Brain power instead of horsepower.
8: Yes. If you can 33,000 work, can you 33,000 thought?
5: There's another piece of this story that leads into the work that I've been doing as a historian of technology and computation and mathematics to try to understand what is happening to our idea of intelligence at that same moment. And there are people in Europe at this time, like mathematician Charles Babbage or a French mathematician Gaspard de Prony, who are looking at the factory. They're looking at how work is being reimagined through these machines, and they are asking a question: could we do for the mind what these machines have done for the body? Is intelligence something like work that could be abstracted away from its material conditions?
8: And to do this, these thinkers, de Prony and Babbage, working at the end of the 1700s, borrow the logic of the factory.
5: Maybe the same way that work could be understood independently of horses and muscles and grains and mud and ropes, intelligence could be understood as something independent of the human body, the human brain, the human face, the human hands, to try to reimagine through industrial terms a lot of things about ourselves.
8: Charles Babbage is famous today for his designs for early mechanical computers. And Gaspard de Prony, he's working in France after the revolution, and he wants to produce these massive mathematical tables, logarithmic tables and trigonometric tables. And like a factory instead of a craftsman, instead of having one brilliant guy solve mathematical problems with creative thinking, maybe you can reduce it all, find the smallest unit of thought, break it up into different steps.
5: And de Prony figured out a way to take one type of mathematical equation, namely a logarithmic equation, and solve it in principle by doing a whole bunch of additions and subtractions in a row. So de Prony thought this was achieving what the factory had achieved, but for thinking reimagined as work. Here, thinking is thought of as a type of work that needs to be done, and it's broken down in the same way basket weaving was broken down into more basic elementary steps, in this case, basic arithmetic. And at that moment, which is actually the moment the word computer comes into being. Computer comes into being as a word to describe these people who could now be hired to carry out

0: that's a surprise. Hairdressers?
1: Yeah, so this is a colorful story told over the years, but the truth is unclear. But so under the monarchy, there's huge demand for hairdressers all the time. All those rich people need their hair done and their wigs made. So there's tons of women who had work as hairdressers. Then the revolution comes along and the monarchy and the aristocracy are overthrown. There are masses of unemployed hairdressers. There's just not so much hair to do.
0: Or heads to put wigs on.
1: Right. And so Diprone needs people to do the pluses and minuses. Hey, let's hire all the hairdressers. And there you go. You have a computer made of hairdressers. It's a bit of a tall tale, but it represents a couple of things. Neither of them very kind to hairdressers, actually. But one is, this is when boring, rote computation work becomes seen as women's work. It's a view that lasts up to the 1960s or so. But also that this is work that kind of anyone can do. Thinking has been abstracted from the brain and the mind, removed from its material specificity, and broken down into easy, repetitive tasks and mechanized. Still, not mechanized enough for some.
2: So there's a really famous quote, and I can't say whether it's true or not, but famously or apocryphally, we have a quote from Babbage looking at Gaspard Diprone's tables of logarithms that had been produced by this first exercise in labor-divided mathematical calculation, and said, "I wish to God these calculations had been carried out by steam." And by that, he meant, so I see this exercise in having these people do all the additions and subtractions, but there were still tons of errors. There were still tons of, you know, zeros didn't get carried and this, that, you know, hundreds of them, thousands of them. And he thought, what if instead these human computers could be replaced by steam engine powered machinery?
1: If only, right? If only there was a machine that could do the thinking for us. So this desire to do away with the fallibility of humans goes way, way back. So just like horses get grumpy and tired and dump waste everywhere, humans are messy too. We make mistakes. We have bad days. We get sad and distracted and sick.
2: That messiness starts to be seen as the enemy of scientific rationality, basically, where all of those things that we might have imagined actually at some level constitute the human condition, right? That we are messy, our days are all different, there's so much going on with us that all shape what we're capable of. That was seen as a problem to be solved.
1: And Nala, just to show you this continuity of thought from Babbage to today, let me play you some recent tape.
0: Okay.
1: And this is from the Joe Rogan show.
3: You've got 20 AI bots that are all as good as the best programmer in the world that are doing exactly what you tell them to do on every project you've ever wanted to do. And they're running 24/7. And the only thing you have to do is be there every 10 minutes to be able to give them feedback on what they're doing.
4: Oh, my God.
1: So this is Mark Andreessen, inventor, software engineer, venture capitalist, something of an analog to Babbage today, maybe. He's also on U.S. President Trump's Council of Advisors on Science and Technology. So here's him briefly explaining to Joe Rogan, as a business owner, the benefits of artificial intelligence.
3: You tell a normal person, you hire somebody over here, you hire somebody here, and you tell them you want a screen display and you want it to be an animated version of your thing you got back here. Okay, they spend, 2 weeks doing it, they bring it to you, they animate it. It's like, okay, that's pretty good, but I actually want the whole thing to be whatever, purple and green, and they spend a week doing that and they come back and you're like, I actually preferred the old version. The guy gets like pissed at you because he's like, I just wasted my time. The bot's like, no problem. No sweat, like whatever you want, right? And by the way, never gets drunk, never gets sick, never gets high.
4: Right, never gets depressed because his girlfriend broke up with him.
3: Never files HR complaints.
4: Right.
3: Right.
1: Mark Andreessen speaking on the Joe Rogan Experience.
2: What if there was this perfect intelligence that was just rational deduction without all of that humanness getting in the way? And I've always thought, like, how alienating at some profound level to be told that what you are fundamentally at some level is a huge problem that needs to be solved in the workplace, in decision making, and that we can only be as good as workers or knowers as we can be inhuman and suppress all of those facets about us. But to a large extent, that is what the history of industrialization, scientific management, and ultimately artificial

0: intelligence are born from is this desire to generalize away all of these remarkable things about human beings and the ways we work and learn and know. And it's a fascinating story that's born out of this moment of abstraction and generalization across really messy material realities.
1: There's another part of this story, and that is, it seems like whenever we invent a new thing, we compare ourselves to that thing. The idea that maybe humans are a math factory is part of a long trend of human thought. Technology gives us new ways to think about human life. In the ancient world, philosophers reached for the most sophisticated technology they knew, pulleys, levers, and wheels, and found a new language for the body.
2: I really think it goes all the way back as far as you want to go. I mean, I think you find that in antiquity. You find it throughout the early modern period. So I think it goes all the way back. And you know, our current sort of machinery that we turn to is information machinery, but that's pretty recent.
1: This is Jessica Riskin. She is a historian of science at Stanford University in California. She's the author of the books The Power of Life and The Restless Clock, both of which examine and challenge a recurring metaphor in science academia and out in the public that life can be explained mechanically.
2: I think people have always tried to understand natural systems by analogy with artificial ones because we've made them.
1: There's a term for this, and it's called the mechanistic worldview. And a really good example is, in the 1600s in Europe, clocks start becoming commonplace household items. And before you know it, we're made of clockwork.
2: So Descartes, 17th century French philosopher, he sort of declared that as the right methodology for philosophy, you know, we should try to understand the natural world and the cosmos in the same terms that a clockmaker understands a clock, that is moving parts, material moving parts that you can, you know, catalog, you can see how they move and how they cause one another to move. And that represented for him a kind of total intelligibility. And so I think that, you know, it's certainly in the modern period that has a lot to do with it. You know, we really, really understand there are no we don't have to assume any occult forces or any kind of mysteries. We know what the parts of a clock are, and we can take them apart, look at them, put them back together. And so, you know, that's the model of modern science, I think, the kind of core model.
1: A machine is knowable. You can understand every part of it. Passion and memory and imagination are messy concepts. But if you can reduce them to some kind of mechanical metaphor, perhaps they are understandable.
3: These functions, including passion, memory, and imagination, follow from the mere arrangement of the machine's organs, every bit as naturally as the movements of a clock.
1: And Descartes wasn't just using machines as examples. He argued that at its core, the human body is a machine. And after the clock, the factory, the steam engine, in the late 19th century came the telegraph. And all of a sudden, philosophers and scientists find a new understanding for the mind.
4: Nerves have often and not unsuitably been compared to telegraph wires. According to the different kinds of apparatus with which we provide its terminations, we can send telegraphic dispatches, ring bells, move magnets, and so on.
1: In the early 20th century, the telephone replaces the telegraph, and now the brain is a switchboard.
5: The brain is no more than a kind of central telephonic exchange. Its purpose is to allow communication. It really constitutes a center where the elements get into relation with this or that mechanism.
1: In the mid-20th century, transistors and carbon resistors and circuit boards come along, and that's what we are.
6: Regarding the anatomy of the nervous system as if it were a wiring diagram, and the physiology of the neuron as if it were a component relay of a computing machine, we shall describe the brain in terms thoroughly familiar to the electrical engineer.
1: And naturally, now that we live in a world of powerful computers and artificial intelligence, we have a brand new metaphor. Maybe our minds are like artificial intelligence. One of Riskin's students recently asked her, how does he know his brain doesn't work just like ChatGPT?
2: He did. Yes, he did say that. And yet, I don't know, my response to him was basically, but you're you. you clearly have a self. That's the difference between you and ChatGPT, is that you have you in there. And, you know, the fact that we can't explain how that works, I agree, we certainly cannot explain how selfhood works. But to deny that it exists because we can't explain how it works seems to me to be kind of crazy. And to acknowledge that something exists that we don't fully understand how it works is not, to me, a kind of mystical departure from science. It's, right? I mean, to accept that there are limits to our science is not to become a mystic. So it just seems crazy to deny the existence of anything we don't understand.
1: There's a little problem here. Remember, progress relied on reducing a horse, in all its organic messiness, to simply a machine for moving 33,000 foot-pounds a minute. Good for factory owners, good for consumers, probably good for horses too. Reducing the human to clocks and telegraphs and switchboards was useful. It helped scientists develop working models of the body and mind. But all of those models left something out. And before artificial intelligence is everywhere, embedded in everything, maybe we need to ask, what if there's more to intelligence than just what we can model?
2: Right. I mean, it's a little bit like the old parable of the person, you know, looking under the lamppost for his keys because that's where the light is. You know, I mean, it's true that that's intelligible, but it doesn't necessarily cover all the possibilities in the world.
7: 33,000 is the subject of this episode of Ideas and part of our ongoing series about numbers. Loud, important numbers like 13 and 3, and the quiet ones that might not get the attention they deserve. You can find the rest of our series on cbc.ca/ideas and wherever you get your podcasts. This is Ideas. I'm Nahla Ayed. We're calling this episode 33,000 and the Machines We Think We Are, from producer Matthew Lazen-Ryder. Hello, Matthew.
1: Hi, Nahla.
7: So we've gone from the horse is a number, to the world is a clock, to the brain is a switchboard, and maybe an AI. Where do we go next?
1: I want to look a little more deeply at that computer metaphor. So as you mentioned, we started with the idea that a horse can be abstracted into a machine for pulling 33,000 foot-pounds a minute. And then maybe you could abstract thinking into something really simple, like a machine for doing pluses and minuses. Well, in the mid-20th century, just at the dawn of computers as we sort of know them today, another idea came about, which is maybe you could reduce enormously complex parts of life and society and politics into machine terms as well. And to set the scene, I'm going to throw another number at you here. 99.

0: Classic.
1: This is the song 99 Zig Luftballons.
0: Also known as 99 Red Balloons.
1: Yes, from 1983, and the West German band Nina, or Nana, one of many, believe it or not, new wave dance songs about nuclear anxiety during the Cold War.
0: Right. And in the song, balloons set off a nuclear apocalypse.
1: Yeah. So the song is about some people minding their own business, playing with some helium balloons. They let them go and off they fly into the sky. But some radar system picks them up and determines, oh no, the enemy is attacking. And here's the follow-up from the English version.

0: So this whole automated system kicks in, and pre-made plans are set in motion, and planes are launched, and bombs are dropped, and the whole world is destroyed.
1: All because of some red balloons.
0: Yeah, so then it's Mad Max, and the song ends with finding some red balloons in the dust.

0: So this was a big cultural fear in the 1980s, that humans had been so removed from the process of war that computers could make a mistake and trigger an apocalypse. You can also think about the movie War Games, right, with Matthew Broderick and Ali Sheedy. And part of that was true in a sense. There was a lot of research during the Cold War into how to automate not just mechanical systems, but strategic and diplomatic and intelligence systems.
1: It is in that context at that moment that the first so-called artificial intelligence program is developed.
0: Here's SFU historian of mathematics and AI, Stephanie Dick.
1: I can talk about this maybe most concretely in terms of mutually assured destruction. You won't bomb me because I'll bomb you, and neither of us can handle the consequences of that. But in practice, mutually assured destruction is really complicated. If you are going to reliably retaliate against a nuclear attack, you have to either know that it's going to happen or be able to respond after it happens. You need to know where all of your enemy's nuclear resources are so that you can monitor them and be able to give an order to retaliate after you've been struck, which means you need communications infrastructure in place, you need military decision making in place. And there was a lot of concern that the weak link in that entire network or system of safety and support and surveillance and decision-making were the people, and that we might not be able to respond fast enough or clear-headed enough. We might not be able to process enough information in order to be trusted with the maintenance of safety in this nuclear world. A lot of defense research in the post-war period are sort of, it's like a laboratory for trying to feel in control of an uncertain future. And so many of those approaches to research and planning and decision making involve abstracting intelligence, judgment, decisions away from their messy human and material realities in order to be something like horsepower that we feel like we can get a handle on and optimize and manage in rational ways.
0: A perfect intelligence, one that doesn't get scared, get angry, no panic, no fatigue. And in the 1950s, a lot of this research comes together at a place called the RAND Corporation. And that's a think tank born out of the U.S. Air Force to try and predict the nature of future warfare from an abstract mathematical perspective. And the idea was, if you want to build a replacement for human decision-making, you need a model of how humans make decisions.
1: There were two men there, Alan Newell and Herbert Simon, who are two of the largest names in early artificial intelligence, and they were both working at RAND in the 1950s, and they proposed that the mind and the computer were both what they called symbolic information processing systems. So for them, both the computer and the mind takes symbolic information as input, so like words, numbers, pictures of the world, representations of things. And then in the mind, according to them, we manipulate that symbolic information according to a set of rules. They were insistent that human thinking is a rule-bound exercise, and that when we do intelligent behavior, like solving math problems or formulating a judgment or making an evidence-based decision of some kind, could be represented as rules for the manipulation of symbolic information.
0: This is the computer metaphor formalized. The mind and the computer have the same sort of rules.
1: And then more than that, they said, if you can write those rules down and make them explicit, and you can figure out what are the rules for symbolic information processing that a human is engaging in when they make a medical diagnosis or write a story or, you know, interpret the Bible or whatever it is we're doing, if we can write down the sequence of basic symbolic information processing that are involved, we would have a program that describes the human behavior and that could be run on a computer such that it would produce that same intelligent behavior in the same way.
2: And Matthew, did it work? Did they write that human decision-making program?
0: They did, in a sense, and it's a pretty cute story.
1: Herbert Simon sort of really famously said that he and Alan Newell wrote a computer program that was intelligent over Christmas, but he simulated it in operation using his family. So he had his kids, his wife, sort of holding little pieces of paper and moving to different positions to sort of simulate the symbolic information processing that Newell and Simon believed constituted logical theorem proving, which was the first program that they developed. So here are these two guys. They're in the middle of this Cold War crucible of anxiety, control sciences, this desire to abstract away from a messy and uncontrollable, scary world. And it's an erasure of the human from the question of intelligence in that moment, which I find so fascinating and so in keeping with the same move of horsepower to see if we can imagine work as something that can be carried out not by horses and carts, but by anything, any hybrid mix of human, animal, machine can carry out work. Similarly, any mix of human, animal, machine, child, paper, bucket could be intelligent so long as it was capable of doing the appropriate abstract symbolic information processing operations.
2: So listening to this from the present standpoint, it's hard not to ask this question, which is, did Newell and Simon create a kind of artificial intelligence?
0: Yes and no. So to be clear, their work was groundbreaking. The programs they went on to build proved mathematical theorems that had gone unproven by humans. They helped show that computers could be treated as machines for reasoning, not just calculation, but as a complete model of human intelligence. It didn't scale into what we'd think of as AI today. Something resisted the model.
1: Some people start to say maybe the path to intelligence in machines doesn't go through us. Perhaps our own intelligence is resistant to this type of abstract, rule-bound automation. And in my academic work, I've studied a lot of these critics who just reject the rejection of human messiness. And we are not intelligent in spite of being tired or upset or angry or hungry or wrong or irrational or religious or superstitious. You know, what if our intelligence is a product of the fact that we are that too? That it's negotiating being both rational and irrational, being both, you know, tired and awake, excited and angry. You know, maybe it's the dichotomy in us and the navigation of all these facets of the human condition that leads to our intelligence. And if that's true, then any attempt to distill our knowledge or our thinking into some kind of rule-bound, general, abstract procedure that the computer could carry out instead of us would fail to capture us at all.

0: So now, as successful as their work was, in a sense, they were doing what had been done for hundreds of years, approaching the latest technological marvel and trying to use it to capture the essence of human experience.
1: Right, just like with the clock, then the telegraph, the telephone.
0: Right, so in the 50s, the computer joins the parade and is arguably still a dominant metaphor for how the mind works. And it's baked into our language in a way. We have mental processes, right, and cognitive bandwidth. We talk about the brain as if it's the hardware and the mind as if it's the software. And we do it the other way around too, right? Computers have memory and sleep, and your desktop talks to your printer. In psychology and neuroscience, it's a thing called the computational metaphor.
1: How accurate or inaccurate or even useful is that metaphor?
0: Hotly debated among academics. So on the one hand, the computational metaphor is a good way to get the public and students to start thinking about the brain. How do its components add up to a mind? On the other, maybe it gives us the totally wrong impression of what makes us human.
2: Science training requires metaphors. And so the metaphors really were sort of always the thing I came up against when trying to make sense of the research that I was sharing, that I was trying to answer and respond to from other folks. Tell me how the mind is representing. Tell me how the mind is processing.
0: This is Damian Kelty-Steven. He is an associate professor of psychology at the State University of New York. He researches perception and cognition, and once ruffled some feathers by making a blog post comparing those components of the brain not to a computer, but a milkshake.
2: What I was trying to get at with the milkshake was that another way to look at the brain and ask whether it's a computer is to see, well, what has it got? It's got mostly fat, water, and sugar. And I was perhaps frustrated or exasperated one day, and I was like, this does not sound like something that you make a computer out of.
0: So Kelty-Steven thinks the computer metaphor for the brain, long popular in academia, may have hit its limit. The brain is not really a circuit board. We're not constantly calculating. And besides, even things without brains can do some amazing things.
2: There are these conversations where lots of people will say, when they read or hear about some of my stuff, they're like, oh yeah, of course, the mind's not a computer. But it's the sort of the best way to talk to a lot of people who aren't specialists to help them understand what's going on. It's a wonderful way to start getting people into it. Like I see it, I feel it, I know it. But it's not hard for some of the thoughtful students to go like, well, wait a second. Like if that's really how it is, then what about this other? And they start bringing to me the textbook and they start finding all these sort of like, you know, unplugged wires that seem to be straggling out from, you know, this or that part of the explanation. And they're like, how does that work? And I'm like, right. You know, there's more to this.
0: There is a little exercise you can do that Kelty-Steven argues shows one way we are unlike a computer. It's something we can do that doesn't fit the computer metaphor.
2: One of the classic computer challenges out there is the traveling salesperson or salesman problem, where you have a bunch of cities or landmarks that you have to visit, and you have limited gas money or airfare money, and you have to sort of visit all the places, not visit any of them twice, and you have to end up back where you started. It's particularly difficult for computers if they don't get either brute force and or good hints.
0: So imagine you're looking at a map, right? And you've got to deliver a package each to 20 cities and get back to the town you started in. What's the shortest route? And finding a way for computers to quickly find the optimal solution has been a notoriously difficult problem in mathematics and computer science. And they're better than this now, but the most straightforward way for a computer to do it and guarantee 100% optimal results is a strategy called brute force. Brute force tries every possible combination of routes and then simply picks the shortest one. The problem is, with 20 stops, there are about 60 quadrillion different routes, and that's going to take your computer a very, very, very long time to do. So finding shortcuts and strategies has been a goal in computer science, And over time, mathematicians have come up with all sorts of creative ways to limit the amount of work a computer has to do to get there. Now, on the other hand, maybe surprisingly, maybe not, humans are very, very good at this problem, seemingly without doing much work at all.
1: To me, it does seem surprising. How do humans do it?
0: Well, it's unknown exactly, but it doesn't seem like we're doing the same things a computer does, even when a computer has shortcuts and hints. So with around 20 stops, research says the average person can quickly draw a route between all the stops and back again, and we can do it within 1% of optimal. And Kelty Stevens' point is it doesn't seem like our brains are computing really quickly or calculating or using systemic abstract logical rules. We're just kind of good at thinking about space.
2: If we're thinking about space with our brains, we're doing it better. And the funny thing is, like, people have the sense that, like, that our brains and our nervous systems are working really fast, and they're actually not. Like, so they're one of the slower systems that we have. They're leaky. They have synapses that sort of lose the momentum. There is the electrical transmission that's very fast and zippy, but then that gets punctuated multiple times by these gaps where there's just neurotransmitter floating between neurons. The computer goes much, much faster. And for all that speed, it doesn't optimize a spatial trajectory all that well.
0: So what makes us better at space than computers?
2: I mean, we have a body. One label for the kind of work that I do is embodied cognition. And you can find actually that amoeba that don't have any neurons inside them because they're unicellular, they can solve mazes very efficiently and they don't have a brain to speak of. I mean, what they have and what we have is sort of a body that's heavily invested in the rest of the world around it. And it's also, it's a body full of internal texture. So it's not that sort of we are large inflatable plastic dolls with a brain inside and we can bounce around. There's a lot of stuff that we incorporate through a whole lifetime of exchanges with the world leading up to that moment when we have to solve that trajectory problem.
0: Kelty Stevens' point isn't just that, hey, humans are particularly good at moving around. It's that thinking is often not what we imagine when we describe it in computer terms. Now, there is an argument. Maybe we just don't know enough about the brain yet, right? Maybe like the watchmaker, if we keep taking it apart and finding the cogs and wheels in smaller and smaller detail, we'll eventually understand the programming. But we're not just a brain in a body like a computer in a case. And maybe the mind isn't bound by the brain at all and includes our feet and our hands and our bodies and our relationship with three-dimensional space. That the way we think is more fluid, more milkshakey, or in Stephanie Dick's terminology, messier. And in every attempt to make abstract models of the mind, we eventually learn they don't entirely capture reality because reality is messy.
1: And yet, here we are, Matthew, in a world where artificial intelligence is on everyone's phone, people are building relationships with it, people are losing their jobs to it. What about it makes it seem to succeed at replacing humans if humans aren't like computers?
0: So that is the big historic shift going on right now. That's what makes modern AI so unique and revolutionary, because modern AI is trained on a representation of that messiness. So large language models, or LLMs, the kind of AI that's prominent today, aren't like those early attempts where they constructed formal rules about human decision making. Modern AI makes patterns out of an ocean of messy human language. So here's Dick again.
3: The hope was, can we just bypass people altogether? Like, what if we don't have to tell the computer what rules to follow in order to be intelligent or to have expertise? What if we just give a whole bunch of data to the computer and let it come up with its own rules to follow for prediction and classification by identifying patterns and correlations in all of this messy data? So on the one hand, contemporary AI is a bit of a capitulation because we had aspired to capture our own intelligence in these abstract ways that could be automated, and it didn't work. We were the bottleneck. We were so resistant to any kind of this modeling that erases the messiness that might in fact constitute us, but it led instead to this very different paradigm of intelligence as really messy pattern matching.
0: So that's the twist. Early AI tried to find a logical way of thinking. LLMs are trained on the traces, representations of messy human thinking.
3: And they blew everyone away, me included. There's no way I would have predicted that a statistical model of language use would have the capacities that LLMs appear to have, because LLMs didn't just come away with the ability to converse. They appeared to have like expertise in physics or expertise in medicine or ethical reasoning capability. Like so much seemed to be there in our language use because we write about all of these things, right? But again, maybe we don't write everything down. We have to ask these questions about what is not reflected in our writing to be learned. And related to our theme, I say all the time, like AI has no access to the world, none. All it has access to are the data that we give it. And that data clearly are powerful and generative and have been able to impart a lot of information. But our data are also always incomplete and partial, and they reflect certain people's values and not others. And so again, LLMs, they represent a different approach to the cultivation of intelligence in machines, bypassing models of ourselves, but giving it all of our expression and saying, what can you learn about, what can you learn?
0: So, Nala, I want to help Stephanie Dick tie all of this back to horses, steam, and 33,000. So bear with me. So what we've done is essentially the same thing. We've come up with an abstract idea of what makes a thing, then used it to replace the thing.
1: So we came up with an abstract idea of what a horse could do, pull weights, in other words, and used it to replace the horse.
0: Which was overall a good thing for everyone. And now we've come up with an abstract idea, a recreation of messy human intelligence, and are using it as a stand-in for actual messy human intelligence. When we talk about the risks of AI, mostly we've been talking about who will it displace, who benefits economically, who loses out, how do people find work if robots are doing it all, right? So steam engines replace the horse and artificial intelligence will replace us. What happens to us? Those are all good concerns, but Dick points to another risk, and that is that like we've done before so many times, we confuse a model of human intelligence with the reality.
3: Well, I am very concerned about the redefinitions of intelligence that are underway at this moment. And I hope that anyone who looks at the history of AI can recognize right away that intelligence is and has been more than one thing. We've defined so many different intelligences into being throughout history. Intelligence as reasoning, intelligence as knowing, social intelligence, emotional intelligence. And I think the challenge we all face right now is being able to appreciate, recognize, cultivate, and then have relationships between all these different forms of intelligence. But I worry that's not what will happen because it's so alluring to be spared some toil in this burnt out modernity that I think people will offload a lot of work to the tool.
0: If the idea is we constantly define ourselves by the machines we create, then intelligence becomes not a messy and fluid human capability, but simply the things an AI does. Think of the qualities that can make LLMs feel intelligent. They've got confidence. They don't question themselves. They don't become passionate. They don't argue with you. In fact, they tell you how right you are, how good you are, how smart you are. And so what happens to our understanding of intelligence over time? Well, the risk is that we think intelligence should be frictionless, that it should answer quickly, that it should accommodate endlessly and rarely push back.
3: I really fear the loss of struggle because it's from that struggle that everything that I value in my life has come. And to invite a suite of tools that are designed and explicitly marketed as saving us from struggle, that sounds to me like the design of a really meaningless future as well as a profoundly de-skilled one. I learned something about myself, which is that I don't love to read polished writing from my students. I love to read writing from my students where I see them trying to say something, like they're wrestling with language in trying to articulate an idea that is new to them. And that is the opposite of how LLMs write. The most exciting moments in the history of ideas, I think, are the moments where people are really disagreeing about something. They have a fundamental, incompatible disagreement about how to go forward in an academic discipline, in a policy project, in something. And if everyone is deferring to the same kinds of LLMs to support their decision-making, their knowledge production, their learning, their work, I think a lot of that pluralism gets lost. We shift our attention and understanding towards the tools we use. And if everyone is using the same tools, we're going to lose a lot of the pluralism that I think makes democracy function, that makes knowledge generate and keeps us on our toes in terms of not settling into autopilot about our lives. Because it's so convenient to not be challenged by the messiness outside.
0: And that's the importance, I think, Nala, of thinking about the horse, the steam engine, and 33,000. The steam engine doesn't mimic a horse. It mimics an abstraction of what a horse can do. It doesn't model its nature. So the question with AI isn't whether it models something real about intelligence. It clearly does. It finds patterns in our strange human thinking enough to mimic the chaotic way that we communicate. The question is, what happens when we use it, thinking it genuinely captures the messy things that make real human intelligence? Things like disagreement in pursuit of truth or the good faith push and pull of democracy, right? Those are horse things, not steam engine things. And so we've come up with a model of intelligence, and we seem to have this trend of believing that we are the models instead of these fluid, living, messy, difficult things that don't fully survive being modeled and abstracted and made mechanical.
1: Long live struggle.
0: Long live the messy human struggle, Nala.
1: Thank you so much, Matthew. That was Ideas producer Matthew Lazin-Ryder with 33,000 and the machines we think we are. This episode is part of our ongoing number series. Special thanks to Stephanie Dick, associate professor at Simon Fraser University. 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Our web producer is Lisa Ayuso. Senior producer, Nicola Lukšić. Greg Kelly is the executive producer of Ideas. And I'm Nala Ayed.

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1: If you haven't heard of Diljit Dosanjh yet, you will. He's a Punjabi singer and actor who became the first Punjabi artist to play Coachella, to sell out Madison Square Garden. He'll be here to tell you his incredible origin story and will break down why his outfit at the Met Gala made so much news around the world.
2: From CBC News, the World This Hour, I'm Mike Miles. Canada is sending humanitarian aid to Venezuela as it deals with two devastating earthquakes. Rescuers are frantically searching the rubble for survivors. The country's health minister announcing Thursday night more than 230 people have been killed, over 4,300 others injured.
3: No tenía muchas herramientas, no conseguían el...
2: A survivor trapped for hours in his home says rescuers didn't have many tools and instead used their hands. Dozens of buildings have collapsed in the capital Caracas and the neighboring state of La Guaira. Wednesday night, two earthquakes with magnitudes of 7.2 and 7.5 struck, less than a minute apart. The Prime Minister is announcing the fate of 24 Sussex Drive Friday morning. CBC News has learned Carney's plan to restore the official residence includes a fundraising campaign. The official residence has been sitting vacant for more than a decade after successive prime ministers didn't want to take the political risk to spend tens of millions of dollars renovating. Ashley Burke has this CBC News exclusive.
4: The Prime Minister has called 24 Sussex Drive an embarrassment. Now Mark Carney is expected to lay out his plan to restore it. A senior government source says the announcement includes launching a competition so Canadian companies can pitch how to make it a suitable home for a prime minister again. The winner would be picked by July 1, 2027, to both design and carry out the construction. An advisory panel would also weigh in on the design proposals, and so taxpayers don't have to foot all of the bill. The source said there will be a fundraising campaign led by the Rideau Hall Foundation to pay for as much as possible. So essentially, they're going to try to crowdfund the money to restore one of the most famous addresses in the country. Ashley Burke, CBC News, Ottawa.
2: Calls are growing to stop the sale of a certain kind of long gun in Canada. Radio Canada has confirmed an SKS rifle was used in Monday's deadly shooting in Montreal. But as Alexander Silberman reports, the debate on whether to ban it is far from settled.
5: There's very little controls on this weapon.
6: In wake of the deadly shooting in Montreal, renewed calls to ban a controversial firearm. According to Radio Canada sources, an SKS was the weapon retrieved at the scene, and a gun control group wants sales to stop.
5: To do nothing about it is unacceptable.
6: Heidi Rathjen is a survivor of the 1989 École Polytechnique massacre and coordinator of advocacy group Police Se Souvient. She says the semi-automatic firearms enable violent attacks. Originally a combat weapon, thousands found their way into Canada after the fall of the Soviet Union. Tracy Wilson is with the Canadian Coalition for Firearm Rights. She owns an SKS herself.
7: I think for a lot of hunters and Indigenous hunters, it would have a very negative impact.
6: Alexander Silverman, CBC News, Montreal.
2: Three firefighters have died in a plane crash in the Northwest Territories. The crew was coordinating the fight against a wildfire when their plane went down. Juanita Taylor tells us about the response.
8: The Territorial Wildfire Agency says critical incident teams are being sent to several bases to support wildfire management personnel after it was confirmed three colleagues died in the crash. The plane was responding to a naturally caused wildfire discovered Wednesday evening. It has already grown to 100 hectares and is burning about 50 kilometers west of Fort Simpson. Keely Antoine is the chief of the Lidlique First Nation.
9: I'm really worried about the families. I'm really worried about our people that were in the radio room that had to deal with this. I hope they get the help they need.
8: Yellowknife-based Buffalo Airways says the plane belonged to them. Two investigators from the Transportation Safety Board are heading to the crash site to lead the investigation. The RCMP, coroner, and territorial government will also be involved. So far, names of the deceased have not been released. Juanita Taylor, CBC News, Rankin Inlet, Nunavut.
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11: I'm Tom Power. Welcome to Q. You're about to hear something pretty rare. Diljit Dosanjh almost never does interviews in English, but he came into our studio in Toronto. If you don't know Diljit, he's one of the biggest artists on the planet right now. The first Punjabi artist to perform at Coachella, just sold out Madison Square Garden twice, about to headline Wembley Stadium. And his first international flight ever, by the way, was to Canada. In fact, Diljit will tell you about playing Vancouver steps away from where a ship of Punjabi immigrants was turned away from Canada over 100 years ago, and what he snuck into the Met Gala using Shakira as a distraction. Diljit Dosanjh coming up. Plus, you'll hear from a Canadian artist who's been carrying around songs he's written since 1972. He's 77 now, and he's putting them out. That's coming up on Q. So over the last few years, in case you haven't been paying too much attention to like the biggest trends in pop culture, let me fill you in. Punjabi music is everywhere. I mean, it's pretty likely that you already know that because songs sung entirely in Punjabi are topping charts, racking up billions of streams, being played out of car windows all around the world, especially here in Canada. And really at the center of that phenomenon, like the way the Beatles were at the center of the British invasion, or like Madonna was at the center of 80s pop. The center of this phenomenon is a guy named Diljit Dosanjh. If you don't know him yet, I have to be honest, you probably will soon. I mean, mainly you'll know him soon because hopefully you stick around for the interview, but also because for decades, he's been a beloved figure in India and across the Punjabi diaspora, especially here in Canada. And now he's broken through to a completely different level. Just listen to this.

0: That is the song Vibe by Diljit Dosanjh. It's off his 2021 album Moonchild Era, an album that cemented him as an unstoppable force in music. His music has been streamed more than 10 billion times across platforms. His videos pull in hundreds of millions of views. He's selling out stadiums around the world in minutes. Universities are teaching courses about his impact, and cities are declaring days in his honor. Seriously, I can back that up. He played the Sky Dome, like the Rogers Center, when he played Toronto. You can take a course on him at the University of Toronto. And in Los Angeles, they just declared January 6, 2027, Diljit Dosanjh Day. So I'm excited for you to get to hear this. As you can tell, we're kind of excited too. And we were very interested to talk to Diljit Dosanjh because he might be one of the most influential people in music right now. And because he very rarely does interviews in English at all. So to sit down with him, much less for like an hour, was very special. If this artist, I should say, is new to you, Diljit Dosanjh, I still think you're going to find something special here and something familiar. He'll tell you about singing at weddings to make a living and what he snuck into the Met Gala using Shakira as a distraction. Anyway, here's my conversation with Diljit Dosanjh. Welcome to the show.
1: Thank you so much, sir. Thanks for having me. And you're looking beautiful, sir.
0: You know what? We should trade jackets afterwards. Sure. Maybe, you know. How are you doing on this? You're on this massive tour. How's it going?
1: I'm blessed, sir. I'm blessed. I'm very good and rest properly, and I feel blessed.
0: How do you possibly rest when you're going this much as you're going?
1: Just a cold shower, and I'm.
0: Oh, yeah, really?
1: Yeah, and I'm okay.
0: I got friends like that, whereas I need like 6 or 7 hours sleep. If they get a shower, they're good.
1: Yeah. Like shower for me is like vacation, my pre-workout, everything. The cold shower is miracle.
0: How about before you go on stage? Like, do you have a ritual before you go on stage? Is there something you do every show before you go on?
1: A little bit of yoga, a little bit of stretching, and remembering the lyrics. And just boom, that's it.
0: What are you thinking about before you go on stage?
1: The people, the fans, they came and it's my duty. They're going home happily. So that's the only motto. And my whole team, that's the only motto, that our fans, their night is the best night.
0: Yeah. My friend used to say, it's night 19 for us. But it's night one for them.
1: Yes.
0: It's a real thing. Are you ever able to take a moment and recognize where you've come? Like, you just sold out Madison Square Garden two nights in a row. You're the first Punjabi artist to do that.
1: Yeah, best.
0: Do you think about that when you're on stage at all?
1: No, on stage is just music, sound. Sound is like God to me. Sound is everything to me. Through sound, I found God. So... It's very pure moment when I was on stage. That moments were very pure.
0: I can understand that. I've had experiences like that too, yes. Where I thought like any evidence I have of God or evidence of some sort of higher power in my life comes through the
1: sound.
0: Transcendence of the music that I've
1: heard.
0: It's
1: sound.
0: Yeah.
1: We think it's like God is like big face, big arm, and the big guy.
0: White beard. Yeah.
1: But I think it's no shape. In our Gurbani, I belong to Sikh family. Okay. In our Gurbani, it's written, Na roop, na rekh, na rang kich, trai gun te prab pin. He, she, them. Mm-hmm. Like he's beyond the shape, color, everything.
0: He or she or they transcends all that and can be found in the feeling you get in the transcendence through music.
1: Yeah, so sound is God for me.
0: What? Why do you think that? I don't know if you're the person to ask about this, or whether I should ask someone who's who teaches that university
1: who enlightened
0: course
1: already,
0: or that university course about you. What I find really interesting is that your audience is filled with people who speak Punjabi, but also filled with people who don't, who may not understand the words that you're singing.
1: Music is universal language, 100%. Mm-hmm. We love Bad Bunny. Mm-hmm. We love Afro music. We love Latin music. Mm-hmm. Music has no language, so

0: How was Coachella?
1: That was beautiful, beautiful. That's the long my wish list. Coachella is like, I saw one documentary, the Beyonce preparing the Coachella like 4 or 5 months. So that time in, I think 2000, is back 10, 15 years back maybe, if I'm not wrong. That time I'll think about this. One day I'll go Coachella, 100%.
0: Did you really have a wish list? Like, was Madison Square Garden on your wish list?
1: Yes. It's wish list is very long because I'm in the, like, life is a movie for me. Life is like a fair for me. Fair?
0: Yeah.
1: Mela, hana? So me? Yeah, fair for me. So I want to ride every...
0: Ride.
1: Yeah, I want to ride. You understand.
0: This whole time I spoke Punjabi, I just didn't want to let you know. I didn't. Yeah. This whole time I spoke.
1: Yeah, I want to ride every ride.
0: Well, I'm glad to cross one other thing off your wish list by being here on this show.
1: Yes.
0: I have a video I want to show you. Okay. Have a look at this.
1: Please, sir.
0: Can you tell us what we just saw?
1: Yes.
0: And what you said?
1: I said, if you don't understand me, it's okay. It's just a vibe. You just match the vibes. And Punjabis have arrived. Punjabi aage hue. That, the line, it's not my line. It's every Punjabi's line. Punjabi aage hue. I didn't think about this. I didn't plan this. And I didn't know about that. That line going to be huge after this.
0: Wait, why do you think that line that line got so huge after you said that?
1: I don't know. It's like maybe... When you press someone so much.
0: When you oppress someone so much.
1: Yeah,
0: when you
1: so
0: keep someone
1: much,
0: down.
1: Yeah. And one day he pop up and he said, I'm here, bro.
0: Yeah.
1: So it's like that. That's that feeling.
0: That must have been gratifying to see that line take off all over the world.
1: Yes, 100%. And it's not my line. It's my community line.
0: So let's listen to some music right now. Take a listen to this.

0: In this song, the guy said, I have a court case. I already won, but I lose my heart for you.
1: Hmm.
0: I love you.
1: It's a love song.
0: It's a love song, yes.
1: here's a question I have about that song. Okay. So one of the instruments I heard there in that song is the tumbi.
0: Tumbi, yeah.
1: You know, really, for people who don't know, really important instrument.
0: Yeah, tumbi, tol, yeah.
1: In Punjabi folk music and classical music.
0: And El Goze.
1: And El Goze in there as well. Yeah, and also Tar Shanai.
0: Yeah. It's called Ravan Hathi too.
1: If I'm not mistaken, one of the most important Tumbi players is from your area of
0: From Ludhiana.
1: Punjab, right?
0: Yes.
1: Lal Chand Yamlajan.
0: Oh, thank you so much, sir. Thank you. You said the name. Thank you so much.
1: Why does that invoke something to you when I say the name?
0: He's God. He actually started the Punjabi music.

0: So accidentally and obviously maybe proper
1: Really?
0: thought,
1: I didn't know
0: he created the tumbi.
1: To be able to carry it around, to be able
0: Yes,
1: to go.
0: yes, that's the easy thing, right? And he created the new instrument for Punjabi community, tumbi. So he's a scientist. He was a scientist.
1: I saw a video of you playing tumbi one time.
0: I did a film about Amar Singh Chamkila. That's a different guy. He was a legend. So he played tumbi too. So every old artist, Punjabi old artist, you have to know how to play the tumbi on stage.
1: So my question is, when I love that you like, I love the reaction that I love older musicians too, and I love old music too, and I love the reaction that you had when I even said that artist's name, right? Do you think about those older artists that came before you, especially in Punjabi music, in the music that you're making? Are they on your mind?
0: Yes, 100%. When I was in Madison Square Garden on stage, I swear to my music, I feel like the Lal Chand Jamla Jatt, Amar Singh Chamkila, Sardar Sikandar, every big artist who started and who did so much hard work for Punjabi music, they are with me. And in my heart, I say, Chamkila, please look at this Madison Square Garden through my eyes. Please look at this and feel that feel, bro. We are here.
1: I love that he says, like, instead of I swear to God, he says, I swear to my music. Isn't that beautiful? I swear on my music. I'm Tom Power. You're listening to Q. You're in the middle of my conversation with Diljit Dosanjh, who we caught up with in the middle of his world tour. A very rare chance to sit down with this sort of global superstar who very rarely does interviews in English. Diljit says he always knew two things: that he'd be famous, and that one day Punjabi music would be everywhere around the world. He was certainly right on both counts. But before we get into all that, I wanted to know what life was like for him just growing up. And this story I'd heard that he ran away from home when he was a little kid because of a girl. What was your life like growing up in Punjab?
0: Amazing.
1: As a kid, when you were a little kid?
0: I feel blessed from day one.
1: Yeah.
0: Yes.
1: But like before you, because the story I want to tell is when you were 10, you went to the city, right?
0: Yes. My family sent me to the city with my relatives. That time I don't want to go, but I don't have choice that time.
1: Because before that you were like you were a kid.
0: Yes.
1: You were just a kid in school.
0: Yes.
1: I heard this great story that you confessed your love for a girl in school.
0: Shit. Yes. Sorry.
1: And she called your phone, and you had to pack. You packed two bananas and hit the road, is what I heard.
0: Yes, sir.
1: Do you mind? Do you mind telling the story?
0: Oh my God, I don't know. Maybe it's, in the English, maybe the story gonna be.
1: No, yeah. I got it.
0: So in third grade, boys in the school, they said, "You like any girl?" I said, "Yes, I like this girl," and they said, "Go and tell her that you're gonna marry with her." I went to her and said, "I'm gonna marry with you." And she said, okay. But when the school starts, she was crying.
1: Story of my life, by the way.
0: Her friends tell her, then now you have to leave your house and go to Diljit's house. And you're going to leave your parents now in the third grade. So in the first grade, the ma'am came in the class and said, why are you crying? And she said, I have to marry with Diljit and I have to go with his house now. So who told you? Diljit. Oh, Diljit, come here. My God, ask your parents to meet me. So next day, I don't went to the school. I said, my tummy is so hurting. I don't want to go. I said, okay. Then I thought my life is over. Then I packed the fruits and with the bicycle, and I thought I have to leave the house now. Then one of my villager, he said, where are you going? He said, oh, go back to your house. He's like, so back to my house.
1: I'm glad you made it home. Yeah. I'm glad you did all right. She missed out, by the way.
0: She was very beautiful.
1: So when you went to your uncle's.
0: Yes.
1: When you were going to the Gurdwara there, you were playing tabla and harmonium. Is
0: yes,
1: that
0: sir.
1: Right?
0: Yes, sir.
1: Was that your first introduction to music?
0: No, I love music before then.
1: To playing it.
0: Playing music, yes, after 11. But in my school, before 11, everybody saying, he's artist. So I don't have any choice in my mind. Okay, I'm artist.
1: How did they know you were an artist?
0: Because one time my teacher, he wrote a poem. So he said, if anybody learn this poem quickly, you don't need to do this class. So I learned quickly. I want to get out from the class. So when I sang, he said, oh, your voice is good. So you're artist. Well, very good.

0: But I'm artist. Okay, then. It's easy. I don't need to study, and I'm artist now.
1: Did it feel different when you were singing in the Gurdwara? Did it feel a different vocation? Did you feel a different sort of sense of purpose around your singing when you started singing and playing tabla and playing harmonium in the Gurdwara?
0: Yeah, when I went to my uncle, he's on a religious path, so I play tabla there. So I thought this is my journey for the music. I thought this is the journey in my music. I have to play tabla now from now. But slowly, after 2-3 years, singing is my passion. So I start singing again.
1: But singing the...
0: Yeah, Shabad Kirtan.
1: Shabad Kirtan. Was there a part of you that was going to, okay, I'm going to sing that music?
0: Yes. I thought now my life is Shabad Kirtan. But because I was in school, 10th grade, so I'm a little naughty guy too. So slowly I learned that I'm not that good. I'm a naughty one. So I have to go to the cultural activity more than the religious one.
1: Talk to me about, I read that you wanted to be famous. That was something you really wanted.
0: Yes, from day one.
1: You wanted to be rich and famous.
0: Yes, from day one.
1: Why?
0: I don't know. That's that feeling in my side. Everybody knows me and I don't know anybody. This is my feeling from day one. Later on, now I know this, nothing matter, but that feeling from day one in my mind when I was a child.
1: Let's talk about that, because I read about that you really specifically wanted to be, and I understand wanting wealth. It's a thing that can be instilled.
0: Yeah, because I came from a poor family, right?
1: Yeah.
0: It's like below average family.
1: Yeah.
0: And if you ill, then we don't have money to go to the doctor.
1: Yeah, if you get sick.
0: Don't get sick.
1: Because
0: we don't have money.
1: Yeah. Mm.
0: I thought, okay, the money thing is important.
1: Mm-hmm.
0: We don't have money. So maybe on that note, I thought, okay, I got the money. I got the money.
1: And then you knew you wanted to be famous. And I love that second thing you said. You said, I want everyone to know me, but I don't know anyone.
0: Yes.
1: What does that second part mean?
0: Like if you're so famous, you're not going to know everyone, right? I don't know. From day one, that's the term in my mind.
1: Yeah, yes. Alrighty. Let's listen to some more music. How about that?
0: Yes, sir. Watch out, man. Watch out. Dil G coming, man. Oh, word. They say he the GOAT. He all the way tapped in. Yeah, dog. You're killing the game. Oh, Dil G. Watch out.

0: That is GOAT by Diljit Dosanjh, my guest today. 212 million streams on Spotify, 400 million views on YouTube. Before all of this success and all these big streaming numbers, you made your living as a wedding singer, is that right?
1: Yes.
0: Tell me about what it's like to be a wedding singer.
1: It's amazing. It's so much money in that field.
0: Yeah, how did you get into it? How did you?
1: My album came in 2002.
0: Yeah.
1: And the four or five people came to my company and said, we want to book this guy. It's a birthday party. And I was like, no, I don't want to go on a birthday party. So I don't have choice to decide because I was in the contract that time. I was so dumb. I don't know. I'm a singer now. From where I get the money? So when they gave me money, okay, oh my God, this is the path.
0: So you start making money as singing at weddings and singing at birthdays and that kind of stuff.
1: That is like addiction. I don't say no to anybody. If someone says 10,000 rupees, okay. 5,000 rupees, okay. 15,000 rupees, okay. I don't say no to anybody. I go everywhere, day, night.
0: So what happened? Like, what happened that you're not doing that now?
1: My senior artists from my field, they didn't like I do too much shows. Mm-hmm. Then I thought, oh my God, you guys think that if I'm not doing wedding songs, I'm done? Mm-hmm. Nah, bro. Because I love Michael Jackson. I was in the wedding show and I was watching Michael Jackson. And everybody's saying, you mad, bro. Punjabi music not gonna go on this level.
0: Did you see it? Did you see that it can?
1: Yeah.
0: No, back then when the people were saying 100%. Punjabi music will never.
1: 100%. I can see that time too. I said, no, bro. If he done this, I have to do this now. Michael Jackson is my inspiration. So then I said, okay, I'm gonna do the wedding shows. I'm gonna start my concerts now. And I'm going to plan the concerts now.
0: What were those first shows like in Canada? Because Canada was your first international flight, right?
1: Yes, Toronto. First time I saw.
0: Welcome back. What do you remember about it? What do you remember
1: it's so clean.
0: Yeah.
1: Yeah, that time I said, oh my God. Enna clean bhi hundi hai. So.
0: How was the show in 2005?
1: Amazing.
0: Was there many people there?
1: It's a fair.
0: Yeah.
1: Yeah, so it's already, people already there. It's not for me. Uh-huh. It's already there. So I just sing and they like it.
0: That must have been an important moment to know that you
1: very, very important,
0: and,
1: very important.
0: And play those big. I didn't know.
1: That time I was feeling I'm international now, but that was funny. But that's a good kick for me.
0: I mean, Punjabi music has become so massive all over the world, but especially here in Canada. That song we just heard, Goat, Karan Aujla, who I've spoken to before.
1: Yes,
0: I heard that he told me that he wrote that in like part of that. It was like 10 seconds. He told me he wrote that.
1: I don't know about 10 seconds. Maybe he knows about 10 seconds. I don't know about that. He sent me the track and I already decided that my album name is Goat and I'm going to talk about me like this.
0: So the song is about you. The song is about...
1: It's a song about me.
0: Yeah, that I'm the greatest of all time. I'm joking.
1: But, no, it's okay. Yes, I am. No. Yeah, it's about me. I don't sing about me too much.
0: And I thought I might could be wrong, but I thought I had read something about that you were sometimes in your early days of your career, you wouldn't feel that way, or you'd be like, I can't believe this is happening to me. Like you weren't super confident I can't believe all these people are coming here to see me.
1: Yes. And every time, even when we did the stadium last time in Vancouver,
0: yeah,
1: that was a dream for me. It's like, how they came for me? I'm not that good singer. I'm okay singer, but...
0: What did you see? You told me earlier, you said people are going to say to me, Punjabi music is never going to be that big like Michael Jackson in America.
1: Yes,
0: and you
1: said, because there is no example there.
0: And you said you saw it. How did you know?
1: I know. Sometimes you know.
0: Yeah.
1: Tomorrow is going to be rainy day. You feel that?
0: Yeah.
1: Yeah, right?
0: So you just felt like, hey, I know this music. I know that this music can get this big.
1: 101%.
0: Isn't that interesting though?
1: Yes.
0: What is that?
1: That's called gut feeling.
0: Yeah.
1: Yeah, you can say gut feeling.

Bobby Pug, one of Diljit's biggest hits ever off his 2018 album Roar. I'm Tom Power. You're listening to Q. You're in the middle of my conversation with Diljit Dosanjh, who is possibly one of just the biggest stars in the world right now. In the first part of our conversation, he was telling you how he went from being a wedding singer to selling out stadiums all around the world and how everybody around him told him it would never be possible. He's now at the heart of a Punjabi music explosion, which is happening all over the world. I would say especially here in Canada. So in the next part of our conversation, you're going to hear us get into one of the biggest shows and most meaningful shows he's ever played. It's in Vancouver, near the port, where not that long ago, hundreds of Punjabi folks were turned away from Canada. He'll tell that story. He'll also tell you two great Met Gala stories. But first, we start with another song that captures what Diljit Dosanjh does so well, taking Punjabi music and pushing it into a whole new territory.

0: song Kini Kini from your last album Ghost. This one a little bit more Afrobeat-y to me, a little bit more R&B. How did people first react when you started mixing Punjabi music with different styles of music?
1: I think it's the same because music have no language. So one song, Afro song, is going crazy in India. And I thought if this beat they like, then let's make a Punjabi song on that beat.
0: Did anyone say, don't do it?
1: Yeah, first week or maybe first 10, 15 days, people will say, no, this is not Punjabi music. No, what you're doing? This is different. This is, no, that's not the old feeling, bro. This and then after 15, 20 days, they're used to it.
0: Yeah. I mean, I get this. I'm a musician too, and I know that. And I play traditional music from where I'm from.
1: Oh, cool.
0: You know, like folk music and fiddle and accordion and all that stuff. And I know that when you add bass back where I'm from, like you add bass and you add drums,
1: there's
0: a section of people who's going to say like, no, not only can you not do that, but no one's going to like it.
1: Yes. But the motto is to push the Punjabi music more. Okay, we push with the Afro music, but when the time came, we add the tol and tumbia and algozi on it, like we did in the Morni.
0: Yeah.
1: So it's just the motto is to push the Punjabi music more and more. That's why I tried different genres.

0: I want to talk about the Met Gala. What do you remember from going to the Met Gala?
1: Met Gala was in my wish list too.
0: Really?
1: Yes. So
0: was this written down somewhere?
1: No, in my mind.
0: Okay.
1: Yeah, there's so much in my mind.
0: I heard a great story. I don't know if you can tell it about you. You had to get your kirpan into the...
1: Oh, yes. That was a bit controversial, maybe.
0: Is that too controversial to tell?
1: Maybe some people don't like this, but yes. They didn't allow me to bring my kirpan there. Yeah. So there's a weapon for them. But my look is with the kirpan.
0: Yeah, and it's not a... I mean, it's... They perceived it as a weapon.
1: Yes.
0: Because they don't understand the history.
1: So... I'm behind Shakira and too much metal in her dress.
0: Yeah.
1: So I said to them, okay, I didn't take the kirpan with me in the party, but let me do a photos on the carpet. They said, yeah, you can before the security check. Well, okay. Then Shakira went to the security and no other girl want to go behind her because she's a big, big, big star.
0: Yeah.
1: Right? The photographer clicked Shakira, not you.
0: Yeah.
1: I thought, this is my moment if I go with her.
0: Both the metal in her dress,
1: yes.
0: In security,
1: yes.
0: And also by like the photographs.
1: Yes.
0: This is what you wore to the
1: Met Gala. Oh, yes. I put kirpan under the robe and went there. Yeah.
0: Can you tell me more about what you're wearing?
1: Yeah, this look is inspired from the Maharajas from India. I won the Cartier necklace, but I know they have... necklace that time in the UK museum. I didn't get that, but in India they designed this. So this is moon, this is sun, yin and yang, and maybe Unison and Shiva Shakti. And that's my turban, obviously. And behind this is...
0: Yeah, so they're...
1: Oh, yes.
0: That's
1: the best part, sir. That's the best part.
0: Tell people what we're looking at.
1: So this is Gurmukhi. This is Punjab's map.
0: Mm-hmm.
1: And this is Gurmukhi, Punjabi, our language.
0: What does it say?
1: It's Uda, Ada, Edi, Sasaha, like A, B, C,
0: okay,
1: D,
0: the alphabet.
1: The alphabet,
0: okay.
1: Yes.
0: Yeah.
1: When this idea came in my mind, I was crying. Oh my God, I'm not going alone. The Punjabi alphabet's going with me. Punjab is going with me. And this emotion is going with me. That's more important.
0: What emotion?
1: Punjabi aage hoye, that same emotion. When I did Coachella, one of my friends said, you know this, in the history, this is first time anybody in singing in Punjabi on the Coachella stage.
0: Mm.
1: This is a big moment for us. You don't realize. But I know. So that's the same moment. The Punjabi dress, Punjabi alphabet going on the world stage. That's a big thing for us.
0: So you wanted to do it. You wanted to wear the Punjabi map on your back and put the alphabet. It's not just I'm here.
1: Punjabi, we are here. We are here now. We came from very small villages, but we are here now.
0: I mean, that is so clear when we look at the show you did in Vancouver, which you broke the record for the biggest show by a Punjabi artist outside of India. You played at a stadium that in Vancouver that took place not far from a really important site in Indian and Canadian history, the Komagadamaru incident, also known as Guru Nanak Jahaz.
1: Guru Nanak Jahaz, yeah.
0: Tell me about where you were and what you remember about the show.
1: After the show, one old guy, the Punjabi old guy, he knows some of my team members. And he said, I want to talk to Diljit. So one of my friends, he said, what's some old guy want to talk to you? He's very old and you have to talk with him. So he called me and I picked the call and he said, you know, where your show is? Yes, in the stadium. He said, you know, it's 2 kilometers away when our people came first time in Vancouver, the Kamangata Maru Guru Nanak Jaj, they didn't allow us to enter in the Canada. And you were with 55,000 Punjabis that day.
0: Let me explain that. So in 1914, so over 100 years ago.
1: Yes, sir.
0: 376 people from Punjab, most of them six, were denied entry into Canada.
1: Yes, sir.
0: The ship, the Komagadamaru, was a decommissioned Japanese ship.
1: Yes.
0: It was stranded for months. Passengers faced starvation and an illness. It was only due to the kindness of Punjabi people who were already in Vancouver, who were bringing out,
1: yes.
0: This part blows my mind,
1: yes.
0: Were bringing out supplies,
1: yes.
0: That people were able to stay alive and the boat ended up turning around.
1: Yes, sir.
0: So this older person knew that history, or this older person who told you about it, he who was this older person who talked to you?
1: He's a doctor from Vancouver.
0: Yeah.
1: I know about the Kamangata Maru incident. I know about the Guru Nanak Jaz, but I didn't realize that day. He put that in me that you were with the 55,000 people enjoying Punjabi music. This is not your win. This is our win. Now we are here. Punjabi aa gaye.
0: So when you've been back to Vancouver since?
1: Yes.
0: Did you feel it differently? Did you?
1: Yeah, 100% differently. From that day, I feel differently. Then when we booked again the Vancouver Stadium, that feeling was in my mind. And even now, this is real Punjabi aa gaye.
0: Punjabi aa gaye. Punjabis, we are here.
1: Yes,
0: here.
1: Sir. We are here now.
0: Hey, my Punjabi's getting better.
1: Well, yes, you are Punjabi now.
0: Thank you, buddy. Thank you, buddy. I've always wanted someone to say that to me. Hey, man, so lovely to meet you. Eh?
1: Thank you, sir.

I don't know if we have it, if we'll put it out another time, but after the interview was over, I taught Diljit a couple of Newfoundland expressions. So it was fun to learn some Punjabi and also hear Diljit Dosanjh go, yes, bye. Diljit Dosanjh and J Balvin there with Senorita. Before that, my conversation with Diljit Dosanjh. His latest album, Aura, and his newest EP, The Call of Punjab, are out everywhere now. He'll be headlining Wembley Stadium in London, in the UK, not Ontario, this September 12th. Maybe you've had this experience. You pull out an old box filled with notebooks from like your younger years. Maybe it was a time where you were writing some poetry, or maybe you were sketching a little bit and you flip through the pages. You think, you know, that was pretty good. I should have done something with that talent. George E. Siwi is proof that it's never too late to pick those ideas back up again. George is a well-respected historian. Most of his academic life, he's focused on Indigenous history. He himself is a descendant of the Huron-Wendat. In 1991, he was the first Indigenous Canadian to receive a PhD, a doctorate of history. He's taught in universities in Montreal, Ottawa, Regina. As you're about to hear, that academic life was no accident. His parents from an early age made it clear they expected George to change what was written in history books about Indigenous peoples in Canada. And he did just that. Now, George is in his 70s. After he retired, he had a bit more time to step away from academia and to dig into some of those old notebooks, as well as boxes of old cassettes. What he found were songs that he wrote and recorded over the decades, going all the way back to 1972. They're in English, French, Huron-Wendat. Let me play a little bit of one.

0: And now he has released a record of these songs. New recordings for the most part, but every now and then, elements of the original recordings in there too. Like a bit of a time capsule or like a time quilt. Let me write that down as a good CBC Gem show. George spoke with Q guest host Garvia Bailey about the album. She started by asking him when music first entered his life.
1: Music was my first love. When I was very small, very young, I used to like music so much that my mother thought that I would one day become the next or the future Félix Leclerc. Mm. He was very popular in the province of Quebec. But I was able to sing a few songs when I was four to five years old. And so anyway, my mother had that idea that I would maybe would incline for music in my life, and which I did very, very much. I was in history and Aboriginal things in general. They were always there, always all around me, because my four grandparents were all status Huron people.
2: Mm-hmm.
1: And they were my two grandfathers were hunters, and I was very much inside the culture, but I sort of branched out and became more interested in music.
2: I wonder, because it seems that, like you said, music is your first love, but you've had such a incredibly rich academic career. So what was it about the idea of academics that drew you that into that direction for so much of your life?
1: I was surrounded by my own culture, my own philosophy, our own spirituality. And we were much in the minority. My two parents were traditional, mm-hmm. and so were my grandparents. It was put on my young shoulders that I had to write other history books one day.
2: Mm.
1: And, because the first experience at school, I was very young when I started school. I was not even 5 years old. And first experience was difficult because the nuns, they did their best.
2: Mm.
1: But they told us that our ancestors were not really adequate as people. They were waiting for the French to come and rescue them and to make better people or even more human than we were before. So I was very, very young. I was thrown into that struggle. And my mother and my father were very traditional. They were very good parents, even though they had a lot of problems, as you can learn when you read my work. As alcoholism was present in our family, but the flame that we had to carry, the truth of about our people. That was put on me, that was put on my shoulders when I was very young. And very shortly before my father passed away, about 20 years after, I was able to show him some texts that I had published in some school books in Quebec. And I asked him if he remembered when I was very young. I was not quite 6 years old. And he said, you have to write some other history books on one day. So he said, yeah, I remember.
2: Wow. Wow. I wonder about the link between telling the stories through history, as you've done as an academic, and then telling them through song as an artist. Is there a clear link to you, to these two disciplines that you practice?
1: Most of my songs are really separate from the language of academy,
2: mm-hmm.
1: which is of science. I write for children.
2: Okay.
1: I have many songs for children. There are mainly, I think, three or four of them on the album. One of them is The Eyes of a Child. I wrote that song for my godchild, my sister's son, first son. His father's Cree, and he has a Dakota name, Ableza, the one who sees through things. So I was chosen by my sister to be his godfather. So it was a great, great honor for me, even though there was no church ceremony necessarily involved in there. But the whole family was very honored by that song. But anyhow, this context of this song is to send my nephew, my newborn nephew and godchild, on a good path, you know, on a spiritual path, to recognize the things that make us live.
2: Yeah.
1: You know, the wind, the water, the earth, all the things that that make us human.
2: Yeah.
1: And happy to be human.

0: George E. Seewee there with a song called The Eyes of a Child from his album For All Tomorrows, which is out now. You can get it on Bandcamp. You can buy it on iTunes. You can stream it wherever you get your music. Before that, you heard George speaking with Q guest host Garvia Bailey. I'm Tom Power. You're listening to Q. You may have heard our conversation earlier with the massive, gigantic, huge, spectacular, momentous, I'm trying to find other words, with the global superstar Diljit Dosanjh. Let me stay in the global superstar world here for a second, because last week we had a conversation with another one, Natalia Lafourcade. She is one of the most influential voices in Latin music right now. She has won more Latin Grammys than any other female artist. Billboard has called her one of the best female Latin pop artists of all time. So in case you missed our conversation, Natalia told you about this moment in her career where she became understandably disenchanted with the whole music industry thing. I mean, she was 21, she was burnt out, and she did what all burnt out global superstars do at 21. She moved to Ottawa, Ontario. She moved to Ottawa, enrolled in school, tried to put her music career behind her. Obviously, that didn't quite work, but she found a group of musicians and friends that reignited her love of music. And she credits so much of her career now to Ottawa. Here's Natalia talking about the decision to move away.
1: I closed my email, my phone. I stopped talking to my people, you know, my friends, I really, really separate a lot from my universe. And I took that plane and I arrived to the city and I just started like a new life, you know, and it was so good for me, for my soul, for my heart. Like I was really able to heal and to find out again the reason I wanted to make music for, you know.
0: You were so famous. You were so incredibly famous. And I love the idea that you could just go to Canada and walk down the street and you'll be okay. You know?
1: Me too.
0: Yeah. I hope you weren't there in the winter, but you know.
1: I know. I love music, you know, but I don't know if I really love fame. Like fame is another thing. It could be very difficult to manage, you know.
0: It kind of feels like the whole story you're telling me, and the part I'm about to get to is like you making music, getting out of control, and then you trying to take that control back. I mean, you start singing more and more traditional folk music of Mexico and of Latin America. The New Yorker said at this great quote, he said, she inhabits the space that Sabrina Carpenter might if Sabrina Carpenter suddenly began recording Woody Guthrie songs. So what's going on that you talk to me about that? It obviously got to a point again where it must have felt like it was getting a bit out of control. And then how do you find your way to traditional folk music? And what does that do to you?
1: I grew up in Veracruz. Eventually, I wanted to go back home. You know, my mother was there and I wanted to build this house, the house that I live in. And just the fact of being there made me get closer to the traditional music from there and to people that are doing those music and genres that I love to see and listen and learn from. It's just something that I really like, you know, and enjoy. And also inspires me a lot. So it's not just now the music from Mexico. Then I was listening to, I don't know, I was getting into the music from Latin America, from Violeta Parra, from Zita Rosa, from Atahualpa Yupanqui. I was listening to Mercedes Sosa, Simon Diaz, different artists that really helped me notice and realize that eventually I would need to create my own spirit and sound into the music that I do.
0: So one of my favorite things, and I think that the thing that defines folk music is that it can leave you and become part of something much bigger. And in that way, I think you kind of did that yourself. I think you kind of did that through Hasta la Reyes, which came out a decade ago.

0: When you found out how protesters were using it and regular folks in the U.S. were using it around immigration and ICE, like, what went through your mind?
1: I was seeing the power of music. You must be very humble to music, you know. I wrote that song with Leonel Garcia, a friend of mine, and I wanted to write a song that will remind me the place I come from and all the different things that could be good or bad things, but that built you as a human being, you know, and you carry those things through life, and you honor those things. We wanted the song to have this connection to Mexico, to our roots, and suddenly just the song has been a very important song for many people for different reasons, which I love also, like for different reasons and things that they experience in their lives. They love the song and they sing it and they feel it so deep. And I believe that when that happens and the song say like, I am not yours anymore, like I am just a song that flies away and go through different houses and families and places, and it's people's song.

is Natalia Lafourcade with Hasta La Raiz. Before that, you heard part of my conversation with Natalia. 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Tomorrow on the show, you're going to hear my conversation recorded in one of the most beautiful parts of this country, Banff, Alberta, with Canada's queen of summer romance, Carly Fortune herself. Carly's debut novel was recently adapted into a TV show. Her only request to the team was that that show, even though it's worldwide, has to stay rooted in Canada. She'll be here to tell you why setting her best-selling novels anywhere outside of Canada, it's a non-starter. We'll see you soon. Later on.

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2: It was a delicious trip to France. A group of teens from Manitoba won an international cooking competition with the help of Quebec celebrity chef Ricardo. We'll hear from all of them about the big win and the joy of learning to cook. 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
3: From CBC News, The World This Hour, I'm Mike Miles. Venezuela is in crisis after back-to-back earthquakes. Wednesday evening's quakes were among the strongest there in more than a century. The official number of dead, is about 230, but is expected to soar into the thousands. As Evan Dyer reports, the disaster is stretching a country already struggling.
4: It was a very shallow earthquake. It occurred close to people.
5: William Yek of the U.S. Geological Survey says the location of the two quakes amplified their destructive power.
4: So, you know, it's very worrying, and we expect it to be very damaging.
5: USGS modeling gave a 41% probability that there would be more than 10,000 fatalities.
6: Hay decenas de edificios colapsados.
5: President Delcy Rodriguez said some of the worst damage appeared to be in coastal La Guaira, which she called a true tragedy. The U.S. government, which has a tense but cooperative relationship with Venezuela's socialist government, offered help.
7: It'll be big, it'll be fast, and it'll be effective.
5: Secretary of State Marco Rubio said search and rescue teams from Virginia and California are on the way. Already, though, Venezuelans were looking ahead to a longer-term crisis. Many buildings that didn't collapse are severely cracked and unsafe, a devastating blow to a country where the economy and much of the infrastructure were already in critical condition. Evan Dyer, CBC News, Ottawa.
3: Canadian Venezuelans are checking in with family back home with a lot of worry about how the country can bounce back given its economic condition and political turmoil. Stephanie Cram has that story.
8: After all that we are suffering there, now this is happening.
9: Venezuelan-Canadian Antonio Lobo reacts to a video of the earthquake from Montreal. He's worried about his mom, who he has no way of connecting with.
8: She's 70 years old, so she's alone there, and no electricity.
9: In Calgary, Carolina De La Torre, owner of Arepas Ranch, is busy preparing for a local Venezuelan festival. But right now, she's worried about her home country.
10: The people is, devastated. People is suffering.
9: She says the country is plagued with a failing healthcare system and crumbling infrastructure, further adding barriers as the country rebuilds. Foreign Affairs Minister Anita Anand says Canada will offer $5 million in humanitarian aid, but admits there are challenges.
11: Right now, the question is, how do we get that aid out the door?
9: Across Canada, the Venezuelan community is watching from afar as they attempt to comprehend the immense challenges ahead. Stephanie Cram, CBC News, Edmonton.
3: An Alberta man is facing sex-related charges involving four girls between 12 and 18 years old. The alleged offenses happened over the past 2 months and at times when the accused was out on bail. Charges against 32-year-old Joseph Kidd of Grand Prairie include sexual assault, abduction, and forcible confinement. The RCMP believe Kidd was making contact through social media and there may be more victims. Prime Minister Mark Carney is touting his government's achievements during the past parliamentary session, including measures to address affordability and this country's economic independence.
12: Housing costs and rental affordability are improving, with the rent-to-income ratio falling to its lowest level in over 6 years. Canada is now creating jobs at twice the rate of the United States. Non-U.S. exports are up sharply, and we're on track to double them over the next decade.
3: Carney adds recently adopted laws are making Canadians safer with new bail requirements and new investments in the Canadian Armed Forces. Conservative leader Pierre Poilievre have also spoke, accusing the Prime Minister of making the same promises over and over, but failing to make them a reality. And Friday morning, Carney is expected to announce a long-awaited plan to restore 24 Sussex Drive. CBC News has learned it includes a fundraising campaign to come up with as much money as possible to pay for it. A senior government source says Carney's plan will include a design competition, allowing Canadian companies to propose how they would make the home a suitable official residence again. The chosen design is expected to be announced by July 1st, 2027, the source said. And that is The World This Hour. For news anytime, visit our website, cbcnews.ca. 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
2: Hello and welcome to The Current Review on CBC Radio 1. I'm Matt Galloway. Coming up, looking for something to read this summer, our panel of booksellers has some ideas. And then how a group of teens from Manitoba won a cooking competition in Paris. We begin, though, with a blockbuster investigation into the influencers shaping the manosphere and increasingly for young boys, what it means to be a man. Andrew Tate is accused of many things. The British-American manosphere influencer built an empire based on the idea of female subjugation and hypermasculinity. His message to men, particularly young men, is that they are victims of a feminized society. Andrew Tate was arrested in Romania in 2022, along with his brother Tristan, for human trafficking. He's also accused of sexually assaulting multiple women and is facing investigations in Romania, the United Kingdom, and the United States. Heidi Blake is an investigative reporter at The New Yorker and recently wrote a detailed and deeply reported story with the headline, Andrew Tate's Empire of Abuse. And Heidi Blake joins us from the United Kingdom. And just a warning, this conversation includes accounts of sexual assault. You met Andrew Tate earlier this year at a cigar lounge or something like that. And he introduced himself to you as the bad guy, the boogeyman. Who is Andrew Tate?
20: Andrew Tate is a British-American influencer. He rose to prominence initially as a kickboxer and later appeared on the celebrity reality TV show Big Brother in the UK. But he quickly realized that he wasn't making enough money doing those sorts of things. And so he pivoted to a career in webcam pornography and made a ton of money recruiting women to work for him online as online sex workers. And having made a ton of money doing that, he kind of parlayed that fortune into a major following on social media. He developed this kind of brand, which was all about extreme wealth. And so he developed a really devoted following on social media. And kind of over time, he had devised an ingenious way to turbocharge his fame, which was to set up this online school that he calls Hustlers University, in which he enrolled about 160,000 students. And he used it as a gigantic content factory. So what he would do is give the students access to a huge library of his videos, in which he would, alongside posting about all of these trappings of extreme wealth, also post misogynistic rants and kind of masculinist pep talks, talking about how women needed to be systematically oppressed in order for men to reassert what he called their natural imperative for power. And the students who enrolled in his university could earn commissions by clipping up and reposting those videos. And so he launched that in 2022, and that summer, his fame exploded. His videos were viewed more than 12 billion times on TikTok alone, and all of a sudden, he was on the phone screens of teenage boys and young men all around the world, and that message was everywhere.
2: You get into this in great detail in the piece, which is what makes it so gripping and also just really disturbing. Some of the things that he has said about women are hard to repeat. And so without getting too graphic, what are the ways in which he talked about women?
20: Well, Andrew Tate was pretty open in styling himself as a pimp and talking about how the only value that women hold in society is basically as sex objects, as sexual assets. And he openly coached his followers to try to assert their dominance over women, to control women absolutely, and to treat women as property. He has advocated for women to be stripped of the vote, to be forced to procreate, to be banned from the workplace, and has really argued for a society in which men hold absolute power and women are effectively slaves. And he referred to the women in his own life as slaves and to the women who worked for him as slaves. And when he talked about this natural masculine imperative for power that he holds as so important, really what that often seemed to equate to in his own content was sexual violence. You know, there's a famous video of Tate reclining on his bed, yeah, waving a machete and talking about how to threaten women with violence, with a machete, and force them into having sex. And he described that as the basic moves of pimping. So there was this very overt discussion of sexual dominance, sexual violence of women, treating women as property, which all kind of amounted to this kind of methodology he set out for how men could reclaim their power in society.
2: You mentioned the webcam porn business that he started up, and you spoke with some of the women who worked for the Tate brothers. What did you learn from them about how the brothers lured those women to work for them and how the women were treated once they were in their stable?
20: Once Tate and his brother Tristan had decided to launch this webcam porn business, what they decided to do was to initially recruit women who they were already having sexual relationships with to come and work with them. And Andrew Tate said pretty openly that when he recruited women who loved him, they could be coerced into giving him all of their money and he got to keep everything. And that was the way he liked it. So they devised a methodology which was all about luring women into romantic relationships in order to wear them down and then compel them into sex work and control all of their earnings, isolate them from their friends and family, prevent them from having contact with other men, control all of the accounts they used and make sure that they knew nothing about how much money they were really making. And so really these women were living in a state of total subjugation and control by the Tate brothers. And the ones I spoke to really talked to me about feeling, you know, when they ultimately managed to get away, that they'd been brainwashed, that they'd really lost themselves, they'd lost their way. They couldn't even really quite understand how they'd ended up in that position. They'd felt so bamboozled by the techniques of psychological manipulation and control that the brothers very deliberately honed and also taught to other men.
2: And they were the subject of extraordinary, harrowing violence. But he branded some of these women, is that right?
20: That's right. Many of the women described are being subjected to absolutely appalling sexual and physical violence. Both brothers branded the women who worked for them with tattoos. So they would have their names tattooed onto the women's bodies. Or sometimes the women would have the words Tate property or Tate owned tattooed on them in large letters. Andrew would also have large cobra tattoos. A cobra is his kind of personal insignia. He would have that tattooed onto the bodies of his workers. And these women would be put through various cosmetic procedures to make them sort of conform to certain beauty standards before they went online. And so there was an element of kind of mutilation that went on here. These women's bodies were not their own anymore.
2: After the brothers were accused by three women in the UK of rape and strangulation, they moved to Romania and they recruited women there. You describe what happens in their compound as kind of like an industrial operation that they believed operated above the law. What did you hear from the women there about what their life was like in their Romanian compound?
20: Once they got to Romania, the brothers really seemed for a long time to operate with impunity. You know, they bragged openly, as you say, about being above the law. And it seemed the brothers felt that they were untouchable in Romania. And they seemed that seemed to embolden them in the way that they operated. So, you know, some of the women I spoke to who were there at that time really talked about outrageously abusive behavior. You know, one woman who was part of what Andrew Tate referred to as his personal harem talked about how he would casually pepper pretty extreme psychological and sometimes physical abuse through day-to-day life in a way that kind of made it ultimately seem normal. And so she lost her bearings and her sense of what was acceptable and what wasn't during her time with him. And it had taken her years of therapy to really begin to extricate herself from that kind of thinking. But they also, you know, once they got to Romania and became increasingly confident, began very systematically targeting teenage girls to come and work for them. You know, the very first webcam worker Andrew Tate recruited was underage at the time that she was first put on camera. It's illegal in the UK where this happened, and also in the US and many other countries, to make sexual images of anybody under 18. She was branded online as a Russian woman in her 20s to get around that. But they then systematically did go on to target schoolgirls in Romania. They would blast out hundreds of Instagram messages or messages on dating sites and other social media sites, kind of romance these girls, invite them to parties at the compound where they live in just outside Bucharest, and then recruit them into the webcam business.
2: And when women tried to leave the compound, the Tates would essentially try to destroy their lives, right?
20: Right. So there, you know, many women spoke about pretty extreme retaliatory measures being taken against them when they tried to leave. And one of the notable things when I spoke with the brothers was that Tristan Tate assured me that he could put me in touch with, you know, most of the women who had been listed by prosecutors as among their victims, and that they would all attest to his innocence. But, you know, when he did put me in touch with those victims, I spoke to many of them who were, you know, still pretty close to the Tate brothers, and I think under a pretty high degree of influence by them. But even one of those women who was there to defend them told me that when she tried to leave, Tristan Tate had hacked into her social media accounts as punishment, and that one of his associates had threatened to set fire to her car. You know, this is one of the women who's being put up to defend them, but other women described really, really serious violence against them, threats. And I could see in the text messages that Andrew Tate had sent to some of these women that he was telling them constantly that he had mafia connections, you know, that Romania was a dangerous place, that they would be in danger if they tried to get out of the compound or out of the properties that he kept them in. And so these women really lived in a constant climate of fear.
2: One of those women that you spoke with who accuses the Tates of sexual assault, Andrew Tate in particular, is a Canadian activist, Lauren Southern, who people might know because in 2015, when she was 19 years old, she was embraced by the far right for her videos, including one called Why I Am Not a Feminist. There's another one where she held up a sign saying there is no rape culture in the West. What did Lauren Southern tell you about her experience with Andrew Tate?
20: Yeah, so Lauren Southern's story

0: He had brutally raped her in a way that follows a clear pattern that other women have described. You know, that many of these alleged assaults involve choking and strangulation to a point where women pass out or can't breathe and then suffer injuries to their eyes or to their faces afterwards. Lauren Southern described exactly that same thing. And she actually said that the following morning, Andrew Tate said to her, "Don't tell the press I raped you." She then got out of Romania. She went back to Toronto, where she was examined by a nurse who specialized in sexual assault. And she shared those medical records with me. And on that form, in which the nurse recorded details of what she said had happened, she recorded that Lauren Southern had suffered intimate injuries in this assault and that she had been raped and strangled by a high-profile man at a hotel in Romania a few days earlier. There are also text messages that Lauren Southern sent to Andrew Tate in the immediate aftermath of this alleged assault, in which she accuses him of raping her and of saying, "Don't tell the press I raped you." And he replies, "You know, this is some liberal Me Too nonsense," and tells her she's embarrassing herself. You know, this whole episode caused Lauren Southern to have a real collapse in her belief system. You know, she really reflected on how she had trolled and mocked women protesting sexual violence in the past and really changed those views. And she ultimately made the really courageous decision to speak out about this and is now assisting other women who are attempting to bring Andrew Tate to justice in the UK and elsewhere by offering her testimony and the evidence that she gathered of her own assault.
1: When you spoke with Andrew Tate, what did he say to you about these accusations and the criminal charges that he's facing and the suggestion or the allegations that he's involved in human trafficking, sexual slavery, etc.?
0: So Andrew Tate strenuously denies any wrongdoing. He actually said to me, "I've never done anything wrong in my life," which I think is a pretty tough claim for any of us to make. Mm-hmm. He says that, you know, that his webcam business was totally above board and that none of the women who ever worked for him have accused him of any wrongdoing. I mean, that is demonstrably untrue. Many of these women have accused him of wrongdoing. I've spoken to them personally and I've read the witness statements of many more. But the account that the brothers give is that they are the targets of a liberal smear campaign, that he styled this whole case against him as what he calls a matrix attack, and he says this is because the powers that be don't like his speech, don't like the influence he holds, don't like the message that he propagates about masculine power and the feminization of society. You know, I must say that in making that argument, Andrew Tate made a number of claims that are clearly and demonstrably untrue, and did so without compunction. But you know, it was still kind of felt important to me to be in the room with them and to hear it directly from them.
1: That narrative has been taken up by people in the MAGA movement in the United States. Donald Trump Jr. called the case against the Tates absolute insanity, in his words. Elon Musk suggested the authorities were targeting the Tates while ignoring, in his words, actual sexual trafficking. People like Tucker Carlson and Charlie Kirk praised Andrew Tate. How do you understand that connection between Andrew Tate and the MAGA movement?
0: I think Andrew Tate's enormous following, particularly of young men, has made him into an important political force for the far right and for the MAGA movement. And you know, he's really become a defining figure and proponent of this masculinist ideology, which is all about reasserting the patriarchy and rolling back the gains of feminism, which has become a uniting force in what is otherwise a kind of fairly incoherent coalition around Donald Trump. So I think for figures like Tucker Carlson or Donald Trump Jr. or you know, the Trump family, he has been instrumental in mobilizing young men behind that movement. You know, in the 2024 election, Barron Trump, Trump's eldest son, was tasked with mobilizing young male voters, and Andrew Tate really stepped up to the plate, formed a relationship with Barron, and ultimately went on to mobilize young men to vote for Trump in such large numbers that Kamala Harris singled him out in her memoir as a key agent of her defeat when he was charged and indicted with sex trafficking. People like Tucker Carlson, Donald Trump Jr., Elon Musk, as you say, were very quick to line up and immediately attribute this to, you know, to the sort of woke liberal attack on someone who was simply championing traditional masculinity. And they did that, it seems to me, really without any reference to the evidence whatsoever. And so what I wanted to do was, you know, to write a piece that was not about speech, that was not really about what Andrew Tate says or represents, but that was simply about what he has done over the past 10 years.
1: And the impact of that is still felt today. I mean, after Donald Trump won in 2024, you write about this, Andrew Tate posted on social media I saw a woman crossing the road today, but I just kept my foot down.

0: Right of way, you no longer have rights. And you say in the piece, in the political landscape that Tate helped create, women hold an increasingly precarious position. How do you make sense of that, about his influence in this moment right now?
1: I think that in many ways, Andrew Tate has been instrumental in shaping the political landscape we live in today. He celebrated the fact that he has shifted the Overton window heavily since he became famous. And I think he's right. I think he has. And I think, you know, when you have someone out there openly advocating violence against women, more sort of standard conservative calls to erode reproductive rights, for example, to roll back on equality laws, seem kind of moderate. I think also, you know, we can see his influence on young men around the world today. And I also think that Tate has created a world in which other far-right figures, like, for example, Nick Fuentes in the US, can talk openly about how women should be held in breeding gulags. You know, these kinds of extreme public positions that are being taken, you know, leading pastors in the US calling openly for women's suffrage to be repealed. These are sort of unthinkable positions to take in even sort of 5 or 10 years ago, but all of a sudden this is the world we live in. And I do think we have Andrew Tate to attribute that to a really significant extent.
0: Can I ask you just finally about how you end this piece? It's a remarkable, harrowing, incredibly difficult piece to read, but really important as well. And as I said, part of this is that you met Andrew and Tristan Tate earlier this year, and you write about how when, was it Tristan Tate headed for the elevator and then turned back and he said to you, "Come on, give me a hug." And you wrote, "In the moment before his arms encircled me, there seemed to be no choice." Why did you end with that?
1: This was something that that I gave a lot of thought to and spoke deeply with my editor about. And it felt to me important, really, as a matter of kind of honesty, but also because it felt so resonant with the rest of the story to put my own experience of being in the room with them into the story in a way that kind of captured what it is to be a woman alone in a room with a man like Tristan Tate, with everything you know about him and with all the power he holds, sort of physical and otherwise. And even for me as a woman, you know, there as a reporter for The New Yorker, with all of the sort of power and social capital of its own kind that comes with that, there's still a moment where when, you know, a sort of 6'4", 230-pound man with the history that Tristan Tate has strides towards you in a darkened room and says, "Give me a hug," you freeze and you think, "I don't know what to do." And that was my experience. And I guess I wanted to put that there because also I'd spent so much time speaking to other women for this story who didn't really know how to explain how they had ended up in the position they ended up in, how the Tates had so completely asserted control over their lives. And I suppose for me, that single moment gave me a tiny, tiny glimpse of what that's like and how that begins.
0: It's a remarkable piece of reporting. As I said, really hard to read, but really important as well. Heidi, thank you very much for this.
1: Thank you so much for having me.
0: Heidi Blake is an investigative reporter at The New Yorker and the author of a story called Andrew Tate's Empire of Abuse. You can read it at newyorker.com. She was in the United Kingdom. You're listening to The Current Review on CBC Radio 1. My name is Matt Galloway. Summer is finally here. Many of us are making plans to start slowing down. You might be plotting your vacation, heading to the beach, maybe a cottage, a park, just your backyard. For so many of us, summer is a time to dive into books. The question is, what should you read this summer? We have a bit of a tradition here at The Current. We build a summer reading list. And to help us make that list, I'm joined by two people who know books. Penny Warris and her husband Scott own Analog Books in Lethbridge, Alberta. And Josh Cockrell is a manager at Type Books in Toronto. Josh, what makes a good book to read in the summer? I mean, you could read books throughout the year. Summer is different. What makes a good summer read?
2: Well, summer lifestyle being different, you know, there's sometimes the intense convergence of downtime, but also, you know, having to light the barbecue. So I think there's lots of things competing for our attention. So I think a good summer read, it's good when it's punchy. It's something you can pick up and put down, so maybe not too intricate. Mm-hmm. And it also has that feeling, carries some of those summer feelings, which is maybe fun or joyful or hopeful books, I think, make for great summer reads.
0: Penny, what do you look for in a summer read?
3: Yeah, very similar. We often think about when people buy a book that they think that they're buying the time to read it. And of course, that's not always the case. But sometimes in summertime, we have the excuse to just sit and read the book. So I think a book that's really compelling, it gives you the feeling that you didn't actually have to accomplish something today more than reading the book, and that you can escape into a different world. I think that that's a really important summer read.
0: Okay, so we're building a list, and there are a lot of great books, and we'll hear about a lot of them. But Penny, is there one book that you think everyone will be reading this summer? That if you're on the bus or at the beach or walking around, you're going to see a lot of people with that book in their hands.
3: Well, I'd certainly say for us, that would be Yesteryear by Carol Claire Burke.
0: Okay.
3: This is the one about the trad wife influencer. She has the perfect life. She's an influencer. She has perfect kids. And of course, none of that's true. And you really, really hate her. And then she wakes up one morning, she's in 1855, and she's actually living the traditional life. She doesn't know why, and neither do you. So the book really works best that if you just don't think about it too much and you just enjoy the ride. But it's going to be one that people are going to be talking about a lot. And it's definitely one that's high on most people's lists.
0: Josh, is there a book of the summer?
2: Looking into my crystal ball,
0: yes.
2: There is a book by Dan Werb, who's a previous winner of the Writers' Trust Award for Nonfiction, called Our Wild Familiars. His new book, it's about animals adapting to and living in cities alongside humans.
0: Ooh.
2: So I think it's super interesting for a nonfiction book or nature writing. I read it for reasons of those tidbits that are going to, you know, expand my thinking, or to say it a different way, blow my mind. Yeah. This book is full of them, and it's an international scope, you know, like Bengal tigers in India, raccoons in Toronto, giant Pacific octopus in the Puget Sound. And it's just a great kind of hopeful book talking about, you know, living in these changing climates.
0: Why do you think people will pick that up now?
2: I think people are looking for new ways to think of the world. So whether that's finding hope in looking at ecosystems that are in flux, but also to just be able to rethink the way their position in the world and look for hopeful ways forward. You know, cities are often bemoaned for being not very biodiverse, mm-hmm. but something that Dan taught me with this book is that cities are amongst the most biodiverse places on Earth. So I think it's these kinds of reframing of our own narrative that that people are drawn to.
0: Fabulous. Penny, give us more books. Tell us about some other things that you already know people may be reading or may want to read this summer.
3: Well, my favorite, and we've been selling tons of this, is Theo of Golden by Alan Levy. So it's the story of an older man. He's 87 years old. He moves to a new town and he goes to the local coffee shop, and there are portraits of the local people that it's been drawn by an artist, and the portraits are up on the wall and they're all for sale. So he buys them, and then he goes and finds the person and bestows their portrait on them. And when he does this, he finds out their stories. So it's an amazing story of community, and it's an amazing story of Theo. And you don't really, there's a mystery behind him. You don't really know who he is and why he's doing this. It's really a fabulous story, and it's a perfect summer read. Most people that have come back that have read it have said that that it was definitely one of their favorite books of the year.
0: Mm. Give us another one.
3: Canadian, I really loved The Infinite Sadness of Small Appliances. This is for people that loved The Brave Little Toaster. It's very witty and quite profound, actually. It's a story from Glenn Dixon. He's actually a Calgary writer. And it's a bit of a soft 1984. All the appliances are sentient, and they take care of the humans that live in the house. And the Roomba is listening to the gentleman read To Kill a Mockingbird. And she decides that she wants to become like Scout and save the family that lives in the house. So you fall in love with this little Roomba and the appliances. And it's a very witty, well-told book. And it's quite an enjoyable read, even though the appliances are taking over.
0: I don't want my Roomba to take over. I'm not interested in my Roomba taking over.
3: You don't want your Roomba taking over, but you would want Scout to be taking over. Yeah, she's watching out for the humans. That's a really fun one to enjoy this summer.
0: Josh, what else is flying out of the bookstore these days? What are people grabbing? Summer's just starting, and so people are thinking about the break. What else are people grabbing?
2: Well, that kind of surrealist thinking about the Roomba taking over the house does remind me of there is a book called City Like Water from a writer from Hong Kong called Dorothy Tsai. Mm. And it's a surrealist, absurdist at times look at life under authoritarian rule. Here we are, what, almost 6 months into the new year. I've already read this book twice.
0: What?
2: City Like Water.
0: Really?
2: Yeah. Well, it's only 96 pages.
0: But you read it twice.
2: I've read it twice. I love it so much.
0: Because?
2: Because it's, I think it's kind of prescient in just the life and in the language, you know, erosion of civil liberties and so forth. It's also very funny. It's got short chapters. It's very kind of tightly plotted. Mm. It's a hit for sure. And we're selling lots of it.
0: Can I ask you about a couple of just names that people have mentioned to me? Cause I'm going to take some time off and people are like, oh, have you read this? Have you read this? One is, the new Maggie O'Farrell book.
2: Land, yeah, that's a big one. And
0: she wrote Hamnet, which all the Oscars and what have you. What do we know about this book?
2: So I'll just say quickly about Hamnet. That's the only book that's ever made me weep. Okay.
4: Me too.
2: Yeah. And I say that proudly. I'm happy that Hamnet made me weep at the end. And this new book, Land, I think it's really typing. It's really getting into this zeitgeist thing that I feel is happening right now, which is the idea of like the bog being a place that's restorative. I feel this, I can't explain it, but I do feel it, this idea that people are going back to the land, they're going back to these bog areas, finding answers to the future by, you know, peering into the past. And I think that Maggie O'Farrell has done this with Land, and it is really exciting.
0: There's a new book as well by Ann Patchett, Whistler. This is people keep telling me about this book. I don't know anything about it. But people keep saying, well, you should add that to your pile as well.
3: Yeah, you absolutely have to. Whistler, it has a horse on the front of it, but it's not about a horse.
0: Okay.
3: It's about a woman that is in New York that is meeting up with her stepfather. She hasn't seen him since she was 9 years old, and they reconnect. So in typical Ann Patchett style, it's there's grief, there's looking back at their past life and a new connection. So it's definitely going to be the hot book of the summer as well. And I totally agree with Land. I think that... any books about Ireland are hot now, but I think that Maggie O'Farrell will definitely hit it out of the park with this one.
0: What about The Correspondent, Penny? This is another book that people keep talking about, in part because of what it's about, but also what it's got people thinking about, right, in terms of how they might want to communicate with other people.
3: Absolutely. So The Correspondent is written, again, it's an older woman. She's 87 or 85, and she's looking back at her life, but she has always written letters. So the whole book is written in letters to her and from her. And it's just an amazing way of creating these characters through these letters. And she is going to lose her eyesight. So she decides that maybe she needs to experience some things before that. So her whole book has been written almost as a third person and, you know, through these letters. And then she starts to experience her life. It's been huge for us for selling it, but also it's created a whole sort of resurgence of letter writing. And at Analog Books, we've actually started letter writing nights and people are coming in and we're discussing The Correspondent and we're writing letters to pen pals and to people that we've never met. It's quite incredible.
0: This feels like a very analog thing for Analog Books. That's perfect.
3: Absolutely. And in The Correspondent, she actually writes to Ann Patchett. So Ann Patchett has asked for people to stop writing to her because she gets so many letters. So yeah, there's a tie-in there too.
0: Josh, tell us about something Canadian. Is there anything on your list that's local that we might know about?
2: Yes, absolutely. There's so many great Canadian books out right now. There's one specifically that comes to mind, Cherry Beach by Don Gilmore. And it's a detective story. So set in Toronto, you know, muggy summer atmosphere, deals with the murder investigation around two girls found murdered, deals with issues of class, corruption, policing, race, all the good stuff.
0: Anything else Canadian?
2: Totally. There's a book... true crime this time. It's called Murder in Paris, 1968 by Edward Chisholm. So this is, as the title suggests, it's set in Paris of 68. And who doesn't love that? And it's kind of like two stories. There's the story of the body and the investigation and trying to unravel the details of this murder. And then the second story is of this French film star and him living his life with his entourage and his opulence. And then eventually the two storylines converge. So that's a real, again, short chapters, real kind of punchy true crime read that reads like a novel.
0: As you said, who doesn't want to be in Paris in 1968 as well, right?
2: That's right.
0: Yeah. What about for you, Penny? What's good Canadian on your shelf?
3: Well, I don't think we could have this conversation without talking about The Last Mandarin. It's Louise Penny's new book, along with Melissa Fung from CBC. It's a political thriller. It's a total standalone. You don't have to have read the rest of Louise Penny's series. Definitely a page turner. It's about, again, sentient and AI in China. So it's sort of the things that would keep you awake about terrorism in China, but it's amazingly written. Melissa did a great job bringing all the Chinese part of it to it, and a huge page turner on that one. Another Canadian one that I just finished, I really enjoyed is called Wild People Quiet. It's the story of the Métis in southern Saskatchewan in the late 40s. And it's a historical fiction, and it's written about Florence Banks, who she has passed as white as an adult, even though she's Métis. So she's created this sort of perfect life for herself in a small town. And then one day after 25 years, her brother shows up, and he's darker than her, and they call him a half-breed. Mm. And so then she gets outed because of that. And so then slowly she has to start to figure out this persona for herself that she's created, that she has to question if anything that she believes about herself is actually true. And she loses a lot, but gains a lot in the end. So it's just an amazing story about a time period I didn't even realize was happening so close to home here in Alberta.
0: Is this a good time, Josh, to read nonfiction? I mean, again, it can sound like work to some people. You're reading about something that happened in history. It's not perhaps going to transport you off to life on the beach, what have you. But there are people who can write nonfiction. We just had Patrick Radden Keefe on the program, writes it like a novel. Do you know what I mean?
2: Oh, absolutely. Yeah. And that's very much the case with Murder in Paris 68. I think people are looking to nonfiction to speak on our current moment. And that's not new, but I think what is new is maybe turning a new leaf in terms of like celebrating Canadianness too. Mm. So I think there's a lots of underappreciation of certain aspects of our Canadian identity, right? Coming to mind is an upcoming book called Nation of Tinkerers, and it's about the history of electronic music in Canada.
0: Cool.
2: From 1945 to 1965, let's say. And, you know, when we think of Canadian culture, Canadian music, we think a lot about the impacts of Neil Young and Joni Mitchell, but we think less about, you know, those undercurrents that brought us to, you know, acts like The Weeknd and Bieber and Drake, you know. So I think this is a niche thing that'll tap into, you know, people's Canadian pride, and also teach them a little bit about, let's, you know, conversing about parts of our country that we didn't know about or that we underappreciate.
0: People are looking for recommendations. And so they come into your shop or your shops and they're asking for, you know, what should I read? They'll also go online and they'll go to the Book Talk and see what's there. Do you hang around the Book Talk? Do you pay attention to see what people are talking about on Book Talk, Josh?
2: I've heard of this Book Talk and I am not
0: Tell
2: familiar.
0: Me about this
2: I'm
0: internet.
2: Uninitiated.
0: You are?
2: Yes.
0: Really?
2: Yes.
0: Entirely uninitiated?
2: Entirely uninitiated. I'll know if something's up if, four people in a day come in asking for the Count of Monte Cristo, for example.
0: Is that what happens? Is that people will come in and they will have read about this and they want that book right away?
2: That's right.
0: Yeah. What about for you, Penny? Has social media changed people's reading habits in that way in your shop?
3: 100%, yeah. And I'm 100% with Josh. I like the more
0: analog,
3: popular books.
0: Analog recommendation engine?
3: Exactly, compared to Josh. But yeah, we are, so many of the books in our store are driven by TikTok. And like the Count of Monte Cristo is a perfect example of that. It just all of a sudden came out of nowhere. And, you know, 18-year-olds are coming in and buying it. You can definitely see that rise, but I don't pay attention to that, and I don't purchase books based on that. We're always a little late on catching up on that one, but we do have a lot of reps and things that tell us what's going to happen. So I'm completely analog on that one.
0: So the opposite of that, then, Penny, how do you recommend a book to somebody that you don't know? If they're just in the shop and they're wandering around, and you say, "Can I help you?" and your job is to help them. How do you do that?
3: Well, yeah, So usually the first thing we ask them is what they've read that they enjoyed or what TV shows they enjoy. And then hopefully one of us will know something that we can give them. Our staff picks are super popular and people come back. They get used to reading the same person's staff pick. But it's definitely an art that takes a long time to figure out. And we're still working on that every day.
4: Josh, what about for you? Because your taste may not be their taste, but you know more in some ways than I do when I come into the shop. You know what's there. You know, I don't know. I want you to tell me what I should spend my time on. That's a big responsibility. How do you do it?
2: It is a big responsibility, but it's really the romantic aspect of the job, of the book selling.
4: What do you mean romantic?
2: Well, is that you can introduce people to something that they wouldn't necessarily find elsewhere. Mm-hmm. Definitely not maybe on the internet, but something that you know is of quality. So it's romantic, and that booksellers in a way can be tastemakers. But everybody that I work with, all my coworkers, we all read deeply. Yeah. We all read passionately, and there's something really special about being able to put a book in somebody's hands, maybe a book that has changed your own life and that has the potential to change somebody's life or just entertain them.
4: Can you think of an example when you've done that and perhaps the person has come back into the shop and said, like, this blew me away?
2: I don't want to sound immodest, but it happens all the time.
4: Yes. So okay, give me one example of one of those books.
2: Oh, sure. I mean, like, I think everybody that I hand sold Percival Everett's James to has come back to talk to me about it. So it's a retelling of Huckleberry Finn from the perspective of Jim the Slave. It's about language, it's about community, but it's also, an adventure story. When I started reading, it's like, you're back into antebellum South. And I was like, oh man, I don't want to be here. I kind of don't want to read this. But you're in such caring and capable hands. It's really an amazing book.
4: Penny, if somebody who isn't a big reader or life is busy and the phone took all their attention and they have no time and suddenly they think, you know what? I've got a few days off and I need something great. What is a slump buster that you would recommend?
3: A slump buster. Well, one of the ones that affected you, like what Josh just said, for us was Horse and by Geraldine Brooks. Mm-hmm. And definitely the same kind of time period where it takes place during two time periods. One is during the Civil War and the second one is in modern times. And just the way she weaves the story about this horse and the slave that takes care of it and the artist that draws the art of it. It's amazing how she just ties everything in. And it's definitely one that when people came back, they were just like, I need another one like that.
4: That's the best kind of
3: horse
4: feeling.
3: Horse by Geraldine Brooks.
4: To be able to give the people something that they love.
3: Yeah, absolutely. It's such a high when someone comes back and says, I read that book and I just thoroughly enjoyed it. And it was the best book I've ever read. There's nothing better than that.
4: Let me ask
3: you both. That's what keeps us going every morning.
4: We'll ask you a couple of quick things before we let you go. One is for young people, kids and maybe their parents, they want to get them off the phones this summer. Josh, anything that you would recommend for a younger audience?
2: Absolutely. I mean, in terms of picture books, and these are all going to be Canadian picks, The Wise Pickle is a picture book by Sarah Howden. I think like Shel Silverstein's The Giving Tree, but with a pickle and with more laughs. So The Wise Pickle is a great
4: picture
2: book. Who
4: doesn't like pickles? Come on. I'm sure some people don't, but...
2: but I don't know.
3: The Wise Pickle, broke my heart. I was like, that's horrifying.
2: I hope you had some laughs along the way, though.
3: It was very funny.
2: Yeah.
3: And heartbreaking.
2: And then in the YA space, June Huer's Behind Five Willows, which is a recounting of Pride and Prejudice, but in historical Korea. That's fantastic. Also, Curtis Campbell's Lying, Stealing, and Other Ways to Save the Planet, about a high school journalist gone rogue in terms to save a bird conservation area. So lots of things to get excited about in with YA and young people's literature.
4: Penny, anything in that category for you?
3: First Crush by it's a graphic novel by Cassandra Callan and Ready, Cassette, Go. By Jared Sitter. So both of those are graphic novels, which are excellent Canadians. And I heard that you're a huge birder, mm-hmm. Matt. And in Alberta, we have a new field guide to the birds of Alberta, written by David Scott and Gavin McKinnon. And so David is here in Lethbridge and Gavin's in Calgary. And it's the first time we've had a new birding book in Alberta for 20 years. So it's a big It's a big seller for us. So anybody looking for something regional, a field guide to the birds of Alberta. And because, as we know, with climate change, there's different birds here than there was 20 years ago.
4: What is the one thing, Penny, that you want to read?
3: I've got a couple queued up. I've got the Keeper by Tana French. She's an Irish writer. That's part of the series with Cal Hopper. And Eliza Reid, she has a new one out. It's called The First Lady Next Door. Mm. And she was the president's wife of Iceland. And so that's, I've really enjoyed her books.
4: What about for you, Josh? What's on the pile? I mean, the thing, you guys have the best jobs in some ways in that you get to read and tell other people what to read. But what are you telling yourself that you need to make time to read?
2: I'm really excited for Cory Doctorow's new book. It's called The Reverse Centaur's Guide to Life After AI. Big fan
3: of Cory. That's amazing. We just read that. Yeah, it's amazing.
2: So yeah, no spoilers.
3: No.
2: I'm excited to read that. Also, Madeline Tien's last novel is called The Book of Records.
4: It's fabulous.
2: It's out in paperback.
4: I have actually read that and it's incredible.
2: Wonderful. I can't wait to dig into that. I love Madeline Tien.
4: We have a big long list. We're going to post it on the website and we're going to ask people for their contributions as well. In the meantime, as I said, the algorithm is overrated. It's better to ask people what we should read. And you both have been very generous with this. Penny, thank you very much.
3: Thank you so much.
4: And Josh, thank you.
2: My pleasure.
0: Penny Warris and her husband, Scott, own Analog Books in Lethbridge, Alberta. Josh Cockerell is manager at Type Books in Toronto. You can find our summer reading list with all the books that Penny and Josh recommended on the website, cbc.ca/thecurrent. You're listening to The Current Review on CBC Radio 1. My name is Matt Galloway. Canada beat France over the weekend. No, not on the soccer pitch. But in the kitchen, a team of high schoolers from Winnipeg's Gordon Bell High School took home gold at the Table des Chefs Kitchen Brigade's international final in Paris, outcooking the locals from Nice. It is a massive win for the after-school program, which teaches youth essential culinary skills. In a moment, we'll speak with the Quebec celebrity chef Ricardo, spokesperson for this initiative. But first, we're joined by two of the champion chefs, 16-year-olds Avery Van Solkema and Matea Thiessen-Unger. They're in our Winnipeg studio. Avery, congratulations.
5: Thank you so much.
4: How does it feel to be called a champion?
5: It's pretty amazing. Winning in Montreal was amazing enough, you know, getting the Canadian title and then being flown out to Paris and being able to defeat a city known for their food in a cooking competition was just incredible.
4: Matea, what was it like in Paris?
6: It was so much fun. Yeah, we got to see a lot of cool things, meet some awesome people, and I feel like the team just bonded overall.
4: And you won.
6: Yes.
4: You were out, this was on a barge under the Eiffel Tower, is that right?
6: Yeah, that's right.
4: What was it like?
6: So cool. It was very hot cooking outside. As you know, the weather in Paris was like over 30 degrees each day.
4: Yeah.
6: But, you know, it was very pretty and it was so cool to be able to cook under the Eiffel Tower.
4: That's amazing. Avery, describe this competition. How does it work?
5: So for our international final, all the ingredients are hidden from you before the competition starts. And when it does start, you get 5 minutes to prepare, take a look at all the different items they give you. They're just, you know, regular pantry items, but you don't know what you're going to get. And you must include one Canadian ingredient and one French ingredient. So some Canadian ingredients were like maple syrup, corn, and French had olives, Parmesan, goat cheese, stuff like that. And then you have an hour to prepare a dish, highlighting your French and Canadian ingredients to present to the judges.
4: And so what was your winning dish, Avery? What did you cook?
5: So we had pan-fried cod with maple seared vegetables and potato chips, with Bermante, a butter sauce, pesto, and a carrot puree.
4: You've been in these competitions before, Matea. So tell me about, how do you train for a moment like this?
6: We really have our chef trainer to thank for all of the training. He teaches us ways that we can cook whatever mystery ingredients we get. For example, hard vegetables, we will usually turn it into a puree, or whatever protein we get, we like to pan fry it. So it's just knowing these little tricks that really help us plan a dish.
4: Avery, how do you stay calm because it's timed, right? You have a certain amount of time to cook this.
5: Yeah, it is. You get, it's 1 hour and 5 minutes. Mm-hmm. First 5 minutes is planning, and the rest you have to cook 2 or 3 plates, depending on what the judges want. I would say the easiest way to stay calm is just to focus on what you're doing. In this competition, for example, we had a scare when we were making our butter sauce. The pan was too hot when we put our oil and butter in, and it totally exploded. The pan was popping and sizzling, and it was really scary, and we lost a lot of points for it. But in the moment, you can't think about that. You just got to keep on moving. If it's really bad, you just laugh it off, turn off the heat, and keep on moving.
4: Mateo, why did you want to do this? Did you grow up in a house where there was a lot of... You were encouraged to cook, or how did you end up falling in love with food?
6: My parents believe that cooking is a very important life skill. So
4: they're right.
6: Yeah. When I was about 10, I think, they said I had to start making dinner once a week I could learn this life skill. And I would say it's helped me a lot.
4: When they announced that you had won and that you had beat this team from Nice. Nice, to your point, Avery, is one of the great food cities in Europe. What was your reaction?
5: I was really happy. It was a little bit funny because we were in Paris and none of us know French. They announced it in French. So we had to wait a second for our translator to get the message through to us. Mm. But once we heard it was happening, we were incredibly happy.
4: So I mentioned him in the introduction. Ricardo is one of Quebec's best-known chefs, former TV host, cookbook author, spokesperson for Le Tablet des Chefs, which runs the Kitchen Brigade program, and he's been listening in. When you listen to these young people talk about winning and just talk about their love of cooking, I mean, what goes through your mind?
7: I still have like goosebumps when I hear it and I see this because it's exactly what we were dreaming of when we created this non-profitable organization. It's about self-esteem. It's about giving back. It's about learning. When we started this program, we were only in difficult school, where it's socially, economically, it was tough. Now we are in overturned 350 schools in the country. And all of a sudden, it shows them that, hey, it doesn't matter where you're from, what's your language, what's your religion, what's your color. You can be who you want to be in this country. You can change your life, but then you change your community, you change your country. And these kids, they are what our politicians should be. They're managing problems. They're not screaming. They're organized. They're helping each other out. They know where they need help. It's so much, I'd say, powerful. It's beautiful to look at them doing this.
4: Just explain how the program works. As you mentioned, it's in, 350 schools? About 100,000 people have gone through this. Mm-hmm. How does it work?
7: We have two big pillars. One is feeding people in need. So by recovering surplus food from hotels and restaurants, institutions, big stadiums, then it's educating the next generation. We know they need to be able to cook for themselves something healthy, affordable meals, develop long life food skills, be able to read a label, to go to a grocery store and to know what to choose and why they want to pick it. And then when you are around the table, we know that all of a sudden, especially in schools and in cities like Toronto, Montreal, Winnipeg, Calgary, where the new immigration, the new Canadians are arriving, what better place than learning, playing, eating together, learning how to cook, to discover, people that are different than you, but who are seeking the same thing as you.
4: Can you explain, and it was interesting, Matea's parents talked about this, that learning how to cook is a life skill. And I agree with that. I think it's really important. But we live in a time now where you don't have to. You can get... your breakfast can be grab and go. You can eat as you're walking or you're on the subway or you're in a car and people order you Uber Eats. It just delivers to your house and somebody knocks on the door and you get a paper bag and bring it into your home. What is the value of learning how to cook?
7: Well, when you learn how to cook, not only are you going to be able to be in a healthier position in your life, but more than that, all the numbers are there. People are cooking, who are eating together, have a better life, happier, less violence, a bigger revenue. And through food, you're learning math, you're learning science, you're learning English. So many people, they call me, especially guys, I'd say, I've tried the recipe, but I did this and this and that. Yeah, of course it didn't work. You didn't read it properly. And more than that, I'd say even democracy is there. This 5 minutes where you are on a tremendous pressure. You have to decide where you're going to aim this recipe. How are you going to battle this? You have to listen and vote and then take a stand and say, this is where we're going. But each competition I see, sometimes it doesn't go as it was planned. All of a sudden, in a fraction of time, you have to take a decision again. And if a team is happy and working well together, they have better chances to win. They will be the next generation of Canadians. They will have to solve problem. We don't know how. And I think that one recipe at a time, we can have a better Canada.
4: Mattea, you are now a champion in the kitchen. And so what happens now? You love to cook. Do you want to end up cooking in restaurants? What do you want to do with not just your winning, but your love of food?
6: Yeah, I mean, it's obviously a huge honor for me and like just a huge achievement. So I'm really happy that my passion for food has paid off and this is what has come of it. However, I don't think I'll be pursuing a career in food, but I will say that the program has taught me many life skills related to cooking.
4: Avery, what about for you? Where do you see this taking you?
5: It's hard to say. I think cooking is really amazing just as life skill. But also being around my chef trainer and other chefs I've met through the program, it's a really cool and amazing job. So I'm not quite sure yet, but it's an option for sure. And after this trip, seeing where it can take me, it'll always be at the front of my mind.
4: Mattea and Avery, congratulations and thanks again.
6: Yeah, thank you.
5: Thank you so much.
4: Ricardo is a spokesperson for La Table des Chefs, and Mattea Thiessen-Unger and Avery Van Solkema make up part of the winning Kitchen Brigade team from Gordon Bell High School in Winnipeg. They just returned victorious from Paris and were in our Winnipeg studio. That's all the time we have for The Current Review. I'm Matt Galloway. Thanks for listening.
8: 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Celebrate your Canada, July 1st, everywhere you get CBC. Traditional songs, acoustic sounds, hip-hop, R&B, the dance floor-filling beats of electric powwow, and everything in between. Explore the diverse sounds of contemporary Indigenous music from across Turtle Island and around the world on Reclaimed, right after the news.
9: From CBC News, The World This Hour, I'm Mike Miles. Venezuelan Health Minister Carlos Alvarado says the number of dead in Wednesday's twin earthquakes is now around 235. That comes as rescuers race against time to find survivors. Manuel Rueda has details.
10: In the city of La Guaira, volunteers were filmed using bamboo sticks to try to lift a slab of metal and free two people. Earlier on Thursday, journalists filmed people screaming their names from beneath the rubble of a building to prove they were alive, waiting for help.
11: ¿Cómo te llamas, hermano?
10: Several countries, including the United States, have pledged to send rescue teams to Venezuela, which has little experience in dealing with earthquakes. But their arrival has been slowed down because the nation's main airport was also damaged.
12: Si me permiten. Sí, claro que sí, sí.
10: In neighboring Colombia, members of the large Venezuelan community are gathering donations at community centers. Humanitarian groups say that thousands of people in Venezuela were left homeless by the quakes and are now sleeping outdoors. Canada's Foreign Affairs Ministry has pledged $5 million in humanitarian aid. Manuel Rueda for CBC News, Bogota.
9: Prime Minister Mark Carney is announcing the fate of 24 Sussex Drive Friday morning. CBC News has learned plans to restore the official residence include a fundraising campaign. The official residence has been sitting vacant for more than a decade after successive prime ministers didn't want to risk spending tens of millions of tax dollars. Ashley Burke has this CBC News exclusive.
11: The prime minister has called 24 Sussex Drive an embarrassment. Now Mark Carney is expected to lay out his plan to restore it. A senior government source says the announcement includes launching a competition so Canadian companies can pitch how to make it a suitable home for a prime minister again. The winner would be picked by July 1st, 2027, to both design and carry out the construction. An advisory panel would also weigh in on the design proposals, and so taxpayers don't have to foot all of the bill. The source said there will be a fundraising campaign led by the Rideau Hall Foundation to pay for as much as possible. So essentially, they're going to try to crowdfund the money to restore one of the most famous addresses in the country. Ashley Burke, CBC News, Ottawa.
9: A man from Grand Prairie, Alberta, has been charged with a string of disturbing crimes involving young girls. RCMP say the offenses include sexual assault and forcible confinement, with some of the alleged incidents happening while the suspect was out on bail. Sam Sampson reports.
13: RCMP in Grand Prairie say the first incident involved a 14-year-old girl from British Columbia. Police say 32-year-old Joseph Kidd allegedly picked her up in BC and drove back to his home in Grand Prairie. We don't have exact details of what happened, but police charged him with several offenses, including sexual assault. He was released with conditions. Over the next 7 weeks, Kidd was allegedly involved in three more incidents involving girls who were 18, 15, and 12. He faced several more charges, including sexual assault and abduction of a person under 14. Police say Kidd was released after each offense and will be released July 2nd for the most recent. Grand Prairie RCMP Superintendent Mark McDougall.
14: Police present the information and evidence during the investigation, but ultimately decisions about release and conditions are made through the court process.
13: RCMP believe Kidd was contacting victims through social media and are releasing his photo in case there are other victims out there. Sam Sampson, CBC News, Edmonton.
9: Australia says it is reviewing the effectiveness of its ban on social media for children under 16. Research this week suggests the laws had little effect, with 4 out of 5 teens able to get around the restrictions. Despite that, Prime Minister Anthony Albanese is bullish on the legislation.
15: It was led by parents who'd lost their young children and who took that grief and channeled it into not wanting other parents to go through the tragedy that they had personally experienced.
9: Albanese hinted at further restrictions, but didn't say what they would be. Canada introduced its own legislation earlier this month. That's The World This Hour. I'm Mike Miles.
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20: Tansin and Totemek, I'm Jared Martineau. This is Reclaimed, and we're continuing our celebration of National Indigenous History Month today with Beats and Low End Theory from the West Coast. You're about to enter into a very special guest DJ mix from Handsome Tiger, and he's kicking off his decolonized bass bashment with a salute to our previous guest DJ. So turn it up and let's get into the sounds. Here's Shub and Tia Wood with their banger Victorious on Reclaimed.

perfect, straight back, broad shoulders, brown skin, thick blood, thick skin.

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We're breaking free from the pain, seeing clear the cause of our chains. 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We're rising, my family.

Anin, I'm Handsome Tiger from the Anishinaabe and Red River Métis Nation, Deer Clan and Treaty 2 Territory. 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
4: Hello, I'm Neil Kirksall.
5: Good evening. I'm Chris Howden. This is As It Happens, the Midnight Edition. Tonight.
4: Aftershock. Venezuela's capital is in chaos after two earthquakes in quick succession. Our guest tells us about the sight of toppled buildings in Caracas and the sound of those trapped inside.
5: Bad news travels fast on a vehicle that's traveling fast. When an Air Canada pilot suffers a medical emergency during a flight, passengers get an unexpectedly bumpy and terrifying ride.
4: Space Race, one of NASA's most trusted telescopes, is falling to Earth much earlier than anticipated. We'll hear about the rush to rescue it.
5: School isn't out, but it should be. A teacher in France tells us scorching temperatures aren't safe for learning or teaching, so he's calling on his fellow educators to strike.
4: The Fast and the Furious. After Ontario banned speed cameras, people in Toronto started driving a lot faster, a lot more often. A city councillor says she is frustrated and troubled, but not surprised.
5: And keeping him in check. Check. Check one, two. Political chaos in the UK has one silver lining. Every time a prime minister resigns, a man now known as Hot Podium Guy arrives to set up the microphones. As it happens, the Thursday edition, radio that appreciates a hot mic moment.

0: Venezuelans woke up this morning to almost unimaginable scenes of destruction and chaos, if they slept at all. Two powerful back-to-back earthquakes struck the north-central part of the country yesterday, toppling buildings in the capital, Caracas. So far, the death toll is in the hundreds, but it could climb to the tens of thousands as rescuers dig through the rubble in hopes of finding survivors. They're the worst earthquakes to hit Venezuela in more than half a century. Jesus Armas is a pro-democracy activist who's helping people left homeless by the quakes. We reached him in Caracas.
1: Jesus, where exactly in Caracas are you right now? What are you seeing around you?
2: I'm right now in San Bernardino, which is one of the most affected districts in Caracas, actually, and just in front of one of the buildings that collapsed yesterday. This was a four-floor building, and there's just dust right now. A few minutes ago, we hear screams for people that are inside of all this trash, or inside of all this iron and windows and blocks. So this is really hard, you know. We are trying to help the firemen and all the civil protection teams that are trying to save this life, but this is hard, you know.
1: It's unimaginable for most people, Jesus, what you're describing. I heard people behind you just a moment ago. What are the crews able to do? Is there enough help?
2: There's not enough help. Actually, we are trying to collect some food, water, and some equipment for the people that are working in these buildings that collapsed. So it's not easy because Venezuela was not prepared for this kind of emergency. Actually, Venezuela used to be in the middle of an oil boom a few years ago, and they didn't, the government didn't plan anything for this kind of situation. And we knew this was going to happen in Caracas because it happened every 50 to 70 years. Many experts talk about this all the time. So this is really sad, and it's also the responsibility of the authorities because they didn't have a blueprint for emergencies.
1: Where were you when the earthquake first hit?
2: I was at home. I was with my mom and my dad. My dad is really old. He has 90 years old. He's a cancer patient. He can walk. So it was a really traumatic situation because the earthquake started. I was hugging my mom. I started to listening to screams everywhere. I watched through the window a building just in front of ours that was moving, that was shaking. And a few minutes later, I started to receive message from neighbors and recommendations from friends to leave the building. But I live in an 18th floor, and it was impossible to move my dad in that situation. So we just stayed there and hoped for the best. And yeah, it was hard. It was really scary.
1: And then there was the second earthquake, even stronger.
2: Yeah, but both earthquakes were once after the other. There was no time to think in anything, you know? It was like 50 or 20 seconds of intense shaking all around us. And after that, we started to receive some information about buildings collapsing real close to ours, about people that were missing. So it was really scary.
1: What were you saying to your parents to try to stay calm? I wonder, you mentioned that these happen, you know, every 50 years or so, but have any of you experienced this before?
2: So I'm an engineer. So I was trying to talk to them and say, okay, this building is prepared for this situation. And at the same time, my mom, who was in Caracas on the last earthquake, she said to me, this is even worse than the last earthquake. Mm-hmm. I never feel anything like this.
1: Where are people who've lost their homes or don't feel safe going back into their buildings? Where is everyone staying?
2: So people are moving to their friends and family homes. People are just on the streets. Actually, in a few minutes ago, I went to another building that collapsed, and I saw people with their mattress just on the streets, you know, sitting on chairs on the streets, trying to wait and to find a place to stay or to leave in the next few days. So
1: we heard the leadership earlier, you know, saying, Delcy Rodriguez saying, talking about unity and people staying calm. And when you hear that, are you feeling that there will be that and this government will help?
2: Of course, the government doesn't have any tools to help, you know, and they don't have the political will to do it. I don't doubt that Delcy Rodriguez is thinking right now how to use this situation to stay in power and to avoid a free and fair election in Venezuela. So I think that the police, the National Guard, the firemen and the civil protection are doing their best without tools. And also, I think that there's unity between Venezuelans, but not because of the government, because we feel solidarity and we knew that we have been through a lot, you know. So we know how to cooperate and how to work with each other in the middle of every tragedy. So we are doing the best we can.
1: Canada's Prime Minister Mark Carney is among the world leaders who are offering condolences and help. He wrote on social media earlier today about sending aid soon. What would be of most assistance?
2: So we need everything, you know. We need rescue teams. We need expertise in emergencies. We need food. We need water. We need tools to try to rescue people. So it's really hard because in Venezuela we don't have like the logistic to receive and distribute all this, especially because the main port of Venezuela, El Puerto de La Guaira, was around this port is one of the worst places right now, because a lot of buildings have collapsed. Even the most important airport in Venezuela collapsed yesterday. So the logistics in Venezuela right now is, I don't know, it's really hard to even describe the situation.
1: The images and video from the airport are among the most striking in the aftermath of all of this. Do you and your family feel safe going back home and sleeping there?
2: So the building is okay, the structure is okay, so we'll feel safe. But the thing is that my family is very scared because there have been many aftershocks. So yeah, it's not easy, no. You know, there's like a trauma. This is a big impact on the mind.
1: Jesus, I appreciate you making time for us in the middle of all of this. Please take care and stay safe.
2: Thank you so much.
0: Jesus Armas is a pro-democracy activist who's helping people left homeless by yesterday's earthquakes. We reached him in Caracas.

0: After a chaotic 24 hours, Rodney McDonald is grateful to be on the ground in Nova Scotia. Mr. McDonald and his family were on an Air Canada flight from Newark, New Jersey to Halifax yesterday when the captain suffered a medical emergency. Passengers said it appeared to be a seizure of some kind. The co-pilot was forced to take over and make an emergency landing in Boston. We reached Rodney McDonald in Halifax.
1: Rodney, when did you first notice that something wasn't quite right on this flight?
2: Yeah, we were about 20-25 minutes into the flight when suddenly the regional jet veered suddenly to the left, and then after about 20 seconds veered to the right, almost as if you were in a car and someone jolted the steering wheel. That's how quickly the plane responded.
1: And what do you think in that moment? Is there an announcement that follows about turbulence, or what are you thinking?
2: I've flown extensively for 20 years in my career, and I know turbulence when I feel it. And I knew something happened in that cabin. And then when it swerved a couple more times, I actually thought of the Bible verse, "It's appointed unto men a day to die," and I started praying.
1: And you were sitting near the front of the plane. Your wife and children were a few aisles behind.
2: That's right.
1: And then, so you're still in your seat at that point, praying, as you said.
2: Yeah.
1: Then you see a flight attendant. What is that flight attendant doing?
2: So the flight attendant was serving drinks, and then the cockpit, you know how they hit that signal when they want one of the flight attendants to go to the cockpit? Mm-hmm. They

0: the second flight attendant who had gone in was pulling the captain out by his armpits and onto the floor. And at that moment, the captain was right at my feet and his face was like gray green and he wasn't really responding. And I thought he looked dead.
1: There was a co-pilot, thankfully. They must have been the one, you know, pushing that button, calling for help while taking the controls.
0: Yeah. But, you know, I think what happened for a lot of us is it took us a while to realize in the chaos, oh, thank God, there is a co-pilot. We're okay here.
1: Are you able, I mean, when it's swerving like that, it's not, you're supposed to stay seated, obviously, and buckled up, but your family is behind you like anyone would want to, you would want to see how they're doing. Were you able to do that?
0: Yeah, I bolted back to where my wife and kids were, and I just was like a board. I was just like, the captain's dead. But then very quickly, that situation changed, and the captain went into a violent, I'm not a doctor, but it seemed like a post-seizure reaction where he was kicking and flailing and hollering at the top of his lungs and kicking at the windows, the seats. His arms were flailing and he was very strong. So my wife was like, you got to get up there.
1: Yeah.
0: So me and a couple other larger guys tried to subdue him, and the two flight attendants and the four of us were physically trying to overcome someone who was probably having a full-on adrenaline strength at that moment.
1: In a statement to our CBC News colleagues and other outlets, Air Canada said, quote, the captain experienced a medical issue and was removed from the flight deck as per safety protocols, unquote. How long did you and the others have to calm him, subdue him?
0: Long. From that first swerving of the plane to when the wheels touched down at Logan, we physically were using all of our strength to keep him in place.
1: And, you know, beyond the flight attendants running to try to help in the cockpit, was anyone able to communicate, the co-pilot, anyone else, you know, on the staff, tell you and the other passengers, because not everyone was seated where you are, right? Tell them what was going on.
0: There was an announcement saying we're going to be making an emergency landing in Logan in the next 10, 15 minutes. And that was the only announcement they made. And we were talking afterwards and we were like, you know, there's no perfect scenario in this kind of chaos, but it would have been nice if they had said, you know, I'm the co-pilot. I've got things under control. The cockpit door is locked. Like, we are going to land safely. It was none of that. And maybe he didn't want to set our expectations up because it was such a fluid situation.
1: How did your children react?
0: You know, my 13-year-old, he's kind of an old soul for 13, and he instantly started praying. And then my 11-year-old kind of turned up his video game and kept playing. And the kids are resilient, right? Like, kids have a naive way of not realizing how dangerous a situation is. And that's, like, today they're playing with their cousins here in Halifax, and right. it's like it never happened. Praise God.
1: You've flown a lot, as you said. What does what you've experienced mean for future trips for you?
0: As a person of faith, I don't believe we're called to live in fear, despite the world being a crazy place. And we're actually in transit on our way to a big family vacation in Italy, and we just were collecting ourselves in Halifax for 2 days. So we were like, we're not going to let this derail our trip. We got to move forward.
1: So that trip's going to happen.
0: Yeah, we're leaving tomorrow.
1: Oh, well, I'm happy to hear that, Rodney, and very glad you're all doing as well as possible under the circumstances. I appreciate this. Please take care.
0: Thank you very much.
2: Rodney McDonald was a passenger on an Air Canada flight from Newark, New Jersey to Halifax yesterday when the captain experienced a medical emergency. He's in Halifax.

Tonight, you may look up into the night sky and feel a deep sense of peace, but you shouldn't, because right now a NASA space telescope is screaming for help. The telescope in question is NASA's

0: Neil Garrel's Swift Observatory, and it's in trouble, basically like a no seatbelt free falling kind of trouble. Since it launched 22 years ago, it's been sending information back to scientists, but on Monday morning, NASA is planning to launch a bold, high-risk rescue mission to save it, because if they don't, it will plunge to its certain death. Brad Senko is the principal investigator for NASA's Swift Observatory. We reached him in Görlitz, Germany.
1: Brad, what kind of trouble is this telescope in?
2: Swift is falling to the Earth at the moment. Swift is in a low Earth orbit. Like all satellites in low Earth orbit, it experiences drag from the Earth's atmosphere. And that has really accelerated more rapidly than we thought in recent years. As a result, if we don't do anything, the satellite will re-enter the atmosphere and burn up later this year.
1: Previously, it was supposed to be just fine until 2030. That was the prediction, at least to the 2030s. What changed?
2: The big change that happened is the sun. It turns out that every 11 years, the sun goes through a period where it goes through enhanced activity. You see more sunspots, it has more solar flares, things we call coronal mass ejections, where it sends out material at very high speeds. This material impacts our Earth's atmosphere, causes it to heat, it causes it to puff up, and that increases the drag force that satellites experience. The sun was much more active in the last few years than anyone has anticipated. Your listeners may have noticed they could see the northern lights much at much lower latitudes than was previously possible. That's something that's beautiful, but every time that happens to me, I just cringe because it means that our satellite is falling faster to the ground than we thought it was going to.
1: Oh, no, it does. It would change how you look at that beautiful sight, I'm sure, knowing what you know. How far from the Earth's surface is Swift right now?
2: At the moment, it's about 360 kilometers above the sea level.
1: And it started at?
2: It started at 600 kilometers, so it's fallen quite a significant amount.
1: So I would imagine time is crucial, as always in these matters, but especially this time. How quickly have you had to come up with a plan?
2: So we realized that this was going to happen much sooner than we thought, roughly in the beginning of 2025. So given that we expect now Swift to re-enter at the end of 2026, we really only had a year and a half or so to come up with a plan. And that's just not the time scale that most space missions are used to working on.
1: And so given that very short time span, what kind of plan did you come up with?
2: So at NASA, we came up with a plan where we put together a contract with a small company, a startup in Arizona called Catalyst Space Technologies. Satellite was built by Catalyst. It's called Link. It's going to launch on Monday morning. It will be deployed from a Pegasus rocket, which is quite different than the rockets that I think most people think about. It's actually deployed from an airplane. So the airplane will fly up to 40,000 feet, drop the rocket. It will ignite from there and launch this satellite into orbit. And the idea is that this satellite will actually grab onto Swift, push it up to a higher orbit so that it can continue its science operations, and then let go and go back down and burn up into the atmosphere.
1: And three robotic arms will try to execute that from Link. How long will that process take?
2: That's right. So the satellite has three robotic arms that will deploy. Each of them has a gripping material on the end. It looks almost like a lobster claw, just kind of grabs hold to the bottom of the spacecraft in that manner. The process itself from the time of launch will take roughly a month or so to actually capture Swift. And then to boost it, to actually push it up to the higher orbit, that'll take about 2 months.
1: The launch location is unique as well. Where is it?
2: It's launching from the Kwajalein Atoll in the Marshall Islands. SWIFT, the orbit that it's in, it's at a relatively low, what we call inclination. So it only gets up to a latitude of about 21 degrees. What that means is that if you're launching a rocket from a much higher latitude, like say Cape Canaveral in Florida, where NASA launches a lot of its rockets, it's really hard to get down to this low inclination. So the great thing about the Pegasus, because it's deployed from a plane, is that you can launch it literally from anywhere. Made it very easy for us to get this Lynx spacecraft to SWIFT on the rapid timescale that we need.
1: What is it about SWIFT and what it's able to do that makes it valuable and important enough for all of this worry and effort?
2: SWIFT plays a really unique role in NASA's astrophysics portfolio. So it's an astrophysics satellite. It's designed to study the cosmos. It has an instrument that can see a very large area of the sky at any given time. So 1/6 of the sky, this instrument can monitor. It's constantly looking for these short-lived flashes of high-energy radiation that we call gamma-ray bursts. In addition to that, the satellite name, it's actually not the usual story with a NASA satellite. It's not an acronym. It's named after the bird. And that's because the spacecraft can really rapidly repoint. And so when there's something interesting that's happened in the cosmos, whether it's a star that exploded, a supermassive black hole that's swallowing a star, anything, you know, a new comet that just happens to be discovered in our solar system, SWIFT is really NASA's first line of defense to rapidly slew and point very sensitive telescopes to study these objects.
1: So great to speak with you, Brad. Thank you for this.
2: Thank you so much.
0: Brad Senko is the principal investigator for NASA's SWIFT Observatory. We reached him in Görlitz, Germany.

0: If you're dizzy from spinning, one trick you can use is to pick a spot and then keep returning your gaze to that spot over and over as you spin. In this manner, you can survive carnival rides such as the Tilt-A-Whirl, ballroom dances such as the Viennese Waltz, and political environments such as the UK. As you know, on Monday, Keir Starmer resigned, so now the UK is about to get its 7th Prime Minister in 10 years, and the revolving door at number 10 Downing Street has made the British public woozy and nauseated. But fortunately, there are two crucial constants that people can look to prevent themselves from hurling their bangers and mash. Number one, Larry the Cat, head of security at number 10. National hero, Cat. He has now outlived six British PMs, Cameron, May, Johnson, Truss, Sunak, and Starmer. He doesn't care that any of them are gone. He also did not care that any of them were there. And number two, a gentleman who has come to be known as Hot Podium Guy.
1: I'll speak into the mic. Are you happy with that?
0: I don't know where this music came from, but that was Hot Podium Guy counting. A rare case of a 10 counting to 10. You know what I mean. Look, I'm sorry to objectify him, but British people need someone reliable to stare at in this difficult time, and Hot Podium Guy is it. He first emerged to set up the microphone when Theresa May resigned in 2019. A muscular fellow in a black T-shirt, professional, no-nonsense, although immediately a lot of people suggested they would tolerate a great deal of nonsense from him. And HPG has subsequently set up microphones for each of the four PMs who've resigned since Ms. May, including, this week, Mr. Starmer. His real name is Tobias Goff. He is a sound engineer, an extremely sound engineer, if you know it. Sorry, it's just that the UK needs heroes right now. And now that he's outlasted five prime ministers, they know he can count for them, and they can count on him. Here's Rochelle Jordan with Count It.

0: Today's students in France are struggling to learn in baking classrooms, and teachers are struggling to teach. The country continues to break heat records, with temperatures across France reaching above 40 degrees Celsius again today. Thousands of schools are closed, but thousands of others have just reduced their hours or remain completely open as usual. And now teaching unions across the country are encouraging their members to strike over working conditions. The unions released a joint statement that reads in part, quote, "The national education system is distinguished by its blatant unpreparedness for this type of situation," unquote. Sebastian Vieille is a secondary school English teacher and the national secretary of SNALC, one of France's largest teachers' unions. We reached him in Sainte-Marie in eastern France.
1: Sebastian, what kind of heat are you feeling today where you are?
2: Well, in the east of France where I live, the temperatures are about 40, which is quite hot.
1: Have you ever experienced heat like this at this point, so early in the summer?
2: No, never in my life, yeah. And I'm about 50 years old.
1: What does it feel like?
2: Well, you feel extremely tired all day long. And it's, you have to make efforts doing the slightest thing.
1: Yeah. I've experienced it in summers elsewhere, but it is new for a lot of people. It can also be, can make you lethargic. But it can also be very dangerous, as you know, especially for children. Your students are older. They're in their exam period right now. They have to come in for tests. How is that going, given the heat?
2: Yeah, it's... we have had a few of them feeling sick. It's difficult conditions. Well, we are lucky the government decided that the exams would be in the morning. But for some orals, they could not do that. So we are quite worried for that day, for the day of the oral exams, yeah.
1: And are there any sorts of measures inside the spaces, inside the schools, fans, air conditioning? How are you coping?
2: Air conditioning is out of question. We do not have that in our schools. We try to use some... ventilators, yeah, that's the word, yes. We don't have that. Everybody's trying to do their best, we don't have the means to do what we should do.
1: Do you think that in the future, air conditioning or things like that would be considered or possible?
2: We hope so, but it requires money, and I don't think our government is... is inclined to do that.
1: What are you hearing from other teachers who teach in you know, who are teaching younger students, elementary age students? What are they experiencing?
2: The conditions are really difficult. What they do is they advise the families to keep the children at home in the afternoons, because after 10 a.m. it's really, really difficult, and it could be dangerous. In some schools, you know, where the students are about 10 to 14, there have been some sicknesses and some kids fainting, which is it's horrible, really.
1: For a lot of parents, though, I mean, they may not have childcare, they may work. How, you know, what are you hearing from parents about what they can and cannot do?
2: Well, parents are calling the grandparents to try to help, but some can't. So the teachers in the primary schools they use strategies to take care of the kids, like games with water, things like that. But it's not teaching anymore. It's trying to do our best with the situation.
1: And so you and other unions put out this joint statement. You've said the government is not prepared for heat. You've talked about the lack of funding. Mm-hmm. Were there warnings of this kind of thing as summers have gotten hotter there? What kinds of things do you think officials should have done?
2: Well, we have been through that sort of situations for a few years now, and we still don't see anything coming. There should be decisions like you talked about air conditioning, which could be one thing, but there is also the use of you know, trees, greening the schools, which could be something, better insulation. But once again, it requires money, and we don't see money coming for that, which is really a shame.
1: I spoke with a life-saving official in France yesterday about the heat and the drowning deaths, and he said the country really needs to completely rethink things, specifically the way it deals with these kinds of temperatures. Are you getting a sense from what the government is saying at this point that this might be the year that, that changes things?
2: Well, we will see. We are waiting for changes. I don't know what will come of the elections next year. Mm. Let's hope the future government will take care of the situation. But, you know, when you have a minister of education who said recently on TV that he didn't have air conditioning in his own office because he wants to be in solidarity with the colleagues, I mean, it's... Except communication, we don't see anything coming, which is really, really a shame.
1: Do you have a sense yet if teachers across France are heeding this call and that they might strike, as you've suggested they do?
2: It's not a question of suggesting a strike. It's a question of giving them the means of protecting themselves, because there is the strike that we are protecting. That's true. But we are also calling them to fill in a register which exists in France when they are in danger. When a teacher is in danger, he can fill in this register and give a signal to the hierarchy, and we hope that many signals will be given so that the hierarchy will take care of the situation.
1: You want to have the data. You want to have a record of how teachers are dealing with it. Hmm.
2: Yes, that's it. That's it.
1: Sebastian, I'm glad we could speak. Thank you for this. Please take care.
2: Yeah, I will. Thank you very much for caring for us.
0: Sebastian Vieille is a secondary school English teacher and the national secretary of the union SNALC. He's in Sainte-Marie, France. Europe is heating up faster than any other continent on Earth, and the deadly ongoing heat wave has once again prompted some climate experts to send out a plea to news outlets. Do not make the situation look less dire than it is. That means no images of people lounging under parasols on crowded beaches or cooling off by frolicking in a water park. That echoes a commitment made by The Guardian in 2019 when it decided to take a closer look at the photos that accompanied its climate coverage. Here's The Guardian's head of photography, Fiona Shields, on why getting the tone right matters.
3: Well, it was really prompted in the first instance by the fact that The Guardian felt that we needed to change our language around the way we were talking about these stories. It seemed that our environmental journalists were reporting a much more kind of serious level of tone from scientists. So we discussed that what we were kind of dealing with really was not just climate change, but actually a kind of a catastrophic crisis. So what we realized was it was no longer appropriate to have quite kind of benign or passive images that went with this kind of serious change in tone. So, you know, kind of historically, we had perhaps used pictures of polar bears on melting icebergs, etc. And, you know, the picture of the polar bear feels like something that's quite remote and doesn't necessarily affect, you know, the human being reading the story at home.
4: And so what kind of images did you feel would have a bigger effect if you were to use?
3: Okay, well, it really is about human engagement. And so the effects of the climate change and the climate crisis on human beings became a more sort of appropriate way of illustrating these stories. So it is about the kind of the direct effect on human beings. So what we started to show in that case was, you know, kind of people who were sort of suffering from the effects of desperate pollution, or the torment of people who'd lost their homes in wildfires. And it just kind of gives the illustration a much more of an immediate effect. And it's much more active, I would say,
4: And so what effect do you want these photos to have on your readers?
3: Well, it is really about connecting them to what we believe is the direct impact of these environmental issues and the scale and severity of the crisis that our environmental journalists are telling us they are, you know, they're discovering from the science.
4: So you want them to have more of an emotional impact?
3: Indeed, yes, yes. I mean, getting the emotional tone right is absolutely critical.
0: From our archives, the head of photography for The Guardian, Fiona Shields, talking to Carol Off in October of 2019.

0: They may have lived in the United States for decades, but as of today, they face a real possibility of deportation. This morning, the U.S. Supreme Court overturned decisions by several federal judges that had halted the government's ability to terminate temporary protected status, or TPS. The decision affects 1.3 million people from more than a dozen countries, including Haiti and Syria, who immediately lost their jobs and saw their work permits and driver's licenses expire. A majority of Supreme Court justices rejected claims by Haitian plaintiffs that the decision to revoke their protected status was unconstitutionally motivated by racial bias. Tom Homan is the White House border czar. Today, he and Florida Governor Ron DeSantis addressed the ruling.
1: It's the right call. You know, I've been doing this since 1984. TPS has never been temporary. That's why the whole statute exists. Temporarily give people protection while the country's in turmoil or after they suffer a hurricane. But the problem is no administration has had the guts to actually follow that statute. President Trump has the guts to follow the law. So temporary means temporary. When the condition of that country gets better, they need to go home. You know, there are millions of people standing in line, want to be part of the greatest nation on earth. And that goes back to my early point. People say, why are you arresting them if they're not criminal for 10 years? Because they cheated the system. They may have been 10 years, so let's remember, when you enter the country legally, it's a crime, and they're doing that, putting themselves in front of the line while millions of people are taking their tests, doing their background investigation, paying their fees to be part of the greatest nation on earth. So temporary means temporary, and I'm grateful for that decision.
2: I know we're very polarized politically, but, you know, after that election, you know, there were a lot of people on the Democrat side that acknowledged you can't just have an open border, and that was not the right policy, and it did hurt politically because voters did not want to see that. So it was a major issue that needed to be tackled. So the president came in. I know Tom was very instrumental in a series of executive orders. There were policy directives issued to DHS, and what you have is the response to that is a lot of lawfare. So those court cases and those judicial rulings are not ultimately going to be validated by the U.S. Supreme Court, as we saw with today's TPS ruling, but it's to throw sand in the gears of the immigration enforcement to make it so that it's much more difficult to just do what the law commands us to do. So you have this case that goes to the Supreme Court that was released today, 6-3, temporary protective status. Something happens in a country, maybe a natural disaster, people could come, get temporary protective status, things get stabilized, they go back. I mean, that's the intent of it, and yet it's turned into, once you get TPS, that's just indefinite. It's kind of an end run around the normal immigration system, and first of all, I don't think that's good policy. Second of all, that's not what the actual law says. But third of all, if you have something that's temporary, president can grant temporary status, and then you're saying the president can't stop the temporary, put a date on it to make sure it's temporary? I mean, it'd be crazy to have ruled any other way.
0: For the record, that was Florida Governor Ron DeSantis. Before him, you also heard U.S. Border Czar Tom Homan.

0: If you thought getting rid of speed cameras would have no major repercussions, not so fast. 6 months ago, Ontario Premier Doug Ford called for the removal of automatic speed enforcement cameras across the province, calling them a cash grab on the part of municipalities. This week, City of Toronto Transportation Department staff released a new study showing that since the ban, incidents of speeding have increased by up to 380% in areas that used to be monitored by the cameras. Diane Sachs is the city councillor for Toronto's Ward 11, University Rosedale. We reached her at City Hall.
1: Councillor, we've just pulled you out of a city council meeting, I know. When this data was presented, what kind of response did you see?
2: Well, we know this from my constituents and just from being on the streets every day. As soon as the speed cameras were ripped away from us, speeding got worse. Road violence got worse, and it didn't take very long until a 15-year-old boy was smashed down by a reckless driver speeding as he crossed the crosswalk in front of his high school. So we are so proud of saving lives, bringing deaths and serious injuries on the roads down over the last many years through sustained effort, and to have our number one tool ripped away from us based on nothing but lies, it's just heartbreaking and totally infuriating.
1: So this confirmed the concerns that you and your constituents have had. Was there anything in those numbers or this report that did surprise you?
2: No, it's all the things that we know. I mean, what it did drive home is the seriousness of the consequences. So we know that when a driver goes from 40 kilometers an hour, which is the limit on arterial streets downtown, to 50 kilometers an hour, which a increasing number of drivers are going, that increases the death rate for pedestrian from 30% to 80%.
1: Ontario's transportation minister was asked about this report you may have seen last night. He defended it, the ban, and said speed bumps, other physical infrastructure, are more effective and that speed bumps should be what the city is focused on. What do you say to that?
2: We're putting speed humps on every street that residents ask for it. We're putting speed humps in all the time, but speed humps are not permitted to go in, cannot go in on arterial streets. There's a lot of schools on arterial roads where emergency vehicles have to go. And we know that, you know, you can see the rates. We have speed humps on lots and lots of these roads and drivers still fly through them. We know that we're using every tool we can, and that doesn't make up for losing the speed cameras. The speed cameras were the single most effective tool we had. They reduced speeding by 45%, and it went right back up as soon as they were taken away.
1: In its reporting on this, the Toronto Star has a statement from a spokesperson for the transportation minister who says, quote, to date, Toronto has received over $10 million in the initial allocation. This is of money from the province, and have yet to submit their application for further funding through the Road Safety Initiative Fund,
2: okay.
1: Unquote. Yeah, so they're saying they're giving you money, they've got money waiting for calming infrastructure, and you're not taking it.
2: Well, they're giving us a tiny bit of money once, which will replace a very small part of what used to work 24/7 indefinitely. That's not enough money to pay for the crossing guards for even 1 year, which the speed cameras paid for every year. It's not enough money to replace even a tenth of the speed cameras with police officers. And yes, they did just release eligibility for further application, but they've got a very complicated application process that our staff are working through. Our staff do their work. They follow the rules and the evidence. It's the province that doesn't. Yes, of course, we'll apply, but we know that it's a tiny pittance. It doesn't deal with the central problem, and it won't make our streets safe.
1: We reached out to the transportation minister's office to request an interview. Have not heard back as you and I have this conversation. But as you know, the provincial government clearly feels that banning these cameras was the right thing to do. It's a win politically for them that they feel that way. Our listeners, though, we've also had other conversations about this issue, including, you know, when they were operating these cameras, they were being routinely vandalized. So what do you think you and your colleagues at the city could or should do to address how so many people feel about this technology?
2: People don't like getting caught when they break the rules. That's true. And this provincial government has empowered drivers to feel that they shouldn't get caught. But whether taking the speed cameras away is a political win, to me, depends on how long it takes before there's a tragedy that grabs the public by the heart. We know it'll happen sooner or later.
1: To go back to something you were saying earlier, the report also points out that in the 6 months since speed cameras were pulled out, two deadly traffic incidents happened within 100 meters of where two of those cameras were. How do you know that those incidents were, those deaths were connected to speeding?
2: Well, I have to rely on our staff. But we know, as I say, we've got lots and lots of data that the faster the car is going, the more likely the pedestrian is to die. So this speeding means that those drivers are putting the risks, they're putting the lives of children at risk, children just walking to school. And we know that kids who walk to school are more independent, they pay attention better, they've got better results in class, they're happier, and now our parents having to say, we can't let our kids walk to school because it's much less safe to walk to school now than it was 6 months ago. And that, unfortunately, is true.
1: Having this kind of data, data can be powerful. How do you and other counselors plan to use it? Is there a plan to try to get these cameras installed again?
2: Oh, absolutely. We're telling our constituents, we're talking to you, we're working with the victims of road violence. There's wonderful people who are standing up over and over again to talk about what road violence has made to their lives and their families' lives. And I'm going to keep amplifying those stories until either this government listens or they get replaced. Sooner or later, we'll have someone who cares about evidence and cares about children. And that's not the Ford government.
1: Counselor, I appreciate this. Thank you.
2: Thank you so much.
0: Diane Sachs is the city councillor for Toronto's Ward 11, University Rosedale. We reached her earlier today at City Hall.

0: High school graduation ceremonies look a bit different on Newfoundland and Labrador's Change Island. This year at A.R. Scammell Academy, only two names were called. One of them was Kendrick Diamond, and CBC producer Todd O'Brien stopped by the school to talk to the other.
1: My name is Danica Hoff. I'm the second graduate here on the island. I've lived here for the last 18 years.
2: How's life been like?
1: Pretty good. Quiet. It's not too busy here. Well, summer's not too bad, but it's pretty nice here.
2: You are one of two grads. How was your graduation?
1: It was amazing. We had, I think, 40 to 50 people ended up showing up to it. So that was pretty nice, and it was a very fun day.
2: I heard you had some nice food, and I saw you, both of you, with quilts.
1: Yes. Yeah, the heritage ladies up to the heritage committee that we have here, they made quilts for us. So that was really nice.
2: What do you plan to do when you graduate?
1: I'm planning on going to St. John's and going to Memorial University. I'm accepting to my general year for my Bachelor's of Science, and then my plan is to hopefully get into medical school.
2: Medical school. So you're going into to be a doctor?
1: Yeah, I want to be a cardiovascular surgeon.
2: They're highly in demand and highly paid.
1: Yes.
2: What's the best thing about, like, living in a place that's, you know, off an island?
1: Well, probably the best thing is everybody here is like family. So it's not like, oh, I don't know this person, or I'm not comfortable with this person. It's like I've grown up with them. I've grown around. Like, I've come up through the years with these people by my side. So it's really nice that way.
2: You had 9 kids here. Now there's 11, but it must be pretty tight.
1: Yeah, very. I mean, this is, in the last couple of years, this is the most amount of students we've had, so it's pretty different.
2: Are there any drawbacks? You know, is there something about living here that you wish was different?
1: Probably sports and, like, bigger, like, activities. Like, a lot of my friends in different places are able to go to, like, volleyball tournaments and soccer and do hockey, but can't do that here. Not enough people. It's probably the main thing.
2: In terms of your future, when you become a doctor, hopefully, what do you plan to do? Do you ever plan to come back here?
1: Probably not. But I'd like to stay in Newfoundland if I can. Most of my family are here, so I'm trying to stay in the circle.
2: Right, and I guess, you know, Change Islands will always be home.
1: Yes, yeah. Yeah, I have, well, my mom's here, my nan, my aunt and uncle, so.
2: You won't be leaving and not coming back.
1: No, not a chance.
2: And how old are you now?
1: I'm 18.
2: 18, eh? And, best of luck. I won't be seeing you as a doctor personally, but I hope you do succeed.
1: Thank you so much.
0: That was Danica Hoff talking to Todd O'Brien, producer at The Broadcast in Newfoundland and Labrador. We're now at the end of As It Happens, the Midnight Edition. Coming up next on CBC Radio 1, the news.
3: As It Happens, the Midnight Edition will be back again for you tomorrow. I'm Neil Kirksall. Thanks for listening.
0: And I'm Chris Howden. Good night.

0: What are we doing today?
1: I'm going to save some puppies.
2: When there's a dog in need, Brady Oliveira and Alex Blumberg are hitting the ground running. Catch the new series, Must Love Dogs, a heartwarming show about a dog-loving couple and Brady's life as a running back for the Winnipeg Blue Bombers and a CFL All-Star. 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
3: From CBC News, The World This Hour, I'm Mike Miles. Venezuelan Health Minister Carlos Alvarado says the number of dead in this week's twin earthquakes is now around 235. More than 4,300 are injured. That comes as rescuers race against time to find survivors. Manuel Rueda has details.
4: In the city of La Guaira, volunteers were filmed using bamboo sticks to try to lift a slab of metal and free two people. Earlier on Thursday, journalists filmed people screaming their names from beneath the rubble of a building to prove they were alive, waiting for help.
5: ¿Cómo te llamas, hermano?
4: Several countries, including the United States, have pledged to send rescue teams to Venezuela, which has little experience in dealing with earthquakes. But their arrival has been slowed down because the nation's main airport was also damaged. In neighboring Colombia, members of the large Venezuelan community are gathering donations at community centers. Humanitarian groups say that thousands of people in Venezuela were left homeless by the quakes and are now sleeping outdoors. Canada's Foreign Affairs Ministry has pledged $5 million in humanitarian aid. Manuel Rueda for CBC News, Bogota.
3: Prime Minister Mark Carney is announcing the fate of 24 Sussex Drive later this morning. CBC News has learned plans to restore the official residence include a fundraising campaign. The official residence has been sitting vacant for more than a decade after successive prime ministers didn't want to risk spending tens of millions of tax dollars. Ashley Burke has this CBC News exclusive.
6: The Prime Minister has called 24 Sussex Drive an embarrassment. Now Mark Carney is expected to lay out his plan to restore it. A senior government source says the announcement includes launching a competition so Canadian companies can pitch how to make it a suitable home for a prime minister again. The winner would be picked by July 1, 2027, to both design and carry out the construction. An advisory panel would also weigh in on the design proposals, and so taxpayers don't have to foot all of the bill. The source said there will be a fundraising campaign led by the Rideau Hall Foundation to pay for as much as possible. So essentially, they're going to try to crowdfund the money to restore one of the most famous addresses in the country. Ashley Burke, CBC News, Ottawa.
3: Canada has a new law criminalizing the distribution of AI-generated nude deepfakes. But a Halifax woman who was made to appear naked in a photo taken from social media says it won't help her. The man who created the photo has already been acquitted. Kayla Hansel reports.
7: It's too little, too late.
8: Too little, too late, because a new law criminalizing the sharing of nude deepfakes is coming into effect after the man who created one of her has already been acquitted. Her identity is protected by a publication ban.
7: I have felt like I have been screaming into the void for the past almost 2.5 years.
8: Now, that's been changed.
9: The motion is adopted.
8: A brand new law changed the definition of intimate images to include a visual representation that is made by any electronic or mechanical means, including by means of artificial intelligence software. Justice Minister Sean Fraser says he can't disagree with the Halifax woman.
10: This is a change that should have been made before, but it's never too late to do the right thing.
8: The Halifax woman says she's suing the man who created a deepfake of her. She's also calling for more education when it comes to the harm deepfakes can cause. Kayla Hounsell, CBC News, Halifax.
3: It's been 5 years since BC's fatal heat dome, and the province's health officer warns it won't be the last. Dr. Bonnie Henry says most of the more than 600 people who died perished due to them living alone and not being able to cool their homes. Henry also says the province is facing high temperatures this summer, persisting into nighttime. People are warned to be prepared. BC introduced a province-wide heat alert system and new emergency planning measures. That is The World This Hour. For CBC News, I'm Mike Miles.
0: Hi, I'm Saroja Coelho. 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And now, from the Public Radio Exchange, we bring you The World, a news magazine program featuring stories and music from around the globe.
5: After two powerful earthquakes in Venezuela, rescuers are scrambling to find victims.
11: Several countries in the region, they have offered help. But the question is how fast that aid can actually reach the country.
5: I'm Marco Werman.
12: And I'm Carolyn Beeler. Those earthquakes were deadly, but it doesn't have to be that way.
13: Almost all earthquake deaths are preventable.
5: Plus, data centers are a growing target for lawsuits.
14: There are a lot of efforts to highlight the local environmental impacts. For example, the impacts on water consumption.
12: And our intrepid explorer takes time to admire the art wherever he travels.
15: I kind of read the poetry of a country. I look at the visual arts of the country. And this kind of unlocks whole kind of vistas of investigation.
5: That's all ahead today on The World. A pair of powerful earthquakes has shaken Venezuela. More than 150 people have been confirmed dead in the country's north, and more than 1,000 have been injured. Those numbers are expected to climb as rescue teams search through the rubble.
12: The hardest hit areas include parts of the capital, Caracas, and the coastal state of La Guaira. Acting President Delcy Rodriguez has declared a state of emergency. The disaster hits a country already weakened by economic collapse, political instability, mass migration, and a strained health system. The World's Jimmy Saizea has been in contact with people on the ground, and I spoke with her earlier today.
11: So the worst damage appears to be in parts of the capital of Caracas and in the coastal city of La Guaira. That's about 30 to 40 minutes driving from the capital. The official death toll is at least 165 people, but authorities say that the number is preliminary, and according to some scientific models, there could be thousands of people dead.
12: Wow. I know you've been in touch with people on the ground. What are you hearing from them?
11: Many are still trapped on the rubble. Others left their homes because their buildings were damaged, and some people spend the night outside in parks, plazas, wherever they felt safe, because there are no public shelters so far. That might change today, but as of yesterday, so a lot of people outdoors.
12: Mm.
11: Other people are deciding to stay in their homes even when they don't look safe. And, you know, there are a lot of videos circulating online where you can see neighbors trying to dig people out themselves.
16: ¿Cómo te llamas, hermano?
17: Anthony. El otro. Ramón. Y el otro.
11: In this video, you can hear a neighbor calling people who are trapped, and you don't see a single first responder that was this morning.
12: Wow, not a single first responder. Is it fair then to conclude that Venezuela was not prepared for this kind of a disaster?
11: It is fair to say so. Venezuela has had earthquakes in the past, but the last major one was 60 years ago. So the country doesn't have the same earthquake culture as places like Mexico, for example, Chile, or Japan, where there is a lot of, you know, emergency planning and people know what to do. And also, we have to remember that Venezuela has been in a humanitarian crisis for years, with mass migration, shortages of all kinds. Public services are very precarious, and emergency responses are very limited.
12: So as you mentioned, so many Venezuelans have left Venezuela in recent years. I imagine there's people all around the world trying to get in contact with loved ones to see if they're okay. What are communications like? Are they able to do that?
11: Yeah, in the past decade, Venezuela lost about a third of the population. And in many families, you know, younger adults are abroad and they left their elder parents or grandparents behind. So people are trying to reach them from Colombia, Spain, the U.S., Chile, wherever they are, to find out if they are alive, if they are safe, if anyone nearby can help them. And as it happens in these circumstances, communication is difficult because of power outages and also spotty signal. So, yeah, it's hard.
12: With that limited communication, how are people organizing to try to find loved ones on the ground and also provide help?
11: A lot of it is happening online. Many independent news sites are blocked in Venezuela, including X. But a lot of people rely on other social media platforms like Facebook and WhatsApp. And some volunteers are now putting together websites so families can upload information about missing relatives and try to match it with, you know, survivor lists or hospital reports. People want to help, and they are organizing also because they know they can't count much on the government.
12: TB, of course, 2026 has been an exceptionally chaotic year for Venezuela. You have been reporting on this. The leader was removed from office by the United States, Maduro. There was a change in government. How is that all playing into how the country is responding to this, these earthquakes?
11: Yeah, so the last 6 months have been a period of transition, and a lot of people were hopeful that the situation might improve, even when for ordinary people in Venezuela, the big problems have not disappeared. A lot of people make very little money and are struggling to make ends meet. The public services are still fragile, and millions of families, as I said, remain split by migration. So now this is like an added layer of hardship for the people.
12: So on top of the recent developments, you have been reporting on the political, economic, and humanitarian crises that have been impacting Venezuela for years. How do they impact the government's ability to respond in a situation like this?
11: In Venezuela, about 60% of the population live in poverty right now. And this is a country that needs a lot of help. I talked to one survivor in La Guaira. His name is Ruben Soto. And he told me hospitals in the area were closed today.
18: De que los hospitales en el día de hoy están completamente cerrados. No hubo ambulatorio, no hubo nada para resolver el problema. No te estoy diciendo que el muchacho que salió del penjado tuve que llevarlo yo.
11: He's describing improvised spaces where injured people were being treated by volunteer medical workers and neighbors in the street.
12: Wow, did he tell you anything else, TB?
11: Well, he was able to survive because he received an alert on his cell phone about 20 seconds before the earthquake started, and he was able to respond quickly. But he told me that he believes about 60 people in his building died.
12: Wow, that is a quick reaction needed, it sounds like. TB, is any aid reaching Venezuela yet?
11: Several countries in the region, including Chile, Mexico, Ecuador, El Salvador, they have offered help. But the question is how fast that aid can actually reach the country, especially because the main airport, as I said, is closed right now. And the U.S. Said it is mobilizing assistance for Venezuela. President Trump said he had instructed federal agencies to be ready to move quickly. And then Secretary Rubio said Washington is relying on the Defense Department for logistics and search and rescue support. And a lot of Venezuelans really are hoping that this aid reaches fast.
12: The world's Chibis Isaiah, thank you so much.
11: Thank you, Caroline.
12: Later in the show, we will hear how infrastructure and the built environment have an impact on how lethal earthquakes like these turn out to be.
5: Budapest is preparing for a pride parade this weekend. This time last year, tens of thousands of protesters joined Hungary's Pride March in defiance of laws banning public LGBTQ events in the country. Now, Viktor Orban, whose illiberal government put that policy in place, is out. His successor, Péter Modyar, promised a more liberal society, but his government has yet to repeal many of Orban's anti-LGBTQ laws. So heading into Pride weekend, we turn to Tomasz Dombos in Budapest for a look at life on the ground for his community. He's a Hungarian human rights researcher and part of the Hotair Society, the oldest LGBTQ plus support group in Hungary.
19: Hundreds of thousands of people showed up on the street and expressed their support for LGBTQI rights as well as political freedoms. I think many that participated were not necessarily there just for the LGBTQI community, but they thought if the rights of one group can be curtailed, who's next? Maybe it will be teachers. Maybe it will be other groups of society or potentially opposition parties. And this brought a lot of people to the streets, and they experienced that even though the government tried to ban the event, nothing happened to them. No one was fined at the end. The march was peaceful. The police was protecting it. So it gave an encouragement to people that actually, if they stand up for what they believe in, the government cannot do much about it. And this gave courage to people to join opposition groups, to be active in the election campaign, and ultimately to go and vote in high numbers and vote for a party and not in government.
5: Yeah, so what you're saying, it sounds like, is that that protest last year in some way paved the way to Orban's defeat in the recent election.
19: I fully agree with that. Of course, the election campaign was not focusing on LGBTQI rights, so I don't want to overestimate the role this had in the election. But it definitely resonated very well with the main message of the then opposition, now governing parties: do not be afraid. And people were not afraid to participate in the march, and they were not afraid to vote differently than they were expected.
5: A year later, from that Pride march, Orban is out and Pride is on again this Saturday. What has the new Prime Minister, Péter Magyar, said about this year's Pride parade and Pride month?
19: He made it sure that he will not participate in the Pride, but that his government will not ban the event. He says he believes in the freedom of people to organize whatever events, whatever assemblies they want. And that means the LGBTQ people have this right as well.
5: So do his comments, do his thoughts on Pride represent for you enough of a shift away from the Orban policies?
19: No, we think that it's good that there is no longer hostility coming from the government, but this is not enough. The legislation that was adopted banning the Pride and all the other that I mentioned are still in force. So we think that more is needed than just simply letting the Pride happen. The legislation banning Pride, the legislation banning access of minors to LGBTQI content, the ban on legal gender recognition, all these legislation need to change and the government should act promptly.
5: Yet where does any effort to repeal that legislation stand?
19: The Court of Justice of the European Union, a week after the elections, actually announced its judgment on a case started by the European Commission. It was an infringement case that said that the Hungarian legislation adopted infringes on European Union law. And the court found that not only is it not respecting technical legislation of the EU, but it's actually infringing of the very values the European Union is founded on. This was the first time that the court found a standalone violation of EU principles as enshrined in the EU treaty. So the law no longer can be enforced in Hungary, but it's still on the books. We hope and we think that this court decision has to be implemented in Hungary, meaning that the law has to go, and this needs implementation by the parliament, so the parliament should have a vote and repeal the legislation.
5: Are you confident that Prime Minister Magyar will abide by the EU court?
19: Well, he emphasized that he wants to settle relations with the European Union, that he respects international human rights standards and the rule of law. So based on that, we are hopeful. But there are many things on the mind of the government. There are so many priorities. The Hungarian economy is in shambles. There are many problems with how the education and healthcare works. And it seems like the LGBTQ

0: experience that finally they are welcome. They are welcome by the city and they are also welcomed by the government.
1: And will you be taking part this Saturday in Budapest?
0: Yes, of course. As for many, many years, I will be there with my organization, Hatter Society, and with many other social groups, not just LGBTQI groups, but human rights organizations, other minorities. This year, a lot of corporations will also join. The city government is also having their own float. So it seems like Pride is back to normal, and that's a very good news.
1: Tomasz Dombosz is part of the oldest LGBTQ+ support group in Hungary. He joined us today from Budapest.

Just ahead, counting all of the people in a country as big as India is no small task. We look at how women are mobilizing for India's census. 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

0: This is The World. I'm Marco Werman. India is finally back to counting its people with a long-delayed census now in progress. It'll take 18 months, a huge undertaking in a country as big as India, both big geographically and in population size. A lot of the people doing the legwork behind this monumental census are women. From Bengaluru, Ashrita Achar reports.
1: The last census happened in 2011. 1.21 billion people were recorded and 250 million households were surveyed. While the next one should have happened in 2021, it didn't because of COVID. After a six-year delay, the census is back now.
2: There has been a data desert now for a decade and a half.
1: This is Dr. Deepa Sinha, a developmental economist who works on social policy.
2: We know that now India is the highest populated country. But what this will do is also tell us with much greater credibility what the distribution of that population is. It will tell us what kind of urbanization has taken place, whether migration has increased or reduced, where people are moving to.
1: This information will then inform policy, urban design, city planning, but also allocation of public resources, anti-poverty programs, and welfare measures.
2: Just to add, for many of the anti-poverty measures and the welfare measures, the base has been the 2011 census. So that's another reason why there has been so much focus on the census, because it's only when this happens officially, we have a new census, then demands and claims can be made that there are actually more people and therefore more resources are required.
1: In Bengaluru, the city's civic body, the Greater Bengaluru Authority, or GBA, is tasked with drawing the maps and putting enumerators on the job. One out of the groups required to report for this duty are public school teachers, and nearly 50% of these teachers in Bengaluru are women. I speak to a high-ranking official who was asked to remain anonymous. She tells me that this time was especially tough to find enumerators to cover a growing city.
3: People refused to come. So that is the reason we had so much shortage, and we had to force people to come and work here. So yeah, but many enumerators have come up and they have helped us.
1: Chaitanya is a private school teacher who received a circular asking her to work as an enumerator.
4: People are saying that you have to do this as a national duty. So few teachers actually took an initiative and they helped a lot with like mapping blocks, completing all the tasks.
1: The census is conducted in two phases. The first ran from the 16th of April to the 15th of May in Bengaluru. School was out. So for the teachers, it had been a full-time job. This was Chaitanya's first time working for the census. I ask her what her experience was like.
4: Sometimes they don't

0: treat teachers well. I have seen some teachers got abused from other cities.
1: I speak to two other public school teachers. Lata has been doing census work for 3 years.
2: Nandi the moorne census.
1: And Purna for 4.
3: Nandi naalkane census.
1: Purna recounts a similar experience.
3: A provident apartment hogideve naavu.
4: In one apartment, they treated us as if we were beggars. Why do you want this information? Go away, we won't give it to you. They slammed the door in our face. The reason for this was a lack of awareness. And that was the responsibility of our governments and leaders.
1: Added to this was also the burden of heat stress, as this phase of the census coincided with a heat wave that had temperatures going up to 99 degrees, 2 degrees higher than the same time last year. Chaitanya tells me just how hard it was.
0: In this hot summer, body's aching and there are no excuses to be given. Since it's a national duty, we can't just say, today I can't come because everyday attendance would be taken.
1: It was often a struggle to manage home and census work. Chaitanya says, for some, their husbands would come along and help. Others, though, weren't so lucky.
0: So I've seen where they are yelling at a lady saying that, no, leave that job, you come home, come cook food, children are waiting for you. So I think, family support is majorly important.
1: This year, the Government of India introduced a digital self-enumeration portal where residents could fill in their own details. The local government official says that making everything digital speeds up the process.
5: It is very easy to track how the enumerators work, how many houses they are completing per day, how many enumeration blocks are created. So since everything is digital, data mining from that is also very easy, the data interpretation.
1: On the ground, however, enumerators Purna and Lata saw some hitches.
3: Self-enumeration ide.
4: Not even one in 100 houses where well-educated people lived had done the self-enumeration.
6: In the beginning, sometimes the app would crash, so we had to repeat the whole questionnaire again. Later, this issue was fixed.
1: But it was not all bad. Lata remembers some positive experiences.
6: Residents circulated our pictures in their WhatsApp groups and told everyone we would be coming. They also arranged a meeting hall with water and snacks for us and told everyone what times we would be there so people could come and register with us directly.
1: The second phase of the census is slated for February next year, when school is in session. So it will be a huge challenge for these women to manage home, school and census work. Yet these women, Purna says, will soldier on.
4: We teachers will do this work and we will do it happily. We are government workers. If we won't do it, who will? It is our duty, so we do it.
1: For The World, I'm Ashrita Achar in Bengaluru.
7: We are going to catch you up on some sports headlines now, starting with, you guessed it, news from the World Cup.
8: The games have been spread across 3 host countries, including Mexico, where Spanish is the official language. But until recently, reporters at press conferences in Mexico were sometimes barred from asking questions in Spanish. FIFA's rules have historically guaranteed translations for those press conferences into English, as well as the languages of the 2 participating teams. A high-profile incident where a Spanish-speaking player from Morocco was forced to answer a Mexican journalist in English has drawn criticism. In response, FIFA has said English and Spanish translation will always be available from here on out.
7: We also have Olympic news today. The International Olympic Committee has decided to pay athletes, not prize money for medals, but instead a little something for every athlete who participates. They are now invited to apply for $10,000 grants, though they have to apply after participating. The IOC announced this week that about 14,000 athletes will be eligible every Olympics.
8: Meanwhile, at Wimbledon, tennis players say they will continue to limit their media appearances. It's part of a protest against the limit of how much money they can win at the world's 4 biggest tournaments. They also object to how it's handed out. The only players to get the money are the winners.
7: And that was your sports catch-up for the day.

Just ahead, how to build a city so that earthquakes are less deadly. That conversation in the wake of last night's devastating quakes in Venezuela. Plus, the growing number of lawsuits against AI data centers worldwide. Stick around for all of that. 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

0: This is The World. I'm Marco Werman.
1: And I'm Carolyn Beeler.
0: Revisiting our top story of the day, the powerful double earthquakes in Venezuela, which collapsed buildings in the capital, Caracas, and in the coastal state of La Guaira. Venezuela has declared a national emergency as the death toll climbs and rescuers attempt to dig people out of the rubble.
1: Earthquakes kill thousands of people a year around the world, but experts say that does not have to be the case. I spoke about this earlier today with seismologist Lucy Jones. She's the author of The Big Ones, How Natural Disasters Have Shaped Us and What We Can Do About Them.
2: Almost all earthquake deaths are preventable. Japan is probably the place that's taken this the farthest. And, you know, the great disaster in 2011, magnitude 9, shook all of the northern part of Honshu. The total dead from the earthquake itself was only about 150 people. It was the tsunami, of course, that turned it into a catastrophe.
1: Right.
2: But buildings can be built to withstand earthquakes. We have to choose to do it, though.
1: Can you spell out the variables that make one place more or less dangerous in an earthquake than another?
2: The fundamental place of danger is, what are the faults around? Given that, what have they done about construction? One of the things is that, you know, the simplest type of construction that is going to happen before you have any engineers involved or using historic practices, those are often quite poor. So actually, even in Japan, places with traditional housing, like when they had the earthquake in Kobe, Japan, they had almost over 5,000 dead, and they were almost all in old traditional houses, right? So you've got to first take it into account. And, you know, we build to withstand gravity, and the earthquake pushes sideways. So we often don't have that sideways motion protected against. So that's step one. Step two, you need to learn from past earthquakes, and that takes time, and it takes earthquakes. There's an impression that it takes a lot more money to build better, and there's some amount that you just got to use some stronger materials, et cetera. But it's often just thoughtfulness. There's an amazing program called GeoHazards International that works in some of the least developed areas of the world, helping traditional masons figure out how to adapt things just a bit to make it a lot stronger. One last part, though, especially as you get into more industrial or more developed settings, and is that corruption is an issue, right? You can have a building code, and you can have people avoid the building codes.
1: Right.
2: And we love that excuse, because if in our country, oh, we must not have that problem that they have over there. All of us have that problem.
1: So it's really interesting that you're saying this is not primarily an issue of money. That is surprising and sort of heartening that it is not that much more expensive to build things to be a lot more resistant to earthquakes.
2: It's knowledge. Right? You have to remember that this is an issue and find ways to do it. There's a bit more expense, but it's not big.
1: I'm curious if there is a cultural element too, like how risk is perceived in different places and what an acceptable level of risk is regarding earthquakes. Does that play into this at all?
2: So if you don't have earthquakes really often, a lot of people just, it doesn't come into their thinking, because, you know, you don't have any tales from your grandparents about how it destroyed your city. It's just too far away to seem like it matters.
1: Mm.
2: So the best building codes are the places with the most common big earthquakes. Japan and Chile, South America in general, the West Coast, and Taiwan. Those are all places that have earthquakes so often, you can't forget.
1: So memory, collective memory is an important factor here.
2: Collective memory, because you have to feel the risk. You have to believe it matters. I would say, too, there's a bit of a thing you can talk about a society as being more or less communitarian, with, you know, sort of the United States being extreme individualists and maybe some of the Asian countries very strongly communitarian. And a communitarian culture has an easier time doing this, because an individual has to give up money, has to spend something extra to create a society that's better for everyone.
1: You also mentioned the age of the housing stock as a factor here. Places that were built before good earthquake building practices were known about are more at risk, but older structures also can give a place a sense of history. I mean, this is a major draw for tourists, for example, but also just the culture of a place. Do you have any thoughts on how communities can include the sense of history and place as part of the conversation of risk reduction?
2: They should, right? Because if you don't have a sense of community, you're not going to want to rebuild afterwards, right? Community is what helps us recover from these things. But there's also retrofitting. Buildings can be improved. You know, at an individual level, I've moved a couple of times. Every time we've bought a house, we get in a foundation specialist to tell us if we can make it stronger. Mm. Just thinking about it that way. And retrofitting programs are really the most important one. They can be hard because you're telling somebody who owns a building, you've got to go spend money for something that maybe you won't live to see.
1: Mm-hmm.
2: And again, a community, do they have enough tax money? Making that decision to do it. And I do think there's one thing that's helped in the world recently. We're so much more global, right? Within minutes of this earthquake in Caracas, we're all recognizing that it's there. And within an hour, we've got the scientific information to say huge number of dead is really likely. And we see the pictures on our phones. We're much more emotionally connected to disasters that happen in other parts of the world. And that helps us focus on what we need to do.
1: An upside of our constantly online internet culture, I suppose.
2: It is, absolutely.
1: Can you give me an example of a place that did this well, that successfully transformed their approach to earthquake preparedness after a major quake? We've already talked about Japan, but maybe another example.
2: So Chile has the largest earthquakes in the world. There was a magnitude 9.5 in 1960. The fault was longer than the state of California. It affected a very large area, did a lot of damage, pretty traditional housing. And they worked with global engineers to develop, you know, use the International Building Code. But they took another step that I think is really important. They passed a law that said if you build a building and it's damaged in an earthquake within the 10 years after you build it, you're liable, even if you've already sold it, even if you have no connection to the building now whatsoever. And so when a building owner goes to build a new building and the architect or the engineer comes and says, well, why don't you think about this? And he goes, yeah, I don't think I want to take that risk. And so there's just a much more conservative approach because it's not dependent on getting past the building inspector and potentially bribing the building inspector. And they have earthquakes often enough that if 10 years doesn't seem like that unlikely, you're going to have a big earthquake. And they just build the same building code, but not taking risks.
1: Hmm.
2: And they had a magnitude 8.8 in 2010. And they, you know, damage to old adobe places, but they only had one engineering building collapsed.
1: Wow. Lucy, we're speaking today, of course, because of what has happened in Venezuela. Mm-hmm. And that country has a host of problems that probably helped lead to the magnitude of death that happened and would make rebuilding stronger a challenge. Based on the conditions there, what is going on, what would your advice be for trying to rebuild safer?
2: Generalization about disasters is they break places that are already damaged or stressed. And so having it happen in a country that's not got great political structure just makes the whole process a lot worse. And quick aid is really important. And some of the American mechanisms for supplying aid have been taken apart and are not necessarily available. Mm. So getting things moving quickly is really important to keep it from turning into a really long-term depression that can destroy things for decades. Being able to work together and do it without delay is the most important thing they can do.
1: And once they are past the immediate rescue and humanitarian aid phase, are there recommendations for actually rebuilding structures stronger in that context?
2: That's the one time you can really do it, right? You get to redesign it and start over. The Lisbon earthquake of 1755 destroyed much of the city, and they decided to just start over, rebuild everything, and again, did it really quickly and really allowed the recovery to happen. I think that acknowledging the building codes, trying to use the best practices, there are ways of building that don't have to cost a lot, that can be much stronger, and now's the time to do it. But they're going to need help figuring out how to get that information.
1: Lucy Jones is a seismologist at Caltech in Pasadena, California.

0: AI is everywhere. ChatGPT, Claude, the Google summary that pops up every time you type something into the search bar. AI also comes with data centers, massive facilities that house the physical infrastructure that runs much of our online world, including increasingly AI. But data centers require incredible amounts of space, electricity, and water to operate. So now communities across the globe that oppose them are using legal channels to stop them. New analysis from the London School of Economics found that globally the number of lawsuits targeting data centers is increasing. Owen Jackson is an attorney with the school who conducted the research at the heart of that analysis. He says one of the key points of contention is a data center's energy source.
1: To power the data centers, many of the developers and many of the tech companies have turned to fossil fuels. And that has raised significant environmental, health, and climate concerns, both in the United States and across the world.
0: So how big of an increase in these lawsuits are we looking at?
1: So far, we've seen a significant increase since approximately 2020. And as you've noted, the rise of AI in the past 2 to 3 years has further increased the rate of data center litigation as the rate of data center construction has gone up across the world. And in turn, litigation is slow. It takes time to reach the courts. We're now seeing the courts issue their first decisions saying, in effect, that data centers must take account of environmental and climate impacts during their construction and throughout their operations.
0: I mean, anecdotally, I want to say the data center debate seemed to start a little more than a year and a half ago with the rapid rise of AI technology. But in terms of lawsuits taking them on, did you see a sudden recent jump?
1: Yeah, so the first identifiable case to challenge a data center on climate grounds we've identified as being one from Chile in 2020. This was in relation to a project being undertaken by Google. The court in that case said that the data center must take account of its climate impacts if it was to go ahead. So even in 2020, big tech was already trying to increase the use of data centers. But of course, the rise of AI has effectively supercharged the demand for them. And as a result, courts in Ireland, in the United Kingdom, in California are increasingly being forced to consider these questions and determine whether and how to balance the demand for AI and the demand for data centers with the underlying environmental, climate, and health concerns.
0: What was the big issue that concerned people in that community in Chile? Was it water, electricity?
1: So the primary concern was to do with the level of water consumption. The local residents were concerned that the data center would in effect take up a lot of the city's water supply. And furthermore, that water supply was already under threat as a result of climate change. So their argument was that in granting permission for that data center, there had been a failure to consider both the impact on the water supply to the local community and in turn the impact of climate change on that water supply on the whole, creating kind of a dual challenge for the community.
0: Obviously, each case is going to be different based on the country, the legal system, the project involved. But are there any trends that you're seeing across these lawsuits, like similarities in what's being argued?
1: There are certainly a lot of similarities. There are a lot of efforts to highlight the local environmental impacts that data centers can have. Cases in the UK, in Ireland, in Virginia have all cited, for example, the impacts on water consumption. Increasingly, we are seeing efforts to highlight the climate impacts of these data centers. So litigators in California, the UK, Chile have all noted that the use of fossil fuels by these data centers will compromise our efforts to stay below 1.5 degrees Celsius as part of our global, national, and regional climate commitments. So there's an increased recognition that data centers pose a significant environmental threat. And as you noted, how courts deal with this will depend entirely on which jurisdiction we are in. But litigators are often arriving at the same conclusions and bringing the same set of arguments to the court.
0: Well, we're seeing a lot of this in Southern California with a big debate over a data center in the desert, which is obviously water deprived. I'm curious, what has been the success rate of legal pushback in these cases?
1: The success rate remains to be determined. We've seen some individual successes in Chile, but many of the cases in question remain pending. And thus far, it's a little bit too early to say what the exact success rate will be.
0: Also, I'm wondering, data center developers, if they face lawsuits, do they simply look for other places that are amenable to putting one up in their backyard?
1: Yes, and this is one of the challenges when you're dealing with big tech companies that operate all over the globe. As we see challenges develop across different states, there is a likelihood that big tech will move data center applications to other states within the US. More generally, we've seen places like Ireland in Europe become a major hub, due in part to relatively lax regulation on the part of the Irish government. So oftentimes this litigation can become, in effect, playing whack-a-mole. You might knock out one, but it's very likely that the tech company or the relevant developer will simply move to another location.
0: Owen, your analysis of what's going on with the lawsuits and everything else you've been sharing with us, what does this information tell you about the global prevalence of data centers?
1: It tells us that the more that we use AI and the more reliance there is on AI, the more people are also becoming aware of the significant health impacts, environmental concerns, climate concerns that might come with the data centers needed to power AI. Some of these concerns can be addressed. What we're seeing right now is a failure to put those mitigation and adaptation measures in place, and in turn, a shift to using the courts as a basis to try to force these companies, these developers, these planning commissioners to try to integrate these concerns into their approval of these data centers.
0: You know, Owen, I see people now regularly and casually asking questions into their phones and getting their answers seconds later. The convenience of AI is undeniable, but you've also highlighted the big downsides: health, climate, environment. So is this a challenge as you see it, convenience versus real quality of life issues? And in the long run, who wins?
1: That's a great question. I think this is a challenge with solutions that are available to us already. We can, for example, ensure that data centers are approved in appropriate places with appropriate consultations with the local community. We can ensure that data centers run on renewable sources of electricity. And we can ensure that the environmental impacts of data centers are recognized, considered, and protected against. The problem right now is we are simply not doing that. So that is largely down to convenience. It is also down in part to a failure on the part of regulators and politicians to take adequate account of these impacts. But this kind of litigation can help to raise awareness of these impacts and raise awareness of the solutions that already exist and that can be put in place to mitigate against some of the harm.
0: Owen Jackson is an attorney and a research assistant at the Grantham Research Institute on Climate Change and the Environment.

Art is not a luxury. It is something humans everywhere have always created. So says a National Geographic explorer traveling the globe by foot. That's next here on The World.

0: This is The World. I'm Marco Werman. Making art is one of the most fundamental parts of being human. Exhibit A, the fact that the oldest artworks in the world, cave paintings, were made tens of thousands of years before the creation of writing. That's why when National Geographic explorer Paul Salopek set off on his Out of Eden walk, a journey on foot around the globe, he made sure to walk with artists along the way, looking at the connection between art and human migration. Paul joined me to talk about that, starting with the artists he met in China.
1: Well, there were several. I walked with a bunch of artists in China. And just to kind of provide context, I decided to include art in the walk. I'm a journalist. I'm a reporter like you. But I started, as I get older, maybe it's a factor of age, that journalism has limits in terms of understanding societies, understanding human restlessness. So I thought, let's walk with some artists. They tend to ask deeper questions. And so I started doing this in China. This is the beginning of exhibitions on the Out of Eden Walk. We set up our first one in China and had another one in Korea.
0: Yeah, I want to ask you about that in a few minutes. Tell us about artist Han Qian, who joined you on your walk. She's a visual artist and writer. What was the outcome of that collaboration?
1: Well, she was doing a kind of an introspective work into migration within her own family. And she was investigating these kind of personal issues and then asking bigger questions about the economy, about society, about what happens when you leave home? Can you ever find home again?
0: What did she learn about her family's history through this project and walking with you? What can you share?
1: She basically looked back at her family. They themselves came from northeastern China and they migrated to a big industrial city in central China. And in the process, kind of had to leave part of their identities behind. So she was kind of grappling with issues of her family's identity. Are they from what is currently called Manchuria, or are they from central China? It's a very artistic question. Who are we?
0: Before we get back to the artist and walking with artists, I was struck how Han Qian joined you to walk after she understood your intent with the Out of Eden walk. Have you found along the route that you're creating interest and excitement around this idea of long, slow walking with others really dialing in for the first time to what that can impart?
1: I think this project is kind of a magnet for people who basically are somewhat a little bit uncomfortable with the status quo. Whatever that may be, it might be culturally, ideologically, society-wise. And so artists are a natural segment of people. You know, artists generally tend to kind of be a bit uncomfortable with life. Otherwise, they wouldn't ask probing questions like where, you know, to locate their life within the cosmos. So it's been a fantastic privilege to be able to tap into that energy, Marco, and walk with people like poets, with people who paint in India, with amazing landscape photographers in Turkey, with cinematography artists, video artists in South Korea. This is part of the thrill of the walk.
0: Yeah, I mean, you started to tell us a moment ago about how the Out of Eden Walk has hosted art exhibitions in recent years, two of them, one in Shanghai and one in Seoul. What was the goal of these exhibitions? What was the theme?
1: Going back to my background as a foreign correspondent, when I walk into a new country or a new place, I do the usual homework. I talk to experts. I interview people on the phone. I read books, articles. But I guess as a factor of getting older, Marco, and maybe just slowing down through my project through the years, I think that journalism is limited in some ways. And so I think that I'm migrating more myself towards art. I kind of read the poetry of a country. I look at the visual arts of the country that's been produced in the past and in the present. And this kind of unlocks whole kind of vistas of investigation that might escape me if I were just focused on current events.
0: So you're personally finding the newsroom giving way to a gallery or a museum?
1: A traveling studio, if you will.
0: Now, the exhibition in South Korea that was tied in with the Out of Eden Walk actually coincided with a story that we pay close attention to here on the show, the declaration of martial law by former President Yoon Suk-yeol, which was ultimately short-lived and resulted in his removal from office. How did that moment reframe what you were doing with this art show in Seoul?
1: That was pretty wild, the timing of that. So here, you know, these exhibitions take, as you might imagine, a bit of time to set up, months, right? And so, you know, we have to find a local gallery, a local partner who might be a curator, help us sift through artists who might come walk with me, right? That's part of the deal. And that was all done. And then literally the day before the opening of our exhibition was this attempted coup by the president. Mm. And the streets started to fill with hundreds of thousands of protesters. And so I had an emergency phone call. I was kind of rushing back to Seoul to kind of attend this. And I called Soo-yong Lam, the curator, and said, are we going to go ahead with this? And she said, absolutely. It's even more important now than ever in terms of art kind of supporting democracy. So it was a really amazing time to be kind of showing young Korean artists at the same time that there's protests just outside on the streets.
0: Do you think you got a few more visitors into the gallery to see what was going on?
1: Absolutely. I think people reacted with solidarity. There was kind of this great energy in the city to kind of push back authoritarianism, and art was part of that celebration. You bet.
0: What about more exhibitions in the future? Are there plans?
1: There are. I mean, they take a lot of work, I got to be honest. So, you know, I was thinking of having them in every country and getting artists from every country to do kind of walk with me for a little while and then do an exhibition before I walk out of the next country. I'm not sure I've got the kind of bandwidth for that. So we'll be kind of picking and choosing on our walk through North America down into South America and the tip of Tierra del Fuego. Looking forward to that.
0: Yeah, it's a great goal. When you think about human migration and art making, Paul, how do you make sense of it? Like, what is the connection? What's the point?
1: Yeah, think about this, Marco. I think, you know, art, the impulse to be creative, is one of the fundamental attributes of being human. It's as old as movement, right? We're a walking species. We're restless. Mm. We move around. We vote with our feet, usually to fill our bellies, right? Something very pragmatic. Mm-hmm. But we also ask ourselves as a species, where are we and why are we here? These big, deep questions. So art has paired with walking going way back. There were the griots of Western Africa, right? The traveling storytellers who would pluck a thumb harp, walking between villages. There were ancient Greek poets, Chinese poets. Movement, travel was part of their methodology. So I think I'm kind of not inventing anything new by including artists in this global walk. I think I'm actually harkening back to an original bedrock of kind of what it means to be human.
0: That's National Geographic explorer Paul Salopek. Paul, thank you as always for joining us. Safe travels to you.
1: Thank you, Marco. Always a pleasure.
0: Paul has been walking across the globe for more than 13 years. You can see his whole journey so far online at outofedenwalk.nationalgeographic.org.
2: 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We are at The World News GBH. I'm Carolyn Beeler.
0: And I'm Marco Werman. Join us right back here tomorrow.
3: The World's theme music is composed by Ned Porter. 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
4: That was The World from PRX. The program was recorded earlier in the day.
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6: This is Asian View from NHK World Japan. I'm Raja Pradhan. A strong earthquake has struck northern Japan. The Japan Meteorological Agency says it had a magnitude of 7.2. It says there is no risk of tsunami. The JMA says the quake occurred off the coast of Iwate Prefecture at 7:30 a.m. Japan time. The hardest hit areas were in Aomori Prefecture, where the quake had an intensity of upper 6 on the Japanese scale of 0 to 7. Local officials say 4 people have suffered minor injuries. Japan says 2 of its citizens have been detained in northeastern China on suspicion of smuggling prohibited items. Chief Cabinet Secretary Kiara Minoru said Chinese customs authorities took them into custody last month in the city of Dalian. Kiara said he's been told the detainees are in good health, but refrained from giving further details, citing privacy concerns. He said the government would respond appropriately to protect its citizens while communicating with concerned parties. A Chinese Foreign Ministry spokesperson said the country has provided Japan with details of these cases. U.S. authorities have announced additional sanctions on what they call one of Asia's largest criminal enterprises. The United States says a Cambodia-based multinational conglomerate has committed large-scale online fraud and money laundering. The U.S. Treasury Department says 9 individuals and 26 entities linked to the Prince Group are sanctioned with their assets in America frozen. U.S. authorities last year sanctioned the group in coordination with the U.K. The U.S. says Southeast Asia-based scam operations have been targeting Americans and cost them more than $10 billion in 2024. This is NHK World Japan.
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11: From CBC News, The World This Hour, I'm Mike Miles. CBC News has learned an announcement's coming later this morning about the Prime Minister's official residence, 24 Sussex Drive. Long in disrepair, no PMs lived there since Stephen Harper left in 2015. Current Prime Minister Mark Carney shared this assessment in an interview airing last month with CBC chief correspondent Adrian Arsenault.
12: You're not going to see me at 24 Sussex, but I would like to see my successors at 24 Sussex in some way, shape, or form.
13: Are you going to fix it up?
12: I think it's a responsibility of, hand off things better than you found them. And certainly the current state of 24 Sussex couldn't be any worse. It's an embarrassment.
11: The cost of renovations estimated into the tens of millions of dollars. A senior government official says a fundraising campaign will be launched to lessen the burden on taxpayers. In Venezuela, the devastation caused by two back-to-back earthquakes is becoming clearer, with rescue and recovery unfolding. The death toll has now surpassed 230 and is expected to climb into the thousands. Jorge Barrera reports.
14: My soul is destroyed, says Venezuelan Tania Godoy Mendez, during a special mass in Buenos Aires, Argentina. She is one of millions who have left a country that has suffered an economic collapse and now faces one of the worst natural disasters in its history. Venezuela is now emerging from Wednesday's shock of two massive back-to-back earthquakes into a grim aftermath. Rescue workers sifting through rubble pull a body from a collapsed building in Caracas. Venezuelan President Delcy Rodriguez visited the devastated town of Macuto Thursday in the coastal state of La Guaira, one of the hardest hit regions. Rodriguez says Venezuela has asked for international help and it has started arriving. Canada has also pledged $5 million in support. Jorge Barrera, CBC News, Bogota, Colombia.
11: Canadian Venezuelans are checking in with their families back home. Stephanie Cram has that story.
15: After all that we are suffering there, now this is happening.
16: Venezuelan-Canadian Antonio Lobo reacts to a video of the earthquake from Montreal. He's worried about his mom, who he has no way of connecting with.
17: She's 70 years old, so she's alone there, and no electricity.
16: In Calgary, Carolina De La Torre, owner of Arepas Ranch, is busy preparing for a local Venezuelan festival. But right now, she's worried about her home country.
18: People is devastated. People is suffering too much.
16: She says the country is plagued with a failing healthcare system and crumbling infrastructure, further adding barriers as the country rebuilds. Foreign Affairs Minister Anita Anand says Canada will offer $5 million in humanitarian aid, but admits there are challenges.
19: Right now, the question is, how do we get that aid out the door?
16: Across Canada, the Venezuelan community is watching from afar as they attempt to comprehend the immense challenges ahead. Stephanie Cram, CBC News, Edmonton.
11: Whitehorse's Gavin McKenna is projected to be the first player taken tomorrow's NHL draft. As George Maritis reports, this would be a first for the Yukon.
20: All signs point to Gavin.
21: TSN's Craig Button says McKenna is the player to pick.
13: Carrie Valavan runs the Yukon Native Hockey Tournament.
20: I think it's a historical day for Yukon First Nations.
13: Michael Tootin coached McKenna as a kid.
21: You knew he was a special player instantly.
13: Tootin was behind the bench at the 2023 Canada Winter Games, where McKenna first got Canada's attention.
21: I asked, look up the record for this tournament.
13: McKenna delivered 29 points in six games. Toronto have the first pick, the first shot at McKenna. Tootin says, while number one would be special, it doesn't really matter when McKenna is picked.
21: It just tells all these kids, like, you know what? It's okay to be me. I am okay being who I am, and I can be anything I want.
13: The NHL draft begins tonight at 7 Eastern. George Moratis, CBC News, Whitehorse.
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0: I'm Saroja Coelho, and you're listening to CBC Radio 1. 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
1: I'm Elamine Abdul-Mahmoud, and this is Commotion. A major talent at the National Ballet of Canada is moving on. Sipe November gave his final performance for the company in Toronto on the weekend. Here's what that final bow sounded like. Sipe has been described as Canada's fastest rising ballet star, and now he's leaving to join the Dutch National Ballet. I spoke with Martha Schabas and Cyrus Marcus Ware about Sipe's departure. Here's our conversation. Martha, maybe the place to start is here. What makes Sipe such a special dancer?
2: You know, I think first and foremost, it's his presence. Mm. He's one of those performers that when you get him on stage, you want to watch him. Mm. And I think that's for a number of reasons. He's incredibly musical. He's really good at embodying a rhythm. He grew up studying a form of dance called Kwaito, which is kind of a very intricate hip-hop South African street dance. So he's really sensitive to music. He can render it with incredible detail in his physicality. Mm. It makes him really exciting to watch. Mm. And then you add his confidence to that. He's incredibly confident. He's clearly a performer who likes to be there on stage. And that ease performing lets him have a kind of playful rapport with either his partner or even with the audience. You know, you get the sense that he is pushing himself when he's performing. You know, it's eventful. He's not just going through the motions.
1: Yeah.
2: And that he could, he could surprise himself. He'll surprise the audience. It feels like anything could happen. And that's really cool with contemporary choreography, but even more cool with classical stuff, you know, ballets that have been around for 150 years. He's suddenly imbuing it with new life.
1: Martha, as you were describing, you know, Sipe, what makes him a sort of special dancer, you've just got this gigantic smile on your face, and you describe him as a playful performer. Cyrus, I want to talk a little bit about the background, maybe, of Sipe for a moment, as Sipe rocketed through the different levels of fame here at the National Ballet. He moved here from South Africa at the age of 11 to attend the National Ballet School on a full scholarship, famously bypassed apprenticeship, got a contract straight after high school, promoted to principal dancer at just 22 years old. Cyrus, would you describe what it's like to watch Sipe on stage?
3: I mean, I would have to agree, you know, it is just this presence, this incredible focus that Sipe draws. You know, we all are watching to see this dancer move through the stage. Sipe moves like water, like their whole body moves and flows like water. And you can tell their sort of history with social dance and with dance in their community and the ways that we kind of move into the pelvis and have that kind of that real lubrication of the joints and that real kind of physicality. And then to see it applied to ballet, you know, the skill and the way, you know, Sipe is under 5'11". I mean, they're a black dancer, a dark skinned black dancer who is captivating on stage. The way that they have height, that the physicality of their movement, the sheer presence of their body, it is breathtaking. You cannot take your eyes off of Sipe when he dances.
1: There's the presence, and then there's also the stardom, and they feel like they are kind of in conversation with one another. But Martha, when Sipe makes changes to his Instagram bio, it literally launches all these Reddit threads of anonymous people speculating, hey, what is the thing that's going on here? That's the level of stardom that he's at. What makes him such a compelling figure in the dance world?
2: Well, yeah, I mean, I think he's a charismatic guy who loves fashion, and I think he's partnered with Harry Rosen at the Soho Club. So he's really, you know, he really wants to take his persona beyond the world of ballet.
1: Yeah.
2: But also, he is the second black principal dancer at the National Ballet of Canada in a history of 75 years.
1: Mm.
2: So, I mean, that's pretty remarkable, and that makes him, you know, really important. He is the principal dancer. I think when he joined, he was one of two black dancers in the company. Now he is one of seven. There's an incredible dearth of Black dancers across the ballet world. Yeah. And that's not because companies are turning away Black dancers who come to audition. It's a much larger systemic problem about training and access to training and visibility. So he's really important for that. And also, as Cyrus mentioned, he's short. Under 5'11", I think he's more like under 5'7". He's quite petite. And that puts him at a disadvantage for partnering, because if you have a ballerina will gain 3 to 4 inches on point. Mm-hmm. So it means he can't really partner with anyone over 5'2".
1: Right.
2: So he doesn't look like how the ballet world imagines a leading male dancer.
1: Yeah.
2: And that's exciting too, because suddenly we're subverting these stereotypes, we're subverting these conventions and asking, you know, how necessary are they to ballet?
1: I think what I'm hearing is also like, how good do you have to be in order for you to be that height and still sort of traverse through all these ranks? I want to play you guys a clip. This is a clip from the CBC docuseries Swan Song. It's about the National Ballet's preparation for Swan Lake after the COVID lockdown was lifted. Sipe is a principal dancer at the company at this point. He talked about being hungry for roles in ballet that rarely go to Black dancers, and also the fact he's under 5'11", like him. Have a listen to this.
4: Being in the ballet world, I didn't grow up with icons. Like, I never saw myself in other people anyways. I don't look like them. The blueprint has pretty much always been like tall, white, head full of hair. There's no one else like me. There's never been anybody like me. So it's almost like it's a different kind of pressure. It's not the pressure to mold into something, but it's the pressure to build something, to be the potential for a blueprint.
1: Listen to those words, the pressure to show potential for a new blueprint. Cyrus, talk to me about the pressure that goes along Sipe's career as a ballet dancer.
3: It's just, you know, hard to even imagine what it must have been like to have all eyes, literally the entire world, watching your trajectory from, you know, age 11, you know, forward. Yeah. This idea that Sipe has to be successful. You know, they have to make this story a good news story. So that, you know, there was never an opportunity to just perhaps try out and perhaps fail. You know, that was, I think, not even in the realm. There's so much pressure for this to be a successful opportunity. The way that Sipe's story goes, you know, being brought to Canada, you know, having to sacrifice being away from his birth family, and having to live with his Canadian family, like so much pressure for all of the sacrifices to be worth it. And I think as Black dancers, I think that there is a pressure to represent more, to break the mold, to find new ways of articulating who our lead, you know, dancers are. And I think that that's a lot of pressure that not all white dancers are having to go through. They're getting to just perform their role. And I think that for Sipe, he's performing the role and having to be so much for so many people and having to reflect so much for so many people. And I think that, you know, that's, on the one hand, it's really exciting that he was one of two and that he was breaking the mold and that he was setting the stage for how the National Ballet was going to, you know, think about Black dancers and think about its legacy going forward. Mm-hmm. And on the other hand, he shouldn't have had to do that. On the other hand, wouldn't it have been wonderful if he could have come into any company, any dance, Black dancer was able to come into a company and get to have an experience that is perhaps more akin to what their peers get to experience without that same kind of pressure to do everything and be everything for everybody.
1: I do imagine that carrying that pressure around with you transforms how you show up on stage, but also off stage. Martha, you've interviewed Sipe before. What's he like off stage?
2: Really nice.
1: Yeah.
2: Really charismatic.
1: Hmm.
2: Clearly really passionate about ballet, you know, really wanting to talk about ways that it can feel contemporary and feel like it has a place in the 21st century. Yeah, really nice guy. When I spoke to him, he was new at the company, so a recent high school grad, very enmeshed in the ballet community from his school. Yeah, really lovely to talk to.
1: Do you think he can have a few words for Timothée Chalamet about the place for ballet in the contemporary world? Do you
2: think he could.
1: He could help?
2: I think he could out-cool Timothée Chalamet. So I would like to see the two of them sit down.
1: Desperately would like to see that for sure. We should say, so Sipe's brother, M'Tou Touzeli, is an accomplished choreographer and attended Sipe's final performance. On Instagram, his brother said tears were streaming down his face as he watched Mad Adam. M'Tou Touzeli described his brother as, quote, the strongest dreamer. Cyrus, what goes through your mind when you see that video and hear that?
3: I think that, you know, it's so beautiful that his brother describes him that way. And I think that you can see this massive dream. I mean, what other than a wild, precocious dreamer would go thousands of kilometers away to, you know, get involved in a dance form that has never seen the likes of you before? He talks so much about not seeing himself reflected before on stage and in dance. And he is now representing that for an entire community and future generation of artists. You know, you'd have to be a wild dreamer to say, yeah, sure, I'm going to go all the way over to Canada and I'm going to go on these stages that have never seen a dancer like me before. And now, of course, going into choreography and now making this big leap, there's a wildness and a belief that anything is possible that seems to be part of what we're seeing in Sipe's story. He makes us want to dream bigger, too.
1: I was going
3: to
1: say, like, the same smile that you had on your face as you're describing Sipe on stage, you, Cyrus, now you're having that smile on your face as you describe the possibilities that someone like Sipe sort of seems to be able to give us. Is that what's happening there?
3: Absolutely. I mean, we all need possibility models. We need to be able to see, you know, so many of us have dreams that we maybe put up on a shelf. And Sipe is reminding us, you know, go for it. Anything is possible. He reached for a dream that was perhaps unimaginable for a young person, you know, doing social and street dance in South Africa. And now, you know, he's got the world's attention on stages globally. And it's an incredible story.
1: Martha, the reason we are talking today is because this is a pretty remarkable news story, right? Like Sipe's entire ballet career has been here in Canada. This August, he's moving abroad. He's going to go to the Dutch National Ballet as a soloist. He's in his late 20s now, so he's kind of at the prime of his dancing years. How do you feel about this career move?
2: You know, I don't think it's surprising at all that he's moving at this point. If you imagine hitting the apex of a company at 22, 5 years later, 6 years later, what are you going to do? You know, you get restless. Dancers' careers are so short. Most men, principal dancers, will retire in their late 30s if they're lucky without injury. So, yeah, he has a limited amount of time to work with new choreographers and have new experiences. I don't think that's surprising. What I do think is interesting is that he's going to a very classical company. The Dutch National Ballet has a repertoire that is, you know, a mix of classical and contemporary, but it's very much a ballet company. Which really shows that Sipe is dedicated to the art form. You know, he could have chosen some place like the Staatsballet in Berlin, which is more contemporary leaning. He could have even gone to the Netherlands Dance Theater, which does a lot of Crystal Pite, Paul Lightfoot and Sol Leon, you know, things that he's done before and with the National and really excelled at. He's such a contemporary mover. But clearly, I mean, he's very talented with the classical canon as well. Yeah, it's fascinating that he wants to pursue that. You know, he wants to keep with dancing the princes. He wants to keep doing this the ballet vocabulary. And that's exciting. That's great.
1: Cyrus, when you think about this, like what do you feel Sipe's legacy is here? And how do you sort of hope the National Ballet moves forward from this moment?
3: I think Sipe has given us a different idea, a different understanding of who can be a leading role. I think that, you know, we've seen other dance companies, the Dance Troupe of Harlem comes to mind, where we've seen, you know, tall, mismatched couples, you know, including women doing lifts and power lifts. And I think that, you know, for the National Ballet of Canada, this was an opportunity to see a different kind of leading role. I think that Sipe offers that for us. And I hope that for the National Ballet of Canada, they really think critically about the makeup of their company, not only

0: is a visual artist, activist, and assistant professor at McMaster University. I'm Alamin Abdul Mahmoud, and this is Commotion. Okay, listen, I've been seeing this new public art piece in Toronto all over my feed. Honestly, it seems like maybe people all over the world have fallen in love with this thing. It's a small floating convenience store on the city's waterfront. Some fans have even swam up to it or paddled up to it, but it's not the only public art in the news lately, because you've also seen Scottish World Cup fans are having a grand old time with orange traffic cones around Boston. It's an odd do it tradition that started in Glasgow. We're seeing a lot of joy in people engaging with public art in some unexpected ways. Charlene K. Lau is here. Hello. How are you?
1: Good. How are you?
0: Nice to see you. You're nice an art you critic. Too. You're a public art curator. You went to see the floating convenience store, which I should say that piece is officially called, its government name, we should say, is called Global Convenience. What did you think?
1: I loved it. I love seeing public art in person because it's so different from experiencing on a tiny little glowing rectangle.
0: Yeah.
1: And I got to spend time just also feel the water.
0: Yeah.
1: Just the how out of the ordinary it is to see something that's just you know what to expect, except you don't.
0: Yeah, because you don't know how you're going to feel when you actually
1: exactly.
0: see it.
1: Exactly.
0: Yeah.
1: And then you get to like focus on and take some photos and see also the joy that it brings is also the folks that it brings around.
0: Yeah, of course.
1: To look at it too, to see people enjoying art outside is really a treat for me.
0: So it's a from far away anyway, it's a pretty realistic looking convenience store. But also the thing that you're talking about, this joy, like I've seen so many photos of it all over my feed. I'm experiencing it only through the glowing rectangle in my hands. Right? But also what I'm experiencing is the joy that it's giving other people. It seems like what is the thing that's made people so enchanted with a floating convenience store that isn't really a convenience store? It is actually just a piece of public art.
1: I think it's that they can identify with it. Hmm. So I always think about when I work with projects and artists that there's got to be that one thing to bring people in. And so something is like, oh, I know what this is. This is on my corner. And yeah. I go in there all the time to buy milk. But it's in a weird place.
0: It's in the water.
1: It's in the water.
0: Yeah.
1: And at night it has lights on, but I can't get to it. And so it's just the unexpected of it.
0: But like what I like about it is that like there is the unexpected nature of the thing, but also there is the desire to get close to
1: yes.
0: it. The idea that people are swimming or paddling up to this thing because they're like, oh, how do I get close to something that feels familiar and yet is kind of like in an out of place thing? What do you make of the fact that people just want to touch the public art, want to be a part of the thing?
1: I mean, I think we're humans. We're like tactile beings
0: yeah.
1: and everything that we see, we want to experience in multiple ways. And yeah. you see that all the time in museums where it's like, don't touch, don't get too close. And now here is something that is our scale.
0: Yeah.
1: We know what it is and it is out of reach. And the funny thing about public art is it's supposed to be accessible. And it's by that, we mean it's free. It's maybe it's outside.
0: Yeah.
1: But in this sense, you literally cannot reach it either in a boat
0: yeah.
1: nor by your hand.
0: Because you're like, this is a symbol that is very familiar to me. It's
1: yes.
0: a local convenience store. And yet, because it's out of place, how do I get close to the thing that is familiar to me?
1: Yes.
0: And that is the public art thing. It's making you think about your relationship to all those spaces.
1: It is.
0: Yeah.
1: For sure.
0: We mentioned earlier, just speaking of tactile experiences, I mentioned earlier that these Scottish fans of the World Cup, they're putting the orange traffic cones on top of statues, basically making them look like little party hats, right? Party hats
1: yeah.
0: for the statues.
1: Yeah.
0: In Boston, it's also happening in Miami. Different reactions. In Boston, the mayor is like, this is great. How do I be a part of this? In Miami, they're not having any of it. You know, like we're getting some crackdowns on top of on those party hats. What did you think when you heard that was happening?
1: It's a very interesting experience for different cities in terms of how they approach things when the public actually interacts.
0: Yeah.
1: Are they open to it or does the city have to remain the city? And unless it's official, those things can't happen. And I think it's always lovely that there's an openness and a flexibility to have people interact in public space because it's public space is supposed to be for everybody.
0: Yeah.
1: So technically, you know, even something like graffiti, I'm sure the city doesn't want to hear me say this, but graffiti is what I consider to be one of the first forms of public art.
0: Yeah. But I mean, look, what about like the act itself? Like the idea of like,
1: yeah.
0: okay, you're taking a cone and you're saying, I see the statue of someone who's very important. And then I'm going to just put a little cone on top of this thing to distort it, right? To sort
1: yes.
0: of just change your relationship with it. What is the art that is happening in that? Like, what is your read of that?
1: It is also about bringing levity to these

0: very serious sculptures and statues because it's this history that we're meant to commemorate. But at the same time, many of us don't know that history. We're not a part of that history. Our families, you know, are not necessarily from this place.
1: Yeah.
0: Mine isn't. So how can they make, how can you relate to it? And it's just funny. Yeah, doing something just for the fun of it is worth it.
1: And what I like about it is that, like, it's a Scottish thing, right? So, like, Scottish fans have descended upon Boston because of the World Cup. But this is a thing that originated in Glasgow, right? And so, like, they're bringing over saying, like, this, we do this there, and now we're bringing it here as a, just as a form of sharing a form of public art. But, you know, your answer about the idea of, like, Miami and Boston having such different reactions, it immediately made me think about Toronto. And specifically made me think about how a couple of months ago, there was that Drake ice sculpture that took over the downtown Toronto, basically as a teaser for the new album. And then things got a little bit crazy, right? Because, like, Drake said, you know what? I've hidden a hint inside of this ice sculpture. It's a hint about when the new record's actually going to drop. People started climbing it. People started using pickaxes, torches to melt the thing. The city did eventually call the fire department to say, you know what? We got to hose this thing down and melt it. I'm curious what you thought about, like, the life cycle of that piece of public art.
0: I was definitely sad to see it not last very long. I was so excited. I visited the morning after they had created it, produced it, installed it, I guess.
1: Yeah.
0: And I saw, okay, well, like, there are some barricades, so we can't get close. That makes sense for safety. And I certainly didn't expect them to hose it down on Earth Day. Which, and I went to a comedy show later that week.
1: Yeah.
0: And somebody yelled from the audience, this is what they did on Earth Day.
1: Yeah.
0: So it was so sad. And I wished to see it melt just because I'm committed to an idea as a curator.
1: You wanted, like, to, you wanted it to melt, have its natural melt, take its time.
0: Exactly.
1: Yeah.
0: Like, let's stick to the idea. But that involves lots of things like security, which we can't necessarily... we can't make that happen all the time, which is sad.
1: Well, I guess the thing that I'm always stuck on with public art is that there's always this conception that there's the right way to interact with it. We're like, what, it isn't. It's just meant to change your relationship to the public space, right? And so when cities react like that, do you get the sense that they're trying to impose a philosophy on what public art should be?
0: I think so sometimes. And I don't know if it's intentional. It just is sometimes a knee-jerk reaction where I was a curator for Nuit Blanche last year.
1: Yes.
0: And so I was very aware of all the things. We want to keep people safe. That is
1: Nuit Blanche is an online
0: one.
1: Festival. We just say that people walk around and interact with, like, hundreds of pieces of public art. Yeah.
0: Exactly. Yeah. And it's we want to keep people safe. We want people to be excited, though, and have fun. Yeah. So it really is that balance. How do we do that? And it's really difficult. So I understand. But at the same time, my artist heart and my curator heart and my critic heart are just like, a little bit.
1: Let the public art do the thing.
0: Yeah, exactly.
1: Yeah. I guess one thing we should also mention is that most public art isn't actually publicly funded. That feels like an important thing to mention, which people might be surprised to hear. Maybe they don't know that. Can you talk a little bit about how that influences the kind of public art that we end up seeing?
0: Yeah, for sure. There is this public policy, urban policy called 1% for public art. And so for new condo builds, 1% of the budget must be dedicated to public art. So usually that means what I call put a public art on it or a sculpture. Usually a sculpture in front of a building.
1: You're referencing the put a bird on it sketch from Portlandia.
0: Yes, exactly.
1: Yeah.
0: And so that is what we're used to seeing because it's outside. Because when we see something outside, we immediately think must be public. But often it is not. A lot of these things are on private land.
1: Yeah.
0: And you're not allowed to enter them. Like, there's this beautiful granite couch that some of my art profs created many years ago just in Yorkville.
1: Yeah.
0: And you can actually not, you're not supposed to go up into the private drive to see it.
1: Oh.
0: But so you can see it from the street.
1: So it's not as public as you might maybe believe it
0: exactly.
1: to be. Exactly. When you look at all these different public art stories that we've been talking about and the joy that that floating convenience store is bringing, you know, as someone who loves public art, like, what does that bring into mind for you right now?
0: For me, it's just a moment in which to, I think, just spend time with something that's not on a screen. That's the most, that's the first thing that comes to mind.
1: Yeah.
0: The importance of gathering with other people to enjoy something. And sometimes it doesn't need to be something like, well, we have a World Cup, so it's very hard not to be distracted by that walking down any street.
1: Yeah.
0: But it's a moment to just take some time and think about something and let it kind of wash over you in a way too.
1: Yeah.
0: And then think about it later that day. But making that sort of almost like a pilgrimage
1: Yeah.
0: Is also like really important to just make
1: say invitation.
0: For that.
1: I think pilgrimage is a much better word. Yeah.
0: Yes.
1: Because I think like when I think about public art, like more than anything else, you know, people always go like, I don't understand. I'm like, yeah, but did you gather around with a bunch of other people and think about it for 35 seconds? That's kind of nice.
0: Yes.
1: Right?
0: 35 seconds. That's all we ask.
1: Yeah. Not so bad at all.
0: No.
1: Charlene, I really appreciate your time. Thank you so much for coming in. Really appreciate it.
0: Thank you.
1: Yes, of course. Charlene K. Lau is an art historian and critic and the public art curator at the Evergreen Brickworks in Toronto. That is it for the show today. My name is Alamin Abdul-Mahmoud. We'll be back tomorrow. And tomorrow, by the way, 50th anniversary of the CN Tower. We're going to be having a big conversation with that. In the meantime, I hope you have a great day. We're going to talk to you soon.
2: That was Commotion. Coming up, it's In the Studio from the BBC. Conversations with some of the world's most creative minds.
3: Welcome to the documentary In the Studio from the BBC World Service, the programme that explores the process of some of the world's most creative minds. I'm Tom Rain, a broadcaster and audio producer, and in this episode, I'm following English folk musician Sean Cooney, best known as one third of the award-winning singing trio, The Young'uns. Sean's one of my musical heroes. Like me, he's from the northeast of England, and his songs have become cornerstones of modern British folk music. He tells stories of miners, doctors, activists, and everyday heroes from both the past and the present.
4: So the Young'uns sing folk songs that tell stories, folk songs that hopefully bring people together, folk songs of yesterday, maybe more importantly, folk songs about today.
3: Through his writing, Sean has given voice to people often forgotten by history or whose stories just haven't been told yet. One of my favourites is about Ghafoor Hussain, a man who had travelled 2,000 miles from the northeast of England to Greece to give out free food to refugees from a bus, hence the lively ballad, Ghafoor's Bus.
5: When Ghafoor Hussain hit the road with a million mouths to fill, here's beans and rice and beans.
3: Another is the ballad of Johnny Longstaff. It's a full-length album and theatre show about the journey of a man from Sean's hometown of Stockton, from the hunger marches of the 1930s and the Battle of Cable Street, to fighting fascism in the Spanish Civil War.
5: No passeran.
3: But today, Sean's exploring something even more personal. Sean's wife Emily is partially sighted, and after retiring her guide dog Nessie after 8 years of service, Sean's found himself thinking about other dogs around the world whose bravery has changed lives. He's been building a collection of songs celebrating these remarkable animals, from dogs who've saved children in floods to the loyal companions that have stuck by their owner's sides through thick and thin.
4: These stories are kind of, yeah, it's been such a privilege sort of coming across them and researching them and finding them. Getting Nessie in 2016 just certainly changed Emily's life as the guide dog user. And our whole family, really. So it just felt like a fitting time when she retired and thinking about the impact she's had on our life, to think about the impacts that all these dogs have had on lives of so many people around the world.
3: On this episode of In the Studio, I'm spending the entire day with Sean, where he now lives in Sheffield, to find out about his research, his inspirations, and how he turns powerful stories into song. To see how the project has been taking shape, I'm meeting Sean on a cold winter's morning in the Peak District, where one dog's story in particular has left a mark.
6: Hiya, Sean.
7: Hi, Tom, how are you doing?
6: I'm all right, how are you?
7: Yeah, good.
6: Good, nice to see you.
7: You too, welcome to this
4: beautiful spot here. So we're in the Dark Peak, we're just by Lady Bower Reservoir, we're talking like 15 miles west of Sheffield in the Peak District. And we've come on possibly the coldest day of the year so far.
6: It's so cold. You did warn me last night when you said it's a bit nippy. And I've arrived 3 degrees.
4: Oh, gosh, I was really worried we wouldn't get up here, actually, with road closures and ice and stuff. But the sun's shining. We're raring to go. I've got the dog with me.
6: Oh, this is Nessie.
7: This is Nessie, the famous Nessie.
6: Hey, Nessie, how are you?
7: Nessie, the retired guide dog.
6: She's coming into the mic now, trying to say hello.
4: She was my wife's guide dog for nearly 9 years and retired just the summer gone. So, enjoying being a lady of leisure.
6: So why have we come here specifically? Where were we walking to?
4: Yeah, well, on a day like this, in December... Sorry, Nessie nearly tripped you up. On a day like this in December 1953, there was a an old shepherd called Joseph Tagg, who was 86 years old and well known in the area, and him and his aging sheepdog Tip were tramping up the fells here, and unfortunately Joe Tagg died on the hills, and they looked for him for weeks, but he was never found, until one incredible day in March 1954, 15 weeks later, two men who were sort of working for the water board were walking up Ronxley Moor, and they found the body of Joseph Tagg.
8: Wow.
4: And they found Tip, his dog,
8: wow,
4: still alive, guarding him by his side. I mean, I don't know how possibly she could have done that. People say she would have hunted small kind of creatures and stuff. We just have to stop there because Nessie's doing a poo.
6: Oh, bless her.
8: Yeah.
4: And, so for 15 long weeks, Tip the dog had waited there by guarding the body of Joe Tagg. It's such an incredible story. Yeah. And so all the people around here clubbed together and put up a memorial stone, which is still there, in honour of Tip and this devotion and loyalty of a dog, and that bond between human and dog, which is kind of, you know, thousands of years strong, yeah, and which has really kind of inspired me in this latest project I'm doing, kind of songs for dogs throughout history. So it'll be really, I've never actually been up here to see it myself.
6: Oh, fantastic.
4: So this will be the first time I'm seeing it as well.
6: Yeah.
4: Well, I just better
6: let's halt the moment.
4: I better pick up this poo.
7: Where was it?
6: Just there. When you're reading a story like that, the story of Tip, which is really sad but also remarkable, of loyalty and strength, is it the facts that get you started, or is it more how it actually made you feel when it comes to writing a song? Where does it start?
4: It's an interesting one, really, because all these like big sort of emotional subjects I've written about over recent years, you know, like one woman asked me to write a song about a brother who died in the Lockerbie bombing. Another person asked me to write a song about her friend Richard Moore, who was blinded as a kid during the Troubles. These are huge subjects, and take great care and delicacy is needed to tell these people's stories. It felt different this time around writing about dogs because, I mean, in many cases with the story of Tip, there's not much known. You know, there's a couple of newspaper cuttings. You know, there's legend associated with it. So it just felt, it was almost like, in many cases, like back to basics, really. Well, we've got a story. It's a short story because there's not many facts there. How are we going to sort of tell it in a way that conveys, you know, the emotion of how I first felt when I read about this amazing dog? As a folk singer, as we get nearer Derwent Dam, we can really hear it coming.
6: It's so loud
4: could
6: now, isn't it? Yeah.
4: As a folk singer, you know, you're drawn what's come before. You know, you look for folk songs about dogs, and you think, well, to sort of honour Tip and to commemorate this story in musical form, it needs to be something like, you know, that people can join in with, you know.
6: Absolutely.
4: And hopefully, you know, give people around here you know, something else to sort of have to celebrate this lovely local story.
7: I think it's just this behind us.
6: Is it just...
7: No, just behind us here where we passed it.
6: Oh, yeah. Oh, here it is. Kind of gravestone-looking monument.
4: Here we go.
6: Oh, it's beautiful, with the reservoir in the background.
4: Yeah, and the snow on the fells.
6: Snow on the fells.
4: So, and the autumn colours.
6: Do you want to read it out
4: Yeah,
6: for
4: absolutely.
6: Us?
4: In commemoration of the devotion of Tip, the sheepdog, which stayed by the body of her dead master, Mr. Joseph Tagg, on the Howden Moor for 15 weeks, from the 12th of December 1953 to the 27th of March 1954, erected by public subscription. Oh, it's really special to be here. And
6: it really is.
4: We've got it all to ourselves at the minute. What do you think, Nessie?
6: Yeah.
4: Good girl. I haven't got any treats.
6: He's looking for treats.
4: Yeah.
6: So do you want to recount or sing a couple of lines for us of this song?
4: Yeah, I'd love to. Yeah, I really love to.
6: Fantastic.
4: Never sang it in public. Never sang it outside of my house. I might have sang it in the woods to myself, but it'd be lovely to do it here. Now as I was out walking one fine...
9: The style of Sean's song is lament, but designed for people to sing along to. He wanted something that would convey the sadness of what Tip went through, but that's also a celebration of her faithfulness and loyalty.
4: There will be dogs just as faithful, I'm sure, but there'll not be another like Tip on the moor.
6: Ah, oh, it's beautiful, Sean.
4: Oh, thank you.
6: Props to you for singing in such cold as well.
4: Oh, gosh, well, that felt really, really, really nice to sing that out loud.
6: What do you reckon, Essie? Yeah. You enjoy that?
4: She still wants a treat.
6: Yeah. Right, let's make our way back, shall we?
4: Yeah, brilliant.
6: Brilliant.
4: Bye, Tip.
6: So how does the song about Tip sit within the rest of the album so far? I know you've still a work in progress, but how is it looking at the minute? Do you reckon you'll open with this song, or you haven't really thought about that yet?
4: I don't think so. I think I do. I've got 7 songs at the minute. I don't know, because I still don't know what it is, if it's...
6: Yeah.
4: I mean, it's obviously a bunch of songs, which the ones I've written I'm very proud of, and it will be as good a piece of work as I can get it. We're going back down here.
6: Yeah.
4: I think it's more of a... Although it's got a nice chorus, it's more of a lament. It kind of feels like a bit of a lament as well. Whereas my song about Barry is like, Barry was a big, brave dog, Barry Sanbernard, the bravest dog some say there was, Barry Sanbernard. It almost like, feels like a sea shanty.
6: Yeah, yeah.
4: You know, I could, like, belt that out as an opener.
6: Mm. Whereas the one with Tip, yeah, it's got that mixture of sort of melancholy, but also you can sing and celebrate.
4: Kind of
6: picture sort of holding a dram of whiskey or something, and yeah, sort of let's raise a glass to Tip.
4: Yeah, that's lovely. Yeah.
6: Sort of feeling.
4: That's the kind of thought, like almost like a shepherd's gathering or something, you know, on a winter's night by a fire. Whereas other ones, the Swansea Jack ones, I wanted that to be sort of upbeat and snappy, and that's kind of it's Swansea Jack, his coat was black. And if someone was drowning, he would jump into the waves. And Swansea Jack would bring them back. And 27 grateful lives he saved. I always imagine that as a kind of join-in one with those little refrains. But then there's other sort of more... There's one song on there about a guide dog called Roselle who belonged to Michael Higson, who was working in the North Tower of the World Trade Center on the morning of 9/11.
6: Yeah.
4: And Roselle led him down 78 flights of stairs that day. And his book about it is just phenomenal. It's called Thunderdog. So when I was writing the song for Roselle, that felt like a song of more thought and depth. So I think there's a big sort of mix of stuff that are going to be on there.
6: Here we are, back at the car park.
4: Back at the car park, yeah, that was nice. We went really the wrong way just the once.
6: Just the one wrong turn.
4: No one fell in, no one got wet. Do you want an ice cream?
6: Yeah, why not? Yeah. Yeah, 3-degree weather. I'd love one.
9: After seeing where the inspiration begins, I wanted to understand more about Sean's songwriting craft. We drove over to Sean's house in Sheffield to take a look at some of the stories he was researching, as well as finding out more about his actual songwriting process.
8: Do you want a cup of tea?
10: Yeah, love one, please. Thank you. Cheers.
8: So then, this is where the magic happens, I guess. I guess the kitchen maybe isn't where you'd be.
4: Sometimes it can be. Yeah, it changes, really. I mean, my office is kind of full of stuff, so I tend to just sort of write wherever, really. I kind of like writing songs lying on bed, on the bed, yeah. Little bed office thing, yeah. And it's a bit lazy. Often it's... I'm so lucky here, the south side of Sheffield. We've got a lovely park, and we're only 5 minutes from Ecclesall Woods, and I spend a lot of time with the dog there walking around, and sometimes there's a spark of inspiration that takes something in a different direction, so that's part of the process, yeah.
8: You've got an absolute insane array of dog books. I mean, clearly so much research goes into the songs that you write and the things that you do.
4: But I just love it so much, and I think writing those kind of more meaty songs about real people led me to like an intensity of research that I had to do to sort of do justice to people's stories, people's lives. And so I've just kind of maintained that thing, really, of, you know, do as much research as I possibly can.
8: So when did you start out as a songwriter? How did you get into it?
4: It was finding the folk clubs when I was a teenager with Michael and David and the Young'uns that really led me to finding my voice, really, because here was a community of people who got together, and it didn't matter if you had a big voice or a little voice, if you could sing in tune or not, if you had a song or a story or something to share that meant something to you, it was respected, and I just love that, I still do today. I suddenly found songs and culture related to the landscape that was around me, and I realised that you could sing a song in your own accent, you know, without an instrument.
11: telling a story that about something that meant something to you or other people, and that was just life-changing. I left university, I did a bit of travelling, and I came to live with my mum and dad right by the sea in the old part of Hartlepool, the headland, and we started a folk club there in about 2007, and I'd meet characters in the pubs, I'd meet fishermen who told me amazing stories. So that's what I started to do. I started to write songs about the history of Hartlepool and Teesside, and then realised a few years down the line that, well, why am I writing about these things that have happened? You know, the people who were writing the good songs 200 years ago were writing the songs of the times they were living in, the things that meant something to them. And so that became a bit of a change of direction, really, to start writing about things that were important to me in the 21st century, and incredible stories of human resilience and inspiration that were occurring around the world. That kind of led to this, find myself in a privileged position where people now approach us as a band, the young uns and me individually, to kind of turn their own stories into songs, which is a real beautiful privilege.
12: So what do you think connects a lot of these stories of dogs that you've found? Are there common themes that you're finding as you're writing some of these new songs?
11: That's a good, very good question. I mean, there's struggling to sort of categorise it all, really. I thought maybe they might have a different section of the album or the project or whatever it's going to be. Might be like, you know, might be a section about the dogs who wait, the dogs who work, the dogs who serve. But I think all of the stories that I'm intending to write are all stories that have moved me. And I think, yeah, getting back to that, why am I doing this? Am I putting the kind of too much human emotion into these sort of animals? But, you know, dogs and humans, it's a partnership, isn't it? That's key, I think, to the guide dog thing. It's not that the dog is leading you. You're working together with the dog. And yeah, I think that's a crucial thing that a lot of people don't grasp. And I certainly didn't grasp it until this wonderful dog here, Nessie, came into our lives. Hopefully this whole project can celebrate that.
12: Looking away from the books and towards Nessie, who's in the corner, yeah, sleeping. You must have been working on writing a song about her. I mean, and how does it work when you're not approaching historical stuff, but you're looking at a more personal story?
11: Well, yeah, your life. I mean, that's what, from a sort of puritanical folk singer's point of view, it was almost like, well, you never write about yourself. Never convey your own emotions. It's not your story that you tell. That's what pop singers do. You tell other people's stories. But, you know, I think a big driving force of this has been Nessie's role in our family life. So I couldn't not include her in this. So I have, it's almost like too emotional to sort of think about writing a song, but I think I need to write all the others and then
12: you'll come to that one last.
11: And save it. And also that is like, you know, she's getting old. That's the thing about dogs. They don't live very long. So, you know, when you get them and when you love them, you know that, you know, it's not going to be forever. And I think that's an emotion in all of these stories. That's part of this project as well, I think, is kind of coming to terms with that.
13: You're listening to the documentary In the Studio from the BBC World Service. I'm Tom Raine, and I'm following folk musician Sean Cooney as he makes a brand new album about inspiring dogs from around the world. It was then evening time, and Sean took me to a pub in Sheffield called the Hallamshire House for a folk singing session that he goes to every month. It's the kind of place where Sean feels completely at home and where his songs truly come alive. I'd seen Sean sing before in larger venues, so I was intrigued to see how the songs were going to sit in a much smaller, more intimate space.
12: Right, hello, Sean. Sean's just arrived in the pub.
11: Yeah, hi, Tom. Yeah, welcome to the Hallamshire House. Yeah, all set up for a good night here. The room's filling up nicely and people are ready to sing.
12: I mean, without making you sound like you drink too much, you've you've spent quite a lot of time in pubs over the years. How central were pubs to the early days of the Young Ones? I mean, obviously you got your name from the older folk singers calling you the young ones in the back of the pub. Yeah. But as a testing ground almost for singing and for also learning about folk history, those places were crucial, no?
11: Yeah, I think it's organised folk clubs that 99% of them met in the back room of pubs. It was very much like we couldn't, you know, the YouTube hadn't really taken off then, and folk songs just weren't easy to find, weren't easy to get hold to. So you'd go to the club and you'd hear a song and you might timidly ask the person who sang it if they could give you the words, and then maybe the next week you might have a go yourself.
6: So have you decided what you're going to sing tonight? Are you going to do Tip?
11: Yeah, do you think I should?
12: Yeah, I think
11: it'd be nice to do it because it's the local one.
6: It'd be nice to see, you know, you sing that for the first time in front of the people, see how it lands, you know.
11: That's right, yeah. Ever since you left my house this afternoon, it's been in my head. I've been singing it. Me and Patrick were singing it in the park.
6: I hope
11: I've got to pitch it right, actually, because it's a bit like, I don't want to do this thing when I start too high and start squeaking and I have to start again. But, you know, that's the friendly environment, you know, you can do that, you know. Often people stop halfway through and say, oh, I've forgotten the words, and then people help them out, you know.
6: I was going to ask if you still get nervous singing in front of people, but in a group like this, surely it must be... feel quite
11: I don't know really I mean it depends what it is. Like, if it's something new like this, then yeah, I am, because I haven't it's the uncertainty, it's the new stuff really, so yeah.
6: I'm sure it's going to be great. Really looking forward to hearing after hearing it this morning. It was fantastic.
11: Oh, thank you. Well, I hope you enjoy it too.
9: Folk music at its core is communal. It's about groups and communities sharing stories with each other. I went over to chat to the two organisers of this singing group, Tom and Sam.
14: How long has this group been running for?
15: I think it was about March of this year that we started it. So however many months that is, what is it?
16: It's eight months now, isn't it?
15: Yeah,
16: this is the eighth one.
6: It's quite a new group.
15: It is quite new, but yeah.
6: I was under the impression that it was sort of a long-standing, long-running kind of traditional folk group, but it's quite interesting.
15: Yeah, it kind of feels that way. But it's just really taken off. So yeah, we're really excited at how popular it's been, really, yeah.
6: And what is it that brings people to the group every week? What makes it so special, do you think? Can you put a finger on it?
15: We've got quite an atmosphere here. I think a lot of it is that there aren't any instruments, which is quite... There are only a few sessions in Sheffield where there aren't any instruments, so if you're not confident playing your instrument, then you can just sing, and that's what you can kind of come with.
16: Yeah, and I think we've got a really good age spread as well. There's a lot of people who've been singing songs for 50, 60 years, but there's also a load of younger people coming through as well. So it's got really good energy to it, really good mix of newer music as well, along with that, the old classics. But yeah, also I guess the fact that we don't sing in an order as well. So anyone can sing at any point, so you're not restricted. It's not that you know when you're about to sing, you're not waiting for your turn to sing. You can just start singing at any point no one's singing. So it brings like an energy to the room where at any point you could be the next one singing. So it's
6: no pressure.
16: So everyone sort of feels a bit like, maybe I'm going to sing after the next song. And so it gives a bit of energy to it.
6: And why do you think that this kind of communal singing matters? Why is it important to people?
16: Yeah, it's just really connecting, isn't it? It's most people, everyone, there's going to be about 50 odd people are going to turn up, and they've all spent a lot of time learning and crafting these songs, and they're going to share them, and then they're going to get support from the whole group. Everyone's going to join in. It doesn't really matter what ability you are. Everyone's going to be with you and going along with on the ride with you. So it just feels really supportive. Yeah,
6: beautiful. That's such an amazing community feel. How is it having Sean come to the night as well?
15: Yeah, it's pretty good.
6: You enjoy, yeah.
15: It's nice that Sean, I think, tests out some of his songs on us, so we're sort of privileged to get the debut kind of song, so that's pretty exciting.
6: Oh, well, I'm really looking forward to the night. Better let you get ready and...
16: Well, yeah, we're looking forward to hearing your song as well.
6: Oh, yeah. Yes, I have brought a song, so we'll see. We'll see.
15: Excellent.
17: Everybody, I'm Sean, and as you can see, there is some recording going on. I'm writing songs about dogs at the minute, and I'd love to sing a song about a local dog whose name was Tip, a hero dog from the 50s. And the chorus is, Tip on the moor, Tip on the moor, how loving and loyal was Tip on the moor. There will be dogs just as faithful, I'm sure, but there'll not be another like Tip on the moor. Now as I was a-walking one fine winter's day...
9: Sean delivered a beautiful rendition of his song to the punters in the pub, and it was so successful that he even managed to get a dog barking in the back.
17: The dog peak for 86 years, and Tip was...
9: People in the pub were slowly starting to join in as the song progressed, and by the end, he had the entire place belting the song together in unison.
17: Like Tip on the moor.
18: thanks so much, everybody. Thank you very much. Thank you. Thanks so much for that. Thanks, guys.
6: All right, we've just come out of the singing session for a bit of a breather. It's getting really warm in there on the really cold night. What a gorgeous night it's been.
18: What a community of people. Just absolutely amazing. It's only been going a couple of months, and it's just full of lovely people just sharing songs, all kinds of ages, all kinds of subjects. Just a welcoming, warm atmosphere. So it felt like the fitting place to try out Tip Song. And I was nervous all day about it. Once I started, I felt like, you know, comfortable and relaxed, I suppose.
6: I mean, it must have helped having a dog in the background just barking just away. It was so funny, wasn't it?
18: It's absolutely brilliant.
6: Will you be making any tweaks at all? Will you be thinking about how to change it, or when you were singing it there?
18: I think I will. I mean, there's a couple of kind of lines that I've not entirely happy with that I might kind of look at. I mean, that thing of like no longer alone, well, he was kind of, the whole idea was he didn't want to leave Joe alone, so that there's a bit of a kind of contradiction there. So, and maybe the tuning as well. I came up with a kind of different version of the chorus a couple of days ago, but I didn't feel confident with it in my mind to sing it, because I'd probably revert to the tune I've just done, but hearing everyone joining in with that was great. So it's interesting, you know. I'll sing it to some friends, I'll sing it to more people, and see what they think. Really, and that's a good thing about like the folk kind of singing community. Sometimes people just adapt it for you without you like wanting to. That's a really interesting thing. But yeah, no, it felt so lovely, so lovely.
6: Oh well, it's been a real privilege to see you sing in this sort of way and amongst in a group, and it just shows how it shows how powerful this kind of singing is and how this kind of art form is.
18: Yeah.
6: So it's been really, really fantastic to see.
18: Yeah. Oh, thank you. It's annoying to hear you sing as well. Was just like brilliant.
6: I love that.
18: Yeah. Just because that's what it's all about, you know. Even if you know, it kind of draws people in, this kind of community. Yeah. So what a wonderful day. And yeah, really pleased with how it's unfolded.
6: Well, it's been a real pleasure, Sean, and I look forward to see how the album or play or book turns out in the end.
18: Yeah, woof woof. Thank you very much. Woof woof.
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20: 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I'm Saroja Coelho, and you're listening to CBC Radio 1. The news is next.

0: species fatal heat dome, and the province's health officer warns it won't be the last. Dr. Bonnie Henry says most of the more than 600 people who died perished due to them living alone and not being able to cool their homes. Henry also says the province is facing high temperatures this summer, persisting into nighttime, and warning people to be prepared. And that is The World This Hour. For CBC News, I'm Mike Miles.
1: 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I'm Saroja Coelho. Coming up next, it's The Health Report from Australia's Radio National.
2: Norman, I'm happy to declare that on the weekend, on a Friday night, I quite enjoy a glass of champagne or a gin and tonic.
3: You're telling me you're a piss pot?
2: No. No, actually, I've significantly reduced my alcohol intake because of a lot of the stuff that we are now seeing in terms of risks. Bowel cancer, breast cancer, all the rest.
3: And it used to be thought that there was a safe lower limit, or indeed it was a bit health protective. That was a misleading interpretation of the research. And in fact, there's a straight line of risk, or is there a straight line of risk?
2: We're going to find out, because that is coming up on the Health Report. I'm Priya Alexander on Wurundjeri land.
3: And I'm Norman Swan on the lands of the Gabrielino, Tongva and Kish people. So guess where that is?
2: Maybe you should tell people so they're not Googling and they're listening to us.
3: Hollywood. Da, da, da, da, da, Hollywood.
2: Also coming up on the show, does the loudness of the music that you're listening to as you're at the gym, does it have an impact on how hard you work out?
3: A fascinating study looking at diagnostic error to see whether, particularly at movement disorders, things like Parkinson's disease, was in fact that the right diagnosis, and they were looking at it after people had died.
2: And on What's That Rash, can tapping calm your nervous system? What exactly is this self-soothing technique, and is it worth trying? In the news, we're back to Ebola, and we should just give a quick update on what is happening with Ebola in the Democratic Republic of Congo and neighbouring countries before we get into a study that's actually looked further into neurological or brain symptoms in Ebola survivors. At the time of recording, and this is from the CDC in the United States, there are 837 confirmed cases of Ebola in the Democratic Republic of Congo and 19 confirmed cases in Uganda. The numbers are, of course, as we always say, likely much higher, and contact tracing is still a major ongoing issue.
3: We quoted the Director General of the World Health Organization implying that it was levelling out, but it doesn't seem to be the case. And other people in the area are suggesting that it's still a big, big problem. And yes, there's been this follow-up study of survivors of the Liberian outbreak several years ago, which was a really big outbreak. And they followed 150 people through, looking at their neurological symptoms, which were major at the time.
2: Yes, yeah, so things like headache, depressive symptoms, difficulty walking, vertigo, vision problems, really significant during the acute infection, but they've actually followed people up over years and found that a lot of these symptoms can persist. They might dissipate over time, but memory loss was one that tended to hang around.
3: We're now used to the notion of long-term sequelae from viral infections, and there certainly are long-term sequelae from Ebola, but unfortunately in healthcare systems that are barely coping with the day-to-day stuff, much less this.
2: And I think, you know, we've talked about Ebola. We did a bonus episode on it a while ago, but it does have a very high mortality rate. So for the people who do survive, there appear to be really long-term implications. And yeah, as you say, there's unlikely to be support for those people in the current climate in Congo and Uganda.
3: Paracetamol is back in the news.
2: So I think people will remember last year we covered very heavily the announcements made by the Trump administration, which were false, we should be clear, talking about leucovorin, which is a generic form of folinic acid for the treatment of autism. They also urged pregnant women not to take paracetamol in pregnancy because they said it increases the risk of autism in the infant. These were, of course, not backed by research or any robust evidence, but there's a study that has been published, or a research letter that's been published in JAMA Network, which has looked at the impact of these statements on people's Google searching. What do they tend to search for after big statements like this are made?
3: And the results of this study were huge increases, you know, 378% in searches for various of these compounds. And also

0: huge searches in terms of intent to buy. In other words, how do you buy these substances? And they, as a control, they had multivitamins, for example. Was it just a general interest in health topics that caused this increase, or was it specific to this? And they used multivitamins as a control. And in fact, the interest in multivitamins online went down during that period, didn't go up. So a lot of people distracted. You would imply there was unreasonable demand. Problematic.
1: There were more than 4 million additional searches for paracetamol with pregnancy or autism into Google in the 2 weeks. So they've looked at the 2 weeks after this press conference occurred. That is just astounding to me, Norman. And if you actually want to look at the paper, which is in the show notes, the graphs which demonstrate the search and intent to purchase of things like the leucovorin, the folic acid, it is astounding. It is, you know, quite confronting.
0: And it's a time-limited spike. It didn't go on forever. So really, you really could ascribe cause and effect to it. It's quite impressive. And we'll put the link to that paper in our show notes. And a bit of a follow-up to a couple of stories that we've been following over the last few weeks. One is the issue of AstraZeneca taking Zoladex off the market. This is a hormonal implant used by women who have breast cancer, and has been quite controversial.
1: And endometriosis.
0: And it was a bit vague in the press before we went to air as to why they'd taken it off. And it wasn't a supply issue. There was an implication that it was in other countries as well. It was all very confusing. I spoke to AstraZeneca, and they were unable to tell me which other countries were involved. And they implied in my phone conversation with them that it was actually due to the pricing in the PBS. And now AstraZeneca has come out with a statement which essentially confirms that.
1: This is the only bit you really need to know, but it says the decision to discontinue the Zoladex monthly, the 3.6 milligram implant from Australia's Pharmaceutical Benefits Scheme, the PBS, reflects the way the PBS currently works, which means that the price offered is too low, making it unsustainable to supply the medicine on the PBS.
0: And the other story we've been following is on assigned benefits. Do you want to remind people what assigned benefits are, Priya?
1: Yes. So this is when you come and see me, the GP. You assign your Medicare benefit to me. So you say, I'm happy to be bulk billed by the GP. And the federal government had proposed that from the 1st of July, every single time you saw a health professional like your GP, you would need to sign something to actually be bulk billed for the consult, and that needed to be stored for 2 years. It could be paper, it could be electronic, and there was a huge amount of concern, particularly for aged care residents, also for Aboriginal health services, and we actually covered this in great detail. And there appears to be a lot of concern and noise, and the government has somewhat backtracked. And I kept saying potential, Norman, and alas, maybe I was right.
0: Yes. So we are told that the federal government is going to do something about this in terms of aged care facilities and Aboriginal community-controlled health services, and allow things like permanent assignment of benefits so that you don't have to keep on repeating the process. So some success there.
1: And also verbal consent will still be available in all settings for 12 months, which, you know, was reintroduced during COVID. It has certainly changed the game and made access easier for bulk billing people via telehealth or in the consulting room. So, yeah, let's watch this space.
0: On ABC Radio National, you're with the Health Report.
1: Norman, I declared that I don't mind a champagne or a gin and tonic, and you were awfully silent at the start of the show. You didn't declare nothing.
0: No, I didn't declare nothing because I wasn't asked. You know, you're totally obsessed with your own drinking.
1: No, but the question is, with everything that you know, do you consume any alcohol?
0: I do consume alcohol, but actually not that much. I would probably only have maybe a glass or two of wine on a Friday on a Saturday night. So I probably would only have about 4 standard drinks a week.
1: Yeah, there you go. That's probably similar to me, unless I have an event. And I think we all are much
0: more
1: aware.
0: Is the event before the alcohol or after the alcohol?
1: No, it's during. They're usually together.
0: Okay, fine, okay.
1: But I think we're learning more and more about the potential health risks associated with alcohol. And there's been a big landmark review published in a journal called Addiction, which has looked at alcohol's role in driving a big range of issues. What is the burden of disease that we can attribute to alcohol? And the interesting thing here is that it's not all very black and white, and there's, as always, good and bad. And I spoke to Professor Jürgen Rehm, who is Senior Scientist and Researcher at the Centre for Addiction and Mental Health in Canada.
2: I think there are three really key findings. The first is that very clearly, with more information and more biological evidence available, the impact of alcohol has been underestimated in the past. We find more and more causal links where alcohol plays a role in creating disease burden. Let me give you one example of a disease condition which had not been linked to alcohol before in prior WHO or burden of disease reviews, and that is early onset dementia. Very clearly, alcohol consumption and especially heavy drinking is linked to onset of dementia, and it is linked to onset of dementia especially for early onset, meaning in the years of dementia before age 65. Secondly, what we found is that a lot of the conditions are reversible, meaning we should not concentrate only that alcohol causes that many burden, but we should also concentrate on that we can still do something. We can, in some cases, completely reverse the damage, and in other cases, slow down the acceleration of alcohol-attributable disease.
1: Can we talk about the levels of alcohol consumption? Because you've just mentioned there the burden of disease, this attachment or this association with early onset dementia. What level of drinking are we talking about here? Are we talking about 1-2 drinks per week? Are we talking about 10 standard drinks in a sitting? What level confers this kind of risk?
2: Okay. The risk for the risk is very disease specific. There is no overall risk level, and most diseases have an increasing risk with the more you drink. So it is quite a clear relationship. The more alcohol is consumed, the heavier the damage. Now, that is not enough for people. They want to know, is
1: we
2: it
1: want
2: one
1: more.
2: Drink?
1: Yes.
2: Exactly. But the main thing is there is no risk-free level of alcohol. One drink a day, one standard drink a day, is clearly increasing the risk of female breast cancer. So for dementia, not to escape your question, one drink a day is not making any big difference. It is really such a small increase in risk, you can barely measure it. For dementia, a lot of the risk is in accumulating lots of relatively heavy drinking over time.
1: But your crux is really that we don't know what the safe level is, because there's a real discrepancy in guidelines and recommendations across different countries. Australia says no more than 10 standard drinks a week for men and women. Canada says there's no safe level, and it says if you have 2 standard drinks or less per week that you're likely to avoid alcohol-related consequences. But there's really big discrepancies here, and you're saying that there's really no safe level. Is that fair?
2: Look, that's fair. But people are making way too much about this. There is no safe level. I'm right now in a hotel in Lithuania. If I leave my hotel and cross the street, am I absolutely safe that I'm not hit by a car? What is a safe level? I don't know what your hobbies are, but if you engage, for example, in skiing.
1: Yes.
2: There's no safe level in skiing. There may be some kind of injury in your next ski trip. Correct? You cannot assure that there is a

0: there is a small protective effect of alcohol from the heart. That doesn't mean that there is no safe level, by the way. You can still say you drink 4 drinks a week, okay?
1: Mm-hmm.
0: As a man. With 4 drinks a week, you increase your risk of cancer and you decrease your risk of ischemic diseases. Is it safe? Can you exclude that with your 4 drinks, you may not attract alcohol attributable cancer? No. Can those 4 drinks do something good for your heart? Yes, if you drink those 4 drinks in a week, spaced out, you know, like every second day, 1 drink, something like that, it has potential beneficial effects on the heart. The no safe level does not exclude the alcohol having beneficial effects.
1: You said before about you can reverse the potential changes that occur. You can reduce your risk. Is that with reduction of alcohol intake? Is that with complete abstinence? And how long does it take to actually see that risk reduction?
0: Basically, reduction of alcohol is having positive effects even if you do not abstain from alcohol. It is better for your health if you drink on average 3 drinks instead of 4 drinks per day. Very clearly and very measurable. What does it mean? It means that certain consequences of alcohol will be removed almost immediately. Most clear and most logic, and everybody knows it. If you don't drink before you take some activities like driving or changing a light bulb, it's good for you. It's good for your reaction time. It helps. But also for things which are quite important for disease generation in modern times, if you reduce your risks of hypertension via drinking less alcohol. And again, you see those risk reductions, your blood pressure goes down the next day. And if you repeat this exercise, hypertension may go down and fade away. That has been shown in randomized trials. Very clearly, alcohol is one of the most effective ways to reduce your hypertension.
1: Your high blood pressure.
0: Your high blood pressure, exactly. If you drink alcohol, you may get alcohol attributable cancer. This cancer develops over quite a long time, 10 years and more. So if you stop drinking, you may not reverse the cancer in your body. However, you reverse any chance of new cancer if you have no cancer in your body. Most people don't know if they have cancer in their body. Let's say they're in year 5. Cancer is usually detected after 7-8 years. So basically, yes, you reduce your risk of cancer if you reduce your drinking, and that every drink helps. Every drink less reduces your risk of cancer.
1: After all of that, you're going to have to ask you the question that I think everyone is pondering. I certainly am, and I don't mind a gin and tonic occasionally or a red wine, very like on the weekend. With all your knowledge and everything that you know, and with this big landmark review, you've looked at all the studies, you know everything now. Do you drink any alcohol now, or have you completely abstained?
0: I'm not a complete abstainer. I think with all my knowledge now, I have reduced my drinking to around 3 standard drinks per week.
1: That's good. That makes me feel better. That's good. I'm about there too, Jürgen. Good. I just wanted to check because I bet everyone's pondering exactly that question, so I couldn't let you go without asking.
0: No problem. I'm happy to answer. And I think it's a fair question.
1: Professor Jürgen Rehm, who is Senior Scientist and Researcher at the Centre for Addiction and Mental Health in Canada.
2: So the next time you've got an event, does that change anything for you?
1: I think I was already onto this, but I do like Jürgen's very balanced approach that it's not all good, it's not all bad, there's no safe level, but you're not safe leaving your house anyway. So, you know, it's all about being informed and making a decision for yourself.
2: Very sensible. You're listening to The Health Report here on ABC Radio National.

0: I can't imagine, Norman, what is in your headphones when you're working out. I just imagine maybe classical music.
1: Well, do you know something? I have stopped. You shouldn't have asked me this because it's going to take an awful
0: year. Yes, here we go. Here we go.
1: I don't listen to anything anymore. I've decided that I'm going to get into contemplative mode and focus on doing the exercises properly. So I actually get into a kind of meditative kind of space when I'm at the gym rather than listening to podcasts or whatever.
0: Wow, we're very different.
1: Yeah, you're the boomba boomba boomba one, aren't you?
0: Yes, I am.
1: And the louder the boomba boomba, the better.
0: Great, the better. I feel like I work harder, but apparently not.
1: Well, that was the reason that Janet Choi, who's an ENT physician and at the Keck School of Medicine at the University of Southern California, just up the road from where I'm sitting right now, did her research. So she was concerned that she was seeing a lot of patients. You hear about it as an interview anyway, but she was concerned that she was seeing a lot of patients who had ringing in the ears, tinnitus. And she goes to a gym herself where there's a loud noise and there is a risk of hearing loss and hearing damage as a result. And do you really need it to be that loud? That's what she was testing. Well, thank you for joining us on the Health Report.
2: Yeah, of course. Thanks for having me invited.
1: So I presume you did this study because as an ear, nose and throat physician, you're worried about people's hearing in gyms.
2: Yes, correct. I've had this experience before having tinnitus after fitness classes. I've seen many patients with similar experiences.
1: Tinnitus after fitness classes?
2: Yes, correct.
1: So in other words, you go to the gym, the noise is so loud that your ears ring for a while afterwards.
2: Yeah, exactly. So, the tinnitus really kind of means that it can be any sound that doesn't correlate with any outside providers. But usually after loud noise exposure, you can have ringing, buzzing sound. It can be a whooshing sound and all sorts of different sounds that can come out of your head.
1: And before we get to the research, just how long can that tinnitus last after you've been exposed to loud music?
2: Generally, more commonly about seconds to minutes. But in my clinical practice, I definitely have seen patients coming in who had the sudden onset ringing that occurs for days, for months, and sometimes it can turn into a chronic tinnitus that can last more than 3 months.
1: And I presume that for this kind of tinnitus, as for almost any kind of tinnitus, there is no treatment. You've just got to hope that it goes away.
2: There's no cure for it, but there's a lot of strategies that try to make the tinnitus less bothersome for the patient. So a lot of the therapies are including the, sound therapy, play some white noise in the background. Some people do the cognitive behavior therapy, and that's actually proven to be very effective. And there's actually a new concept of neuromodulation, but there are always new technologies coming out for tinnitus, but nothing breakthrough that really cures a tinnitus at this point.
1: So I suppose, the premise behind the loud music in the gym is that you need to be pumping to get the work done.
2: Right, that is right. So, there has long been this common belief that louder music helps people exercise harder, but we actually don't know whether that's true, and particularly at the sound levels that commonly used in fitness classes. Previous studies have measured that music in fitness classes can reach levels exceeding 100 dBA, which is well within the range associated with the potential hearing damage from repeated exposure.
1: So give me a sense of what 100 dBA is. For example, is it jet engine noise? Or what's the equivalent in outside gyms?
2: Right. So it'd be more related to sort of a very loud bass noise that can happen at a concert, or if you're at a construction site, there'll be something more like 100. It could be as loud as 100 dBA. They'll be kind of the general.
1: I mean, get construction workers to compulsorily wear earmuffs to protect themselves. So let's talk about the research itself, because you wanted to see whether made a difference to perceived work intensity rather than real work intensity or exercise intensity.
2: Yeah, that is correct. Because we wanted to test a simple question. If fitness classes were a little quieter, would people still feel like they're exercising just as hard? So we conducted this study at a group fitness studio in Los Angeles and surveyed participants after their workout classes.
1: So unbeknownst to them, you were adjusting the volume and then interviewing them afterwards.
2: Yeah, exactly. So during the first phase of the study, this fitness class instructors used their usual music volume, which averaged to be around 90-100 dBA in our study. And then during a second phase, we asked the instructors to purposely reduce the music volume, which averaged to be around 88 dBA in our study. So,
1: down a little, but not a lot.
2: Yeah. So, I mean, we particularly chose the 3 decibel because it's an approximately the smallest change in loudness that most people can notice. But if you look at the guideline for occupational noise exposure, 3 decibel difference means that you can have that. It's a half of the sound energy level. So,
1: even though it doesn't sound a lot, it's quite a lot, quite a big difference in terms of the energy weight.
2: Yeah, exactly. The sound energy actually it goes down by half if you lower by 3 dB, although perceived loudness is a little different.
1: What did you find?
2: The main finding was that the participants in the quieter classes reported the similar levels of exercise intensity compared to those in the louder classes. So in other words, lowering the music volume by about 3 decibel did not meaningfully reduce how hard participants felt they were working during the class.
1: So that was the feeling of the exercise intensity, but did you measure the actual exercise intensity?
2: For this particular study, we did not measure how hard they were exerting, but that's definitely something that we would like to measure in the future, such as, you know, their heart rate, their oxygen level, and whether there is any changes. But at least for the perceived exertion, we did not find any differences.
1: Of course, I mean, if you go to the gym that I go to, there is background music. It's not that hard or pumping, but a lot of people have their AirPods in or headphones, and they're listening to music off their mobile phone. What's the message for them?
2: Really, the encouraging message is that protecting hearing health doesn't necessarily require sacrificing the workout experiences. And our findings suggest that fitness facilities may be able to modestly reduce music volume while maintaining the level of the energy and exercise intensity that participants can enjoy. And even relatively small reductions in sound levels, and we were talking about 3 decibel here, can meaningfully reduce the cumulative noise exposure over time.
1: And if you're listening off headphones or AirPods, what's the advice that you give?
2: Yeah, it's also, you know, for our listeners who listen to the music on a regular basis or go to these classes on a regular basis, it's a reminder that recreational noise exposure does matter. And it's really worth being aware of your listening environment, including the headphones and, you know, AirPods, and considering strategies to protect your hearing, which is really just trying to limit the maximum volume that you put it at.
1: So have you changed your gym, Janet, or are you going to the same gym and they've reduced the volume? What are you doing?
2: Yeah, I mean, I still go to the same gym. This study was actually done by one of our research members who was an instructor at this fitness. And then she really kind of changed how she teaches the class after the study.
1: Well, that's comforting to hear. Janet, thanks very much for joining us.
2: Yeah, of course. Thank you.
1: Dr. Janet Choi, who is an ENT physician at the Keck School of Medicine at the University of Southern California.
0: So there you go. Maybe I don't need the loud music.
1: No. You'll be working just as hard and you won't have the tingling in your ears.
0: You're listening to The Health Report on ABC Radio National.
1: What was your pathology teaching when you were at medical school? I mean, did you have to go into the postmortem room on a regular basis? How did you get taught?
0: I did go to the anatomy lab several times a week. And in fact, my husband was my best mate at medical school and we would go down there together.
1: Was that for pathology? I did anatomy. Or anatomy?
0: Both. There were path pots as well, Norman Swan.
1: Right. So what we had, because I went to a good medical school, was we every day, just around about lunchtime, we had a post-mortem session. So the pathologist would present the post-mortem of the day along with the clinical notes. And the shocking thing that you would discover as a medical student was how wrong the clinicians often got the diagnosis, that they treated the person for this. And and people were open about it and welcoming the new information. It wasn't as if we were blaming anybody for getting the wrong diagnosis, but it was incredibly educational to compare what you thought was wrong with the person to what they actually died of. And unfortunately today, not enough people are having autopsies and you don't get this feedback loop. However, there has been a study by the Sydney Brain Bank and other brain banks around the world looking at the diagnosis of movement disorders, Parkinson-like conditions, sometimes with dementia, to see when you actually looked at the brains of these people, did they have what the clinicians thought they had? One of the people in Australia doing the study was Claire Shepherd, who's director of the Sydney Brain Bank at Neuroscience Research Australia and associate professor in pathology at the University of New South Wales. So, Claire, thanks for joining us on the Health Report.
3: Pleasure.
1: I mean, at first sight, you know, the concept of a brain bank sounds quite macabre, but it's actually quite a useful thing research-wise.
3: It's absolutely critical for medical research into many areas. And the Sydney Brain Bank focuses on ageing and neurodegeneration. And the reason it's so important is because we need to look at the tissue where these diseases occur to understand what's going wrong in the brains of individuals that develop dementia or movement disorders in the hope that we can prevent it or treat it.
1: I mean, in the ancient past, you know, when I was a medical student, every day we had an autopsy teaching session. And every day, almost, we discovered that the diagnosis that clinicians thought was the diagnosis of the patient wasn't exactly the diagnosis. And we learned a huge amount from that autopsy every day of the week in one of our years. And you've kind of shown the same thing.
3: Absolutely. I mean, we've known for a long time that clinical diagnoses, when they rely on symptom presentation, especially early stages of some of these diseases, are not always reliable. And so it's only when we look at the brain tissue post-mortem that we get a definitive diagnosis. And that has really important implications for how the patient is treated, how they manage the disease, what to expect, and also for any clinical trials that we may be carrying out.
1: Now, you did this with British and American brain banks, as well as our own, and you're focusing largely on the diagnosis of Parkinson's disease and comparing it to other forms of dementia.
3: Well, we focus largely on movement disorders and Parkinson's disease and what we call Parkinson's plus syndromes. So disorders that have problems with their movement, and the umbrella term is Parkinsonism. So we looked at over 3,000 individuals and we compared their clinical diagnosis in life and said, how does that match the gold standard diagnosis that's been given from looking at the tissue?
1: What are the range of diagnoses that cause movement disorders? And so what we're talking about here is stiffness, a shake of the hands, for example, a tremor, difficulty walking, that sort of thing.
3: Yeah. So obviously the most common one is Parkinson's disease, but those other disorders that we're talking about are multiple system atrophy, progressive supranuclear palsy, and corticobasal syndrome.
1: So what did you find?
3: So we found that really misdiagnosis is occurring in probably about 10 to 20% of individuals with movement disorders. And so we find individuals that have Parkinson's disease clinically, but then end up having multiple system atrophy at postmortem and vice versa.
1: And it varied according to ethnicity.
3: Yes, it did. We found that Lewy body disease was more common in individuals with European ancestry and Ashkenazi Jews, whereas the rarer disorders like progressive supranuclear palsy, in this study we saw more commonly in South Asian populations. But I think we also must remember that some of these groups are a bit smaller than we'd like to study ancestry, and that there might be biases in the way some of this brain tissue is collected in some populations, you know, of certain countries' target collections of these individuals. But it's certainly an interesting finding, and one that's been reported previously.
1: So important to know that maybe one in five situations such as this could have the wrong diagnosis, but it'd be nice to be able to diagnose it more accurately in life. Did you get any clues as to how better diagnose these conditions in life? Because if people are developing drugs, if you're not actually giving them to somebody who's got Alzheimer's disease or dominantly Alzheimer's disease, no wonder they don't work. Similarly for some Parkinson's disease drugs.
3: Yeah, we still have some work to do there, especially if we want to diagnose the early stages of disease, which is when it can be very difficult to tell these disorders apart. So we did find that the diagnosis improved. It was more likely to have a diagnosis of Parkinson's disease if they then developed dementia, because we know Parkinson's disease cases often live quite a long time and then will develop dementia. So that improved accuracy, but that's later on. And patients need that diagnosis early. And so we really need brain banks. We really need to collect the brains of these individuals so we can study them, so we can develop better biomarkers, whether that be a blood biomarker to look at these proteins that are in the brain and identify them in the blood in life earlier on in disease, so that we can improve diagnosis for individuals as soon as possible.
1: Is it possible that people came to harm from the wrong diagnosis? I mean, for example, the drugs for Parkinson's disease are, you know, pretty heavy duty drugs with side effects.
3: I mean, people with a Parkinsonian syndrome will often be trialed on some of the Parkinson's drugs, but their response to that will often be milder to those with Parkinson's disease, and the effects of drugs will wear off. And so that will give a clue that they've not really got Parkinson's disease. It's certainly not great giving older people new drugs, because the more medications they take, the more complications arise out of that. But unfortunately, we haven't got the better biomarkers to be able to distinguish those individuals yet to help clinicians to definitively diagnose them.
1: So what's the message for people at home? You might have a parent with a movement disorder, you might have it yourself, and this concern that the diagnosis might not be right. What can you do as an individual? What can a general practitioner do, for example?
3: Well, I mean, I think it's important to recognise that Parkinson's disease, I mean, in our brain bank cohort, we see misdiagnosis rates of 9%. So they're a bit lower than those that we're seeing in this global study. And that's reassuring. And most of these disorders have been diagnosed by extremely specialised clinicians that just have great experience in distinguishing some of these disorders. So seeing an individual that's got great experience with seeing these Parkinsonian disorders is really an important step in that process.
1: Claire, thank you for joining us.
3: Pleasure.
1: Claire Shepherd, who's Director of the Sydney Brain Bank at Neuroscience Research Australia and Conjoint Associate Professor of Pathology at the University of New South Wales.
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1: So, Tegan, you look pretty chilled, always.
4: Do I? I'm like a swan. I'm serene on the top and paddling furiously underneath.
1: Right, the animal version of the swan rather than the human version of the swan.
4: The Norman swan.
1: Yeah. Yeah, I think we're both the same. We're just outwardly cool, but inwardly, you know, and sometimes you drum your fingers, sometimes you jiggle your legs, and some people tap.
4: Tap like tap dancing.
1: No, tap like...
4: If you can't see Norman right now, he's thrumming his forehead with his finger.
1: Yeah. Not to demean people who are tapping, but that's what we're asking in this week's What's That Rash?
4: It's the show where we answer the health questions everyone is asking. So today's question comes from David. David says, just stumbled across tapping. It's a therapy to reduce stress. Apparently researched with fact-based evidence by a pioneer at Bond University. David says, I'm very skeptical about these types of treatments. Any thought on their clinical effectiveness, or is it placebo? So Norman, you and me have obviously researched tapping thanks to David's question. But before we tackle, had you heard of tapping as like a therapy before?
1: No, the thing that I remember along these lines is the scene with Matthew McConaughey in Wolf of Wall Street, where he sort of, it's more than tapping, he sort of goes, I'm not sure I remember it properly, but roughly it is.
4: Norman is beating his chest like a gorilla right now.
1: But I don't think it's to get over anxiety, it's to get him ready for the bear pit.
4: Oh, okay. So on that note, I'm thinking of, have you watched Ted Lasso?
1: Occasionally.
4: So Hannah Waddington's character, Rebecca, says when she's trying to get herself like psyched up for something, she makes herself really big and she snarls. So she's like, and she lifts her arms up really high and she like a lion.
1: Like a big cat.
4: Yeah, exactly. To sort of get herself G'd up. Tapping is also in pop culture. Have you seen the new Devil Wears Prada movie?
1: She taps.
4: She does tap. So Emily, played by Emily Blunt, she's sort of trying to calm herself down. It's very, very stressful being beautiful and glamorous and working for a designer brand. And she sort of taps on her forehead and she taps next to her eyes and she taps on her chin while she's breathing. And it's obviously a self-regulation thing. And ever since that, all these people who are proponents of this thing called tapping have gone, oh my gosh, like that's our thing. We're seeing it in pop culture.
1: And that's what David's asking about.
4: Yes, exactly. So this idea of tapping as a neuroregulator, I guess. Is that the right word?
1: Well, it's kind of
4: as an emotional regulator.
1: It's a mind-body thing. So it's this connection between the mind and the body. I'm always skeptical when people say mind-body because the brain is part of the body. So there's no mystery here. Everything that you do is involving the brain.
4: So this tapping, I don't think that any one person can claim to have invented the idea of like maybe tapping your face and breathing at the same time. I imagine that humans have done this ad hoc over the years, but tapping in this particular context and in this sort of framework.
1: It's systematic.
4: Exactly. Like this systematic way of tapping is called emotional freedom technique. Have you heard of this?
1: EFT.
4: Have you heard of this before?
1: I have.
4: What have you heard about it?
1: So I've heard that this is a technique that's very controversial among psychologists. Well, I don't want to give away too much, but I'm skeptical.
4: Okay. Well, let me tell you a little bit about its origins. According to, and the main source I found of the origins of the emotional freedom technique is unsurprisingly from the emotional freedom technique website. So like proceed with a nice hefty grain of low sodium salt. Basically, it was pioneered by this guy called Gary Craig, who actually died earlier this year, according to the website. But the basically, he's building on something from the 80s called thought field therapy, which there was an earlier guy, a psychologist, Dr. Roger Callahan, and he develops this thought field therapy. And the idea was that if you tapped on meridian points while you were in psychological distress,
1: so acupuncture points, basically.
4: Yes, exactly. So there's very specific points on your body, but it was quite a complicated thing. So there were different sequences for different problems. There were algorithms for anxiety, for phobias, for trauma. And then a practitioner had to sort of diagnose what the issue was and then prescribe the correct sequence.
1: And you're kind of tapping on the points where you would normally put in the needles.
4: Yes. So it's building on the idea of acupuncture. Anyway, Gary Craig, who claims to have founded the emotional freedom technique, was like, what if we did this differently? So he was actually an engineer who went to Stanford. I don't really know what that has to do with psychology, but like he's a smart guy, right?
1: There are all these tech bros out there doing biology these days. So why can't Gary do it?
4: Anyway, so Gary ran some experiments and was like, okay, I don't think we need to make this complicated. I think we just tap and breathe and I think I'll just let it be free for everyone. And he created a website called The Palace of Possibilities.
1: Oh, lovely.
4: It looks exactly as you imagine it would. It looks like an AI-generated Taj Mahal, if I'm being completely honest anyway. But he sort of had some mantras about radical self-acceptance, focusing on your issue, for example, a sore shoulder, doing the breathing, doing the tapping, and it's basically like a combination of...
1: So you've got to make a statement to start with.
4: Correct.
1: What's my problem? I've got a sore arm, I'm feeling anxious about my exam tomorrow, and you state that clearly.
4: Yeah, so you're stating your problem, you're accepting yourself, you're breathing deeply and you're tapping. So there's actually quite a lot of things coming together with this therapy.
1: So there's a couple of things going on here.
4: Right. And so without too much foreshadowing, it makes it hard to unpick what part of that might be doing something useful because you're actually sort of layering a couple of different things on top of each other there.
1: Including perhaps mindfulness, where you're focusing on your statement and you're thinking about that and you keep on coming back to that. You might be focusing on the tapping to the exclusion of other things. So there's mindfulness going on. There's maybe a bit of therapy going on because you've identified the problem to yourself and you keep on iterating that. Mind you, you could make it worse, I suppose. And also there's a self-assessment in it. You know, how much distress do I feel now and how much distress do you feel afterwards?
4: So this is the thing. So I guess it'd be interesting to, like I said, basically everything I've told you so far has come from the horse's mouth, so to speak. What do we actually know in terms of research into these different types of techniques and what they might actually be doing in the body?
1: So David's right in that, you know, we're recording this in Queensland, and Queensland is one of the epicentres of research into EFT, Emotional Freedom Technique, particularly at Bond University. And there have been lots of claims to this tapping technique, which includes this self-expression and identification, this process that we're talking about. So people have talked about using it for PTSD, anxiety, pain, chronic pain. So it's been studied in a few different areas.
4: And it's like, though that's a pretty broad spectrum. It's one thing to sort of be like, oh, this helps me calm down when I'm feeling a little bit stressed, or even maybe calm down when I'm feeling acute anxiety. That's a different scale to someone going, this is going to help your PTSD, or this is going to help your chronic pain, like big long-term issues.
1: Why they think it works. So here's their explanation. It's that your body influences what's called your autonomic nervous system. This is the nervous system that you've got no consciousness of, but there's feedback there. So they say that the autonomic system is in fight or flight mode, and these actions such as tapping, self-expression and deep breathing and so on actually have an effect on the autonomic nervous system, which moves it from the stress response to a more relaxed response, the parasympathetic response.
4: So that's the theory.
1: That's the theory. So there has been research, some of it done at Bond University and published, and the research shows benefits. For example, chronic pain, you know, this particular research shows increased quality of life, reduction in pain severity, reduction in depression, increase in happiness, satisfaction in life. So, you know, really good stuff. However, when you look at the evidence such as it is, small studies, not necessarily very well controlled. How do you have a placebo for tapping? It's hard to do. And the way you deal with that is that you bring all the results of research together. It's called a systematic review and a meta-analysis, where you analyze the raw data or bring together the data from different trials. And again, the paper suggested that there was a reasonable effect size from EFT, tapping technique. However, that study, that review, has been criticized for making inaccurate statements. You know, for example, they claimed that it utilizes techniques from cognitive behavioral therapy or prolonged exposure therapy. You know, the critique of the paper suggests that, in fact, it doesn't resemble either of those techniques. And the other problem with these studies is, well, they haven't got a placebo, so they compare it to doing nothing. There haven't been any studies comparing EFT, tapping, to, say, antidepressants or SSRIs, which can help anxiety. There have been some studies comparing it to psychotherapy, like cognitive behavioral therapy, but very small studies from which you cannot really take a lot of comfort. And also not a fully declared conflict of interest, because one of the authors does actually have programs from which that person makes money. So not that's necessarily a bad thing, but it just needs to be properly declared.
4: On the idea of placebo, I want to pick up on something in David's question, this idea about placebo effect, because at least in lay terms, the idea seems to be that, you know, your body or your mind is sort of tricking yourself into feeling a certain way or interpreting the way you feel in a certain way. Isn't that kind of the whole point of a technique like this, that you're trying to tell your body something to calm it down or to make it feel differently? Does it matter if it's a placebo or not? It's doing something.
1: Well, so it depends what you talk about placebo. I thought where you were going with that is that this has all the hallmarks of something where you'd get a big placebo effect.
4: Right.
1: Because there's a whole lot of shtick around it. There's the tapping, there's the self-expression, there's the confident therapist saying, this is going to be good for it. It really does work. And look at all the research, and we've got systematic reviews and so on. So what tends to trigger the placebo effect is high expectation. And in a sense, the more shtick, the more you get the chat from the therapist, the surgeon says, I've done 300 of these operations, I know it works, and is incredibly confident, the more you're likely to feel a benefit. That's kind of the placebo, where compared to just somebody telling you the same shtick with a different technique, do you get the same effect? You know, that research hasn't been done. But the belief amongst the experts is this is possibly no better than placebo.
4: But this is what I'm saying. If you're like, I'm confident in this technique to help me calm myself down in this moment because I'm feeling anxious right now, then it's done the job.
1: It's done the job. And if it's just occasional anxiety, you've got a situation coming up which is making you feel anxious and you find it helps, why not? But if you've got disabling anxiety, which pervades all the time and it really is affecting your work and your life, it's unlikely that an intermittent therapy like this, which doesn't leave you with anything lasting, you can kind of imagine that while you're tapping, while you're expressing yourself, like Devil Wears Prada 2, it's preparing you for an anxious situation. But if you've got disabling anxiety, you actually need therapy to readjust your thinking, readjust the way you're responding to the world. And if it's still too much, some medication to help you through, maybe even temporarily. But you need something that's just a bit more fundamental and longer lasting to sort out the anxiety, because you can't go through life every 5 minutes tapping your forehead.
4: I mean, you could. You'd get little bruises on your forehead after a while, I'm sure. So what you're saying is it's not that this in itself could be harmful, but it perhaps is a red herring, or it's delaying people getting treatment that has better evidence and maybe longer term effects.
1: Yeah.
4: Well, let's talk about what we do know works for these sorts of things, because if you were listening to this going, help me with my anxiety, and we haven't given you the evidence-based tools or the strongest evidence yet, what would we be looking for?
1: Depends on what sort of anxiety you've got. It comes in various forms, and the treatment can often be tailored to that situation. So, for example, if you've got a social phobia, then you need psychotherapy is with the core of this, which is identify what you're frightened of, not rationalize it, but expose your thinking and the illogicality of your thinking. And sometimes a graded exposure to what you fear eventually diminishes the anxiety and you learn to deal with that and so on. With post-traumatic stress disorder, there is evidence-based therapy which involves careful exposure. And sometimes exposure, which brings back the memory of the traumatic event, which is what you're trying to avoid. So avoidance is a big part of anxiety. And if you succumb to that avoidance and avoid what you feel you're anxious about, then the anxiety can get worse and you're not helping yourself. So evidence-based psychotherapy finds out what your avoidant behavior is and tries to deal with that.
4: But part of psychotherapy often is finding these tools that help you reduce stress in the moment, to help you get yourself down to a place where you're then able to access the rest of that.
1: Which is what relaxation is all about. And there are processes for doing that, which can involve, in fact, physical things like squeezing your muscles, relaxing them, deep breathing, steadying your breathing. So relaxation therapy can help.
4: So bottom line to David then?
1: For the anxious moment, you know, try it. It's not going to do you any harm. But if you've got pervasive anxiety, which is affecting your life, I think you need to seek help.
4: Well, David, thank you so much for the question. We love getting your questions. You can email them to us. Our email address is thatrash@abc.net.au.
1: And we'll see you next week.
4: See you then.

That was the health report from Australia's Radio National. After the news, it's ideas. I'm Saroja Coelho, and this is CBC Radio 1.

0: Ulla kutt CBC kutt att mig på vad det är. 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
0: 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Kennedy, and Gitlick spent most of her life at the Chesterfield Inlet's Naja Isabel group home before she died in January 2024. In a lawsuit, the girl's parents alleged negligence by the Nunavut government and by the Pimaksilikvik Corporation, which operates the home. In a statement of defense, the Nunavut government says there isn't factual proof of liability. It also argues the Health and Family Services ministers hold policy decision immunity. Andrew Morrison, the lawyer representing Kennedy's parents, believed the government's responsibility goes beyond that.
2: I think the governments in general have a duty of care to their citizens and duty of care to their constituents and duty of care to the people that access services from them. In this situation, it's a vulnerable person.
0: The Nunavut government and its lawyers declined to comment. None of the allegations have been proven in court. The company backing the Mackenzie Valley Road and Port project is hopeful it will be designated a national project. Following the federal government's announcement in Yellowknife yesterday that the port and two other projects have been referred to the Federal Major Projects Office. That office will assess if the project is of nationally significance that would allow the Canadian government to expedite permits and authorizations. Brendan Bell is the CEO for the West Chitimil Resources Corporation. He says that would mean more confidence for the project, which is good for investors. Bell adds that fast-tracking isn't at the expense of local consultations.
1: If you get the permits, if you're able to mitigate against environmental impacts and maximize Inuit benefits, then this project can proceed. So it provides us great comfort in knowing that this is a priority for the Government of Canada. There were only three projects designated thus far, and I think we're excited to see Western Nunavut be successful in nominating one of those projects.
0: Bell says the Nunavut Impact Review Board is continuing to consult communities about the project. He says residents are adamant the project doesn't have negative effects on caribou and marine mammals. Consultations have also shown residents insist there'll be real benefits to people living in the Chitimil if the project is considered to be of national interest. It could start in 2028. And a Swiss man who has amassed thousands of indigenous artifacts says he wants the items returned to where they belong. Vincent Escriba housed about 3,500 ceremonial and traditional items in a museum he ran in Switzerland that closed last year when he decided to retire. Escriba brought the items from other Swiss collectors, communities he visited in North America, and from pawn shops. He has been speaking with First Nations leaders and advocates in Manitoba about selling the collection to Indigenous groups in Canada and the United States. And that's the CBC Regional News. I'm Howie Charlotte.

0: Hanola Kutula, the Avocatum Solomigisiman, Kulung Mignal along Metilusi, Ulumi, Tallum me along Metilugu, June 27 Laka, Igualea, June 27, or is it June 26, Chris? 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And good morning, hello, welcome to Kulakan CBC North Radio 1 as we broadcast live here in our Arakaluit studio. Today being Friday, June 26, I'm your host, Lisiana Vapik, here with our technical operator, Chris Pulugi. Did I see that right? And once again, welcome to our show. It's another beautiful day here in the capital. Another beautiful sunny day. Looks like it's going to be a nice day, nice and warm. Once again, welcome to our show. And coming up on our show, big news for two small communities in the Qitilmute region. Canada's government will be giving more than $4.5 million for new food processing plants. Jimmy Ulikatalik is from Taluk. And so he'll give us an interview in English about the project in his community. And a national eye on Grace Bay. We heard an announcement yesterday of Canada's transport minister about a new road and port project there. We'll break down the details of what it means for Nunavut Mute. Oh, it was Wednesday? Okay, the lineup is kind of all over the place then, but anyhow, so yeah, that's what we'll have for you today. Things might change a little bit here and there, but we will be opening our phone lines for sure for anybody who wants to call in about what your plans might be for the summer. We want to hear what you know about the ice conditions are looking like in your community and what advice you have for hunters and travel to save to get ready to call in. So make sure you call in on our talk or toll-free number at 1-888-896-4135 and locally 619-610-615. I'll eventually get it right. Or 6151. Okay, 6979-6151. Too many phone numbers listed up there in the wall. It gets a little bit confusing. And before we go on there, let's get the latest weather from Chris.
1: Thank you, Lissy. Ulakut. Starting off in Iqaluit, it's sunny, wind becoming northwest, 30 kilometers an hour this morning, high of 17 degrees. In Kimmeridge, sunny, wind becoming west, 20 kilometers an hour, gusting to 40 this morning, high of 17 degrees. In Kinggate, it's sunny, wind becoming west, 30 kilometers an hour this morning, high of 16 degrees. In Penetuk, it's mix of sun and cloud, fog early this morning, wind becoming southwest, 20 kilometers an hour, high of 11 degrees. Kikatajuak, it's mainly cloudy, periods of rain beginning late this afternoon, fog at times this morning, and high of plus 4. In Clyde River, mainly cloudy, 60% chance of showers, and a high of 7 degrees. In Pond Inlet, cloudy, becoming a mix of sun and cloud near noon, and a high of 9. Over in Arctic Bay, cloudy, becoming a mix of sun and cloud near noon, wind becoming northwest, 20 kilometers an hour, and then a high of 8. In the Iqaluit, it's clearing skies, wind becoming northwest, 30 kilometers an hour, and a high of 15 degrees. In Sunny Rack, it's clearing, wind becoming southwest, 30 kilometers an hour this morning, and high of 17 degrees. Sunny Kuluk, it's sunny, high 13. In Resolute, periods of drizzle and fog ending sometime this morning, then mainly cloudy with 30% chance of drizzle. High of plus 5. And finally, in the Grace Fjord, it's mainly cloudy, high of plus 4, and that is the Baffin forecast, Lissy.
0: Nakome, Chris. And time now is, or the Business Digest with Megan Reed.
2: Good morning. Oil prices continue to slide. Brent crude, the international benchmark, ended the session at $75 U.S. a barrel, with WTI, the North American benchmark, closing just over $72. Overall, prices are still about 25% higher year to date. Nevertheless, Al Salazar, head of macro oil and gas research at Enverus, warns it's going to take a while to sort itself out.
3: You know, I think we're still going to get sustained draws, and I don't think we're out of the woods when it comes to alarming levels of crude and products in inventory for the OECD. One thing that's helping, and I have to really emphasize this, is the Chinese have pulled back their imports, and that has, I guess, eased off on the accelerator when it comes to demand. But again, if for the rest of the world, if you're pricing at $80 or low 70s, then that just says, you know, keep using as much as you can like you did before.
2: Just a reminder, West Texas Intermediate's pre-war level was $67 U.S. a barrel. In other news, everything old is new again. In this case, we're talking about BlackBerry, Canada's former stock market darling, who at one time rivaled RBC in terms of market cap, is once again enjoying some time in the spotlight. BlackBerry stock was up 20% after it delivered better-than-expected first-quarter results, thanks to double-digit earnings across its QNX automotive software and its secure communications divisions. Ross Healy, chairman of Strategic Analysis Corporation, has been following BB since the beginning.
4: Not too shabby indeed. Now, most of this gain has really occurred since March of this year, when the stock was trading at actually 2.5 times book, and it's now trading at 10. So that's been a wonderful move kind of out of the blue, which is really nice to see. And I hope the company is going to be able to take advantage of this going forward, because it's nice to see this turnaround.
2: BlackBerry's all-time high stock closing price was $32.55 back on August 30th, 2011. South of the border, U.S. inflation came in at 4.2% in May, its highest level in 3 years. And while it sounds concerning, it wasn't all bad news. When you strip out gas and food prices, core inflation came in at an annual rate of 3.4%. Other bright spots included a modest increase in disposable income, with spending also going up by a similar amount. Analysts on Wall Street are expecting the U.S. Fed to hike rates at least twice this year. And finally, that didn't take long. Enrico Galliera has left the building. The now former chief marketing boss at Ferrari has quit just weeks after a massive backlash over the launch of the luxury car maker's first ever electric vehicle, the Luce, back in May. The criticism of the $640,000 car was fast and fierce and spawned a host of internet memes and negative reactions, with the most damning of all comparing it to the Nissan Leaf. Worse than the teasing, the company's stock fell 8% on the day after it was introduced, wiping off billions of dollars of Ferrari's market value. No one at the company is blaming Galliera directly, but they're also not blaming him either. For CBC Radio, I'm Megan Reed.
0: And if you'd like to hear this again, go to the CBC Listen app and look for Biz Digest. And for more business news, check out our website at cbc.ca/business. Canada will provide $5 million to humanitarian aid in Venezuela. The announcement comes as thousands of people remain missing after two major earthquakes struck the country on Wednesday night. The president of the National Assembly said over 180 people have been confirmed dead, with thousands injured and more still trapped under the rumble of collapsed buildings. Estimates predict the death toll could be up towards 10,000. Foreign Affairs Minister Anita Omnit says Canada's aid will support emergency assistance in the country, including health care, food, water, and logistics. But efforts are complicated. Canada lacks formal diplomatic relations with Venezuela. Minister Omnit spoke to CBC David Corcoran last night.
5: Secretary Soraya and I announced $5 million to address the absolutely devastating impact of those two earthquakes. We are seeing schools, hospitals, infrastructure being completely leveled, leaving people without food, shelter, and the basic necessities of life. And so we wanted to just, 12 hours after coming into the knowledge of this devastating set of earthquakes, provide initial humanitarian aid that will be delivered by trusted organizations on the ground. We are also working with the Humanitarian Coalition. If there is a matching program set up, we will look at the possibility of additional tranches of aid. But we certainly wanted to get this aid out the door as soon as possible. We are working with our mission in Colombia, for example, to ensure that humanitarian aid will be distributed and Canadians who require our assistance can be helped. We have about 800 Canadians who are registered in Venezuela, and the impact is devastating and the death toll could and likely will increase. The second possibility is for us to work with other countries. I was in touch with, for example, with Secretary Yvette Cooper, the Foreign Secretary of the United Kingdom, to put on the table potential collaboration between Canada and the UK in the delivery of aid, in the possibility of coordinating on logistics. And so that is what we are discussing. And the third point is additional humanitarian aid to be garnered and gathered here in Canada, as well as to be delivered through international organizations. So we're really pushing on all fronts, Secretary Soraya and I, and we'll continue to do so, given the need to respond to this absolutely horrific humanitarian situation.
0: And that was Foreign Affairs Minister Anita Anod speaking on CBC's Power and Eye Politics yesterday. Naminasit ilak ipasak takwa okasi. 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And the Polaris Prize along list is out now. Peaches is one of the four nominees, and she previously earned the Heritage Prize in 2015 for her second album, The Teachers of Peaches. Here's a newer song from Peaches. This is Be Live.

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0: 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neglect over the death of a child under the care of a group home. It's facing a lawsuit by the parents of Kennedy Angidlik. The 12-year-old spent most of her life at the Naya Isabel group home in Chesterfield Inlet before she died. Samuel Watt reports.
2: Kennedy Angidlik's parents allege negligence by the Nunavut government and Pamuksluvit Corporation, which operated the Naya Isabel group home. In a statement of defence, the Nunavut government argues there isn't factual proof to show how it's liable. It also argues the Health and Family Services ministers hold policy decision immunity. Andrew Morrison, the lawyer representing Kennedy's parents, believes the government still has a duty of care to those accessing its services.
3: I maintain belief in my client, and there's some very, very serious harm done.
2: The Nunavut government's statement of defence argues any damages would be a result of Kennedy's pre-existing conditions, or it would fall on the Pamuksluvit Corporation, a separate entity. Anne Crawford, a civil court lawyer not involved in the case, says the Nunavut government isn't off the hook because it contracted out the girl's care.
4: If I send someone out to do a task for me, I'm responsible for how they do it.
2: The Nunavut government and its lawyer declined to comment. None of the allegations have been proven in court. Kennedy's parents also filed a notice of default against the Pamuksluvit Corporation for failing to respond to the allegations. If approved, the organisation would lose the right to defend itself in court. It has not responded to numerous requests for comment. Samuel Watt, CBC News, Yellowknife.
0: The company backing the Mackenzie Valley Highway and Grays Bay Road and Port Project is hopeful it will be designated a national project. Following the federal government's announcement in Yellowknife on Wednesday that the port and two other projects have been referred to the Federal Major Projects Office. That office will assess if the project is of national significance. That would allow the Canadian government to expedite permits and authorizations. Brendan Bell, the CEO for West Chitimut Resources Corporation, he says that would mean more confidence for the project, which is good for investors. Bell adds that fast-tracking isn't at the expense of local consultations.
1: If you get the permits, if you're able to mitigate against environmental impacts and maximize Inuit benefits, then this project can proceed. So it provides us great comfort in knowing that this is a priority for the Government of Canada. There were only three projects designated thus far, and I think we're excited to see Western Nunavut be successful in nominating one of those projects.
0: Bell says the Nunavut Impact Review Board is continuing to consult communities about the project. He says residents are adamant the project doesn't have negative effects on caribou and marine mammals. Consultations have also shown residents insist there be real benefits to people living in the Chitimut region. If the project is considered to be of national interest, it could start in 2028. And a Swiss man who has amassed thousands of indigenous artifacts says he wants the items returned to where they belong. Vincent Escriba housed about 3,500 ceremonial and traditional items in a museum he ran in Switzerland that closed last year when he decided to retire. Escriba bought the items from other Swiss collectors and communities he visited in the north, in North America, and from pawn shops. He has been speaking with First Nations leaders and advocates in Manitoba about selling the collection to Indigenous groups in Canada or the United States. And that's the CBC Regional News. I'm Harris Allerton.
5: Nakoming as a curry sack, hackan, hotel name, you gave 30, but if you will lay your little on it. He latung as a big as an ala tweet, nala look below you, it will lack good. So they call a cut of tit in a cajusinaman. Call a cut of matorosi. A twin now take for good 1-888-896-4135 or my colony 979-6151. You'll see Kajara young in it, out last summer, you could look at that in look at near long me to look at look. Kajara Yasinik, Kanalu, Jerseria, Mangate, Makaya, Tweet, Tamasa, Miss Sanut, Rosa, Ilonica, Maturo Simano, Matuina, Atuinonia, Atuino, Yidokaloti, long in it in Neva good. Silo canoe in the Jamie, Mitrusaka in the Lomilabo.
6: For the this morning here in. In Rankin Inlet and Whale Cove, a mix of sun cloud, wind becoming southeast, 20 kilometers per hour this morning, high 13. And for Arviat, a mix of sun cloud, wind becoming southeast, 20 kilometers per hour, high 9. In Chesterfield Inlet, a mix of sun cloud, wind becoming south, 20 kilometers per hour, high 18. In Baker Lake, mainly sunny, wind becoming southeast, 20 kilometers per hour this morning, high 20. And for Coral Harbor, sunny, wind becoming west, 30 kilometers per hour, high 22. And Naya, mainly sunny, becoming a mix of sun and cloud this morning, high 16. In Cambridge Bay, a mix of sun and cloud, becoming sunny this morning, high 20. In Kuauk, sunny, becoming a mix of sun and cloud this morning, high 19. In Tiyat, sunny, becoming a mix of sun and cloud, wind becoming south, 20 kilometers per hour this morning, high 17. And for Joe Haven, sunny, becoming a mix of sun and cloud this morning, wind becoming south, 20 kilometers per hour, high 19. And for Kaluktuk, mainly sunny, wind becoming northeast, 20 kilometers per hour, gusting to 40. Early this afternoon, high 22. That's the latest weather update for you. Back to you, Lizzie.
5: Nakome Jamie. 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

0: Well, it is 11 minutes after 6 at 6:30. Carla Ulrich will have the news for us, but right now she's here in studio. Carla, good morning.
1: Good morning.
0: How are you doing? How was your day so far?
1: It's pretty good. I'm feeling a bit tired, which I didn't expect because I got a good sleep last night.
0: Well, you know, it's Friday. It's been a long week.
1: That's true.
0: Oh, it hasn't been a long week, actually. It's been a four-day week, hasn't it?
1: Okay, but I find the four-day weeks are like
0: they're
1: long.
0: I find them harder, too.
1: Harder.
0: I do. I know. You kind of get lulled into that false sense of weekend.
1: Yeah, and then I think next week is going to be hard, too, like a middle of the week.
0: Day off.
1: Yeah,
0: for Canada Day there on Wednesday. It's going to be interesting.
1: Yeah.
0: We'll see. We'll check it back in next Friday to see how you fared. Do you have plans this weekend?
1: Just more organizing, but I feel like it might be the last weekend I'll be doing it. And I might have a garage sale.
0: Oh, fun.
1: Yeah, I have to purge.
0: I mean, that doesn't leave you much time to plan a garage sale, Carla.
1: No, but I might, if I don't pull it off this weekend, I'm going to do it next weekend.
0: All right.
1: Yeah.
0: When Tamara Merritt was sitting in for you, she had gone to one of her first Yellowknife garage sales.
1: Oh.
0: And we were talking about how the garage sale game in this city is strong.
1: Oh, it is.
0: The garage sale game is strong. You can get some really great stuff out there.
1: Garage sale and the salvagers. Like, people are putting some good stuff up on there.
0: Yeah. Yeah. It's a great way to keep things out of the landfill and
1: exactly.
0: Give something a second life.
1: And my garage sale will be strong as well.
0: Well, I'm coming.
1: I'll carry on the tradition.
0: I'm coming. If anyone's looking for an epic garage sale, Carla Ulrich
1: yes.
0: is going to have it. We just don't know when. Maybe this weekend, maybe next weekend.
1: Maybe next
0: Who
1: weekend.
0: Knows?
1: That's the fun of it. You
0: that
1: don't
0: is,
1: really know.
0: Right? That is the fun of it. We don't really know. All right. So coming up in our show today, as I mentioned, we're going to talk about the Strait of Hormuz, both the U.S. and Iran threatening tolls on that waterway. Megan Reed will join us for business. And we'll hear more about how Mark Carney and Pierre Poilievre will be spending their summers. Both say they will be spending it talking up Canada and hoping to get Albertans on board with voting to stay in the country. That they both say that is their focus for this summer. Carla, what can we expect to hear about in the news?
1: So coming up at 6:30, the North is in mourning following a plane crash near Fort Simpson that claimed the lives of three people. We'll hear from Cleedlicue Chief, First Nation Chief Kaylee Antoine, and Canada's territorial premiers are emerging from their annual meeting with a renewed commitment to collaboration. More on that coming up.
0: All right. Thanks so much, Carla. Premier RJ Simpson will be joining us near the end of our show after the 7:30 news to talk about a bunch of things, one of them being that Northern Premier's meeting. So you'll want to stick around with us for that. Let's take a look at the current conditions out there right now. We do have a fog advisory once again this morning for Sachs Harbour. Environment Canada saying that it should dissipate by noon, but it's going to be pretty socked in until then. We still have an air quality warning in place for Norman Wells and Tulita because of the forest fires burning up there in the Sawtooth. And then the heat warnings, as I mentioned, they have expanded today. So we have yellow heat warnings in place for Fort Chipewyan in the park, Fort Smith, Fort Resolution, Hay River, Fort Providence, Fort Simpson, Sambaque, Nahanni Butte, Fort Liard, Gamete, Wati, Wekwati, Bechico, Wrigley, Norman Wells, Tulita, and Fort Good Hope. And again, that is because temperatures will be hovering between around the 30 degree mark, between 29 to 32 degrees, and overnight not cooling down as much as we would normally expect, which prompts Environment Canada to issue those warnings. So be sure to stay hydrated if you're out there today. In Fort Chipewyan in the park, mostly cloudy skies, already 20 degrees down there. That is the warm spot. Just slightly edging out Hay River and Enterprise by 0.2 degrees. In Fort Smith, partly cloudy and 18. In Lutzel K, it's 16 degrees. In Fort Resolution, it's 17. Hay River and Enterprise, mostly cloudy, 20 degrees. In Fort Providence, it's 14. In Fort Simpson, partly cloudy and 13. In Sambaque, it's 11 degrees right now. In Fort Liard, it's 16. Yellowknife, mainly sunny and 17 degrees. In Gamete, it's 19. Wekwati, sunny skies and 15 degrees. It's also 15 in Wati right now. Wrigley, 14 degrees. Norman Wells, mostly cloudy, also 14. In Tulita, it's 16 degrees. Fort Good Hope, 18. Significantly cooler there in Delaunay, where it's only 8 degrees at this hour. In Colville Lake, mainly sunny and 17. In Fort McPherson, it's 16 degrees. In Iqaluit, it's 13. In Inuvik, mostly cloudy and 14 degrees. In Tuktoyaktuk, it's 5. Pawlatuk, it's 9. In Sachs Harbour is the cool spot this morning, 4 degrees. Ulohaktuk, 18. In Koloktuk, mainly sunny and 10 degrees. And in Cambridge Bay, also mainly sunny and 15. All right. Well, we're going to move on to our next story here. It is 6:16 a.m. on the Trailbreaker. An Iranian strike on a cargo ship yesterday in the Strait of Hormuz is causing fresh concerns about shipping in the waterway. The attack comes as Iran and the U.S. are negotiating who controls the strait, and tolls are a big part of that discussion. Yesterday, Secretary of State Marco Rubio contradicted President Trump's assertions that the U.S. would impose fees on ships passing through. And Iran has repeatedly asserted its ability to charge fees. For more on why tolls are such an alarming idea, we're joined by Ofer Baron. He's a professor of operations management at the University of Toronto. Ofer, good morning.
2: Good morning.
0: Why are tolls like those being contemplated in the Strait of Hormuz so controversial?
2: Well, there's a global notion of free travel in international water, and the Strait of Hormuz have been considered international water, so never paid for traveling there. Suddenly starting to pay for something we're not used to pay for, it's something nobody likes.
0: Are these tolls about the money, or is it more about control, do you think?
2: I think they're about both. So we know that the Iranian economy is not doing well for several years. This has been observed by the uprisings there, including the latest one in January. So money is certainly something that the Iranians need in order to move their economy into a better direction. But there's also a matter of showing some force against the other countries in the region and against the U.S.
0: Do you think it's likely that tolls could be imposed by either Iran or the U.S.?
2: I don't think it's too likely. I think that if the U.S. will agree that Iran will pose tolls on traffic in the Straits, they're going to look really bad. And, you know, in today's politics, looking bad is not something you wanna do. Also, just yesterday, Rubio suggested that the U.S. is not going to charge toll for travel in the Straits of Hormuz.
0: We do see tolls other places. I'm thinking about, you know, the Panama Canal or the Suez Canal. Why are those different than this?
2: Well, they are man-made canals. So there's basically a business project. You need to see some ROI on that. So that makes sense to pay for it. They also require some maintenance and administration continuously. You can think of the example of a toll road as something similar. There's a new road that is being built, and it needs to show its value and the return on it, so we are willing to pay for it.
0: What would it mean if the fight over control of the strait never ends?
2: I don't think it will not end. It should end hopefully soon. It's obviously, we are going to see some increase in transfer of goods through other means or not through the canal. So Oman has a couple of ports that can be used to export energy, essentially, as the most important item going through the straits. But all in all, I don't think this situation will stay like this for a while, for much longer.
0: If there are tolls imposed, how quickly do you think they would show up in the prices people are paying for things like food, fuel, electronics?
2: Yeah, I think the relatively impact is going to be small, but would come relatively quickly, probably within a quarter. For us Canadians, not much merchandise that we import or export is going through the straits directly, right? So the impact here should be smaller. The fear is that if toll is going to be charged in these straits, toll can start being charged in other straits around the world, which are important for global commerce. And, you know, there are probably four or five additional places which are mission critical. And if this will happen, then we'll see slower

0: in January, and what I hear from many of my Iranian friends that they want to see this regime going somewhere else. For now, it doesn't seem to be the case, but I think that the amount of pressure on the Iranian people over the last 40 years has been a lot, so they're probably close to a boiling point.
1: All right, Ofer, thank you so much for your time this morning.
0: Thank you. Have a good weekend.
1: Ofer Baran is a professor of operations management at the University of Toronto. 22 minutes after 6 o'clock here on The Trailbreaker, and time for a look at business with Megan Reed.
2: Good morning. Oil prices continue to slide. Brent crude, the international benchmark, ended the session at $75 U.S. a barrel, with WTI, the North American benchmark, closing just over $72. Overall, prices are still about 25% higher year to date. Nevertheless, Al Salazar, head of macro oil and gas research at Enverus, warns it's going to take a while to sort itself out.
3: You know, I think we're still going to get sustained draws, and I don't think we're out of the woods when it comes to alarming levels of crude and products in inventory for the OECD. One thing that's helping, and I have to really emphasize this, is the Chinese have pulled back their imports, and that has, I guess, eased off on the accelerator when it comes to demand. But again, if for the rest of the world, if you're pricing at $80 or low 70s, then that just says, you know, keep using as much as you can like you did before.
2: Just a reminder, West Texas Intermediate's pre-war level was $67 U.S. a barrel. In other news, everything old is new again. In this case, we're talking about BlackBerry, Canada's former stock market darling, who at one time rivaled RBC in terms of market cap, is once again enjoying some time in the spotlight. BlackBerry stock was up 20% after it delivered better-than-expected first-quarter results, thanks to double-digit earnings across its QNX automotive software and its secure communications divisions. Ross Healy, chairman of Strategic Analysis Corporation, has been following BB since the beginning.
4: Not too shabby indeed. Now, most of this gain has really occurred since March of this year, when the stock was trading at actually 2.5 times book, and it's now trading at 10. So that's been a wonderful move kind of out of the blue, which is really nice to see. And I hope the company is going to be able to take advantage of this going forward, because it's nice to see this turnaround.
2: BlackBerry's all-time high stock closing price was $32.55 back on August 30th, 2011. South of the border, U.S. inflation came in at 4.2% in May, its highest level in 3 years. And while it sounds concerning, it wasn't all bad news. When you strip out gas and food prices, core inflation came in at an annual rate of 3.4%. Other bright spots included a modest increase in disposable income, with spending also going up by a similar amount. Analysts on Wall Street are expecting the U.S. Fed to hike rates at least twice this year. And finally, that didn't take long. Enrico Galliera has left the building. The now former chief marketing boss at Ferrari has quit just weeks after a massive backlash over the launch of the luxury car maker's first ever electric vehicle, the Luce, back in May. The criticism of the $640,000 car was fast and fierce, and spawned a host of internet memes and negative reactions, with the most damning of all comparing it to the Nissan Leaf. Worse than the teasing, the company's stock fell 8% on the day after it was introduced, wiping off billions of dollars of Ferrari's market value. No one at the company is blaming Galliera directly, but they're also not blaming him either. For CBC Radio, I'm Megan Reed.
1: Thanks so much, Megan. Megan is with our business desk in Calgary, and you can always get more business news on our website, cbc.ca/business. Well, we're going to throw in a little bit of music history here. It was on this day in 1963 that John Lennon and Paul McCartney wrote their best-selling song ever. Can you think of what it is? It's this one, She Loves You.

0: Well, the Beatles there with She Loves You. On this week's episode of The Debaters from Charlottetown, the debaters are letting the quips fall where they may when they ask if having a plan is superior to winging it. Noor Hadidi is pro-planning, but Graham Chittenden has his improv eyes on the prize. Here's Noor and Graham playing it by ear in the bare knuckle round.
1: Graham, I think you've made a very good point, which is that comedians are maybe one of the only groups who can truly wing it. You know, we have the skills, we have the experience, but the average person, he can't be trusted to wing it. You know, that's what happens when someone wings it at a funeral. And then in the eulogy, they end up quoting Shrek. You know, that's not.
2: Yeah, I invite you to wing it at my funeral. I think put you on the spot. Quick, what do you think of Graham? Do it. And if you quote Shrek, go for it. I truly would love to know that somebody at my funeral looked into my casket or open or not. Who knows? I've got no plans. And they just said, stop it, donkey.
1: Also, PEI, both Graham and I are from Ontario. And I would never plan on buying a house here. But he might wing it and drive the prices up even more.
2: Or I might not. Who knows? You never know. That's the beauty of it.
3: All right. That's a good place to stop it. That was a good one.
0: Well, that was debaters comedians Graham Chittenden and Noor Hadidi in their debate on having a plan versus winging it. You can hear that show today at 11:30 or Saturday at 1 on CBC North Radio 1. You can also find it on the CBC Listen app. It's 6:30, and here now with the regional news is Carla Ulrich.
4: Thanks, Shannon, and good morning. The deaths of three people in a plane crash near Fort Simpson are being mourned today. The plane went down late Wednesday evening while engaged in firefighting operations. The victims haven't been named, but their loss is having an impact on the community. Kaylee Antoine is the chief of the Tlilikwe First Nation in Fort Simpson.
5: We're extremely shocked to hear this news. Our thoughts and our prayers are with everybody grieving this heartbreaking loss. And it's important to know incidents like this remind us of the risks faced by those who work to protect our lands and our communities.
4: Antoine also acknowledged the first responders and others involved in responding to the crash. The Transportation Safety Board is investigating the crash. Inspectors are expected to arrive at the scene today. Canada's territorial leaders are renewing their commitment to collaborate on issues unique to the North. In their annual meeting, the premiers reaffirmed the need to speak with one voice on issues affecting Northerners. NWT Premier RJ Simpson says it's essential to ensure that projects being launched in the North benefit the people who live here.
6: There is going to be a lot of construction work in the coming years, so we want to ensure that we are working in conjunction with the federal government, with Indigenous governments and communities, to ensure that anyone who needs training, anyone who wants training, is going to have those opportunities, and that any contracts, again, use Northern contractors, use Northern labor. We'll do our best to ensure that every dollar that can stay in the territory does stay in the territory.
4: The premiers also discussed the offshore moratorium on oil and gas licensing, strengthening the territorial workforces, and investments into in-territory health care. Herb Norwegian has been acclaimed as Grand Chief of the Decho First Nations. Norwegian is returning to the role for the sixth time. He was first elected in 2003, then again in 2006, 2012, 2015, and 2022. Cheryl Klee had also declared as a candidate, but wasn't able to run due to filing issues. Norwegian was acclaimed today at the Decho National, yesterday at the Decho National Assembly in Fort Providence. The stories shared by survivors of residential and day schools in the NWT are garnering national recognition this Indigenous Peoples History Month. The NWT podcast, How I Survived, is being awarded the Public History Prize by the Canadian Historical Society. The prize is awarded each year to one public history project in the country. It's given for outstanding research and innovative contributions to understanding Canada's history. Jess Duncan, the podcast's project manager and co-producer, says the project team is elated and surprised by the recognition.
7: We designed the project because survivors told us that they wanted to have their stories recorded and preserved and shared. And we chose to do that through a podcast because survivors told us that this was the best way to sort of get their stories out into the public.
4: Duncan said season 2 of the podcast is in the works with many more stories to be honored and remembered. And we finish in the Yukon, where a white horse hockey player is expected to steal the spotlight today at the NHL draft. 18-year-old Gavin McKenna is projected to be the first player taken. That would be a first for the Yukon, and only the second time an Indigenous hockey player goes number one. The Toronto Maple Leafs have the first pick this year and are wildly expected to take the Yukon star. Michael Tootin coached McKenna when he was a child. While he says he could instantly tell McKenna was special, it's still surreal to see him at this stage.
8: You almost had to pinch yourself to think, like, we finally made it here. We've talked about it for years and years and watched this kid grow up and watched his career just blow up. And now, yeah, like, do I have to get a Leafs jersey? Like, do I have to wear it? Wherever he goes, you're going to have, you know, 40,000 fans from the Yukon cheering you on, whether it hurts to put that jersey on or not.
4: The draft kicks off in Buffalo, New York at 4 p.m. Yukon time. McKenna has previously said his goal is to be in the lineup for whichever team takes him. That's the CBC News for 6:30. I'm Carla Ulrich. For news from across the North anytime, check out our website at cbc.ca/north. I'll be back with your regional news at 8:30. 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
0: Thanks so much, Carla. Coming up in this next half hour of our show, people in the 2S LGBTQIA community in the United States are looking to leave the country in record numbers. We'll hear from an expert about what's driving the trend and why Canada isn't necessarily a safe haven. And we'll also hear from Mark Carney and Pierre Poilievre. They both say they will be spending their summer touting Canada as the place to be. So that is all coming up. But first, Carla has the forecast for us.
4: In Fort Chipewyan, Wood Buffalo National Park, and Fort Smith, a mix of sun and cloud with a chance of showers and a high of 30. In Lutzel Cay, a mix of sun and cloud with a chance of showers, risk of thunderstorm, and a high of 21. In Fort Resolution, a mix of sun and cloud, risk of thunderstorm, and a high of 27. Hay River and Enterprise, a mix of sun and cloud, risk of thunderstorm, and a high of 24. Fort Providence, Kikiza, Fort Simpson, and Jean Marie River, a mix of sun and cloud, risk of thunderstorm, and a high of 30. In Fort Liard, Nahanni Butte, Sumba Cay, and Yellowknife, a mix of sun and cloud, risk of thunderstorm, and a high of 27. Wequity, Wati, Gamete, and Vetchikon, a mix of sun and cloud, risk of a thunderstorm, and a high of 30. In Wrigley, Norman Wells, and Toledo, and Fort Good Hope, a mix of sun and cloud, risk of thunderstorm, and a high of 29. In Delaney, a mix of sun and cloud, risk of thunderstorm, and a high of 24. Colville Lake, a mix of sun and cloud, risk of thunderstorm, and a high of 25. Fort McPherson and Sigachik, a mix of sun and cloud with a chance of showers and a high of 20. In Iqaluit, a mix of sun and cloud with a chance of showers and a high of 16. In Inuvik, a mix of sun and cloud with a chance of showers and a high of 21. Tuktoyaktuk and Pawlatuk, a mix of sun and cloud and a high of 11. Sax Harbor, cloudy, wind north 30 and a high of 10. Uluhaktuk, a mix of sun and cloud and a high of 18. Korluktuk, sunny, wind northeast 20, gusting 40, and a high of 22. In Cambridge Bay, a mix of sun and cloud and a high of 20.
0: Thanks so much, Carla.

0: Thousands of people are still missing after two major earthquakes hit Venezuela on Wednesday. Now, the Canadian government says it will provide $5 million for humanitarian aid. The president of Venezuela's National Assembly says more than 230 people have been confirmed dead, with thousands injured and more still trapped under the rubble of collapsed buildings. Estimates from the U.S. Geological Survey predict the death toll could be upwards of 10,000 people. Foreign Affairs Minister Anita Anand says Canada's aid will support emergency assistance in the country, including health care, food, water, and logistics. But efforts are complicated by Canada's lack of formal diplomatic relations with Venezuela. Minister Anand spoke to the CBC's David Cochran last night.
1: Secretary Soraya and I announced $5 million to address the absolutely devastating impact of those two earthquakes. We are seeing schools, hospitals, infrastructure being completely leveled, leaving people without food, shelter, and the basic necessities of life. And so we wanted to just, you know, 12 hours after coming into the knowledge of this devastating set of earthquakes, provide initial humanitarian aid that will be delivered by trusted organizations on the ground. We are also working with the Humanitarian Coalition. If there is a matching program set up, we will look at the possibility of additional tranches of aid. But we certainly wanted to get this aid out the door as soon as possible. We are working with our mission in Colombia, for example, to ensure that humanitarian aid will be distributed and Canadians who require our assistance can be helped. We have about 800 Canadians who are registered in Venezuela, and the impact is devastating and the death toll could and likely will increase. The second possibility is for us to work with other countries. I was in touch with, for example, with Secretary Yvette Cooper, the Foreign Secretary of the United Kingdom, to put on the table potential collaboration between Canada and the UK in the delivery of aid, in the possibility of coordinating on logistics. And so that is what we are discussing. And the third point is additional humanitarian aid to be garnered and gathered here in Canada, as well as to be delivered through international organizations. So we're really pushing on all fronts, Secretary Soraya and I, and we'll continue to do so, given the need to respond to this absolutely horrific humanitarian situation.
0: That was Foreign Affairs Minister Anita Anand speaking on the CBC's Power and Politics yesterday. Well, Prime Minister Mark Carney will have his eyes trained on Alberta this summer. Mark Carney confirms he will be attending the Calgary Stampede next month, and he'll be spending the summer making the case for Canada as Alberta gears up for a referendum on separation in October. Speaking to reporters at an end-of-sitting news conference yesterday, Carney was asked what his message will be to Albertans.
2: How much time do you plan on spending in Alberta this summer talking about the separation question, and what's your message going to be?
3: I'm happy to go back to my home province, and I will be going to the Stampede, so I'm looking forward to that. Look, I've probably been there six times in the last year, give or take, and would expect to be there several times, just normal course. Obviously, we're doing a lot more with Alberta. I'm not always in Alberta. I talked to Premier Smith 2 days ago. She was in Alberta. I wasn't, but it was about Alberta. Look, I think what's the core message? First is, Canada's worth fighting for. I mean, this is the greatest country in the world. We're not perfect. We can get better, but Canada's worth fighting for. And standing up for Canada and supporting Canada is important. Motivation is always an issue in any vote referendum. Secondly, that we're stronger together. But the example of the work we're doing with Alberta on the pipeline, which requires Alberta, it requires British Columbia, Indigenous peoples cooperation. It requires foreign buyers. It requires the federal government. And it's all of us working together which creates that possibility. It requires new carbon capture and technology and being put in place. The federal government is playing an important role. We're not the proponent. We're not the sole role, but we're playing an important role in helping to make that. That is possible because of Canada and because of the goodwill there and the cooperative federalism. There are many other opportunities, a series of opportunities Premier and I discussed away from that, which we're working on. And then thirdly, this is a real referendum. It's not, question about a question, free option. It's a dangerous bluff. We're literally at 10 years anniversary of Brexit. And I saw firsthand what gets sold in these referenda, that everything's going to be easy, that you can keep your passport, you can keep the currency, you can stay in the country and leave it at the same time. You get all the benefits, and you see what's happened in the United Kingdom. It's very reminiscent. At a minimum, it's years of uncertainty before the subsequent question comes, right at a time the world is fundamentally uncertain, right at a time Alberta and Canada, Quebec, Ontario, territories, the whole country are moving to the forefront, right at the time when we're seen as one of the most trustworthy, reliable, desirable countries to do business with, and we shouldn't mess that up.
0: That was Prime Minister Mark Carney speaking in Ottawa yesterday. At his own news conference, Conservative leader Pierre Poilievre urged Carney to get more involved in the Alberta referendum campaign. Poilievre says he too plans to focus on Alberta and Canadian unity over the summer.
4: Do you support Alberta Premier Daniel Smith putting this independence question to a referendum?
5: Look, the thing is happening. We have to deal with it. At the end of the day, I wish it weren't happening, but it is, and I'm going to make the case for Canada. And I'll be spending time throughout the summer going to visit with people in communities big and small, north, south, east, and west in the province, to make the case for Canada, to make sure Albertans know that they are heard and loved within our Confederation. And I hope that every Canadian will wrap their arms around Albertans to bring the country together.
0: That was Conservative leader Pierre Poilievre speaking in Ottawa yesterday. While there won't be a referendum on separation in Alberta until the fall, the federal government will be watching another key deadline next week. By Canada Day, the provincial government is supposed to present its plan to build a pipeline for consideration as a project in the national interest. Well, 6:44 a.m. And as Calgary gets ready for Stampede and Prime Minister Mark Carney makes plans to go there, here is former Stampede parade marshal Jan Arden. This is Could I Be Your Girl?

0: Well, Jan Arden there with Could I Be Your Girl? Jan Arden, a proud Albertan and a former parade marshal at the Calgary Stampede. We are at 49 minutes after 6 o'clock on the Trailbreaker. As we end Pride Month and head into Pride Weekend in many places around the world, Two-Spirit LGBTQIA+ people are increasingly feeling under threat, especially Americans. That's from the advocacy group Rainbow Railroad. It says there were 20,000 people from around the world reaching out to them last year for help, an increase of 51% from the year before. And the largest percentage of those requests came from Americans. Rainbow Railroad was founded in Toronto 20 years ago and helps people seeking protection from persecution. Devin Matthews is Chief Programs Officer at Rainbow Railroad. Devin, good morning.
1: Good morning.
0: What do you think is behind these rising numbers of people from the LGBTQ plus community reaching out for help?
1: Yeah, I think the fact that requests for help have increased year over year tells us that this is an anomaly. I think we're witnessing the sustained deterioration in the safety and rights of LGBTQI people around the world, but then also the pressures driving displacement are more widespread at an all-time high, and there's just less pathways to protection. So people are in more dire circumstances, and there's a growing gap between the number of people who need safety and the options available to them.
0: There seemed to be a progress towards acceptance in the last few decades. What's changed?
1: I mean, I think the fight for LGBTQI rights isn't a linear one. I think we make some progress and then we backslide and we make some progress and we backslide and over time we inch towards a better future. But I do think that right now we have to look at the influence that the United States has globally on the human rights landscape. I think when the U.S. strengthens protections for LGBTQI people, that leadership often encourages progress elsewhere. But given that protections are being weakened and the online kind of hatred of, and vitriol of the LGBTQI community is spread, it emboldens governments and people in countries all over the world to roll back rights and reduce support for civil society. So I think that's definitely part of it.
0: The Rainbow Railroad takes its name from the Underground Railroad, but how does your organization support LGBTQIA people globally?
1: We do a number of services to support LGBTQI at-risk people. So we meet people where they are. We provide them with services in-country by funding grassroots organizations. We also provide cash assistance, like humanitarian assistance, to people who can't necessarily leave the country. And then for people who can leave the country, we actually have a direct referring partnership with the Canadian government where we're able to support people to move to Canada. And then we do a number of other services in the resettlement realm around asylum.
0: So, Devin, for the second year in a row, the U.S. tops the Rainbow Railroad's list of help requests. What kinds of supports are community members in the U.S. asking for?
1: Yeah, so sadly, 92% of individuals in the United States that are requesting help are actually citizens, and over 80% of those citizens are looking for international relocation support. So they actually want to flee. Like, they want to leave the country and build a new life somewhere else. Obviously, the 1951 Refugee Convention and the state of kind of the refugee system globally doesn't allow that to happen for U.S. citizens, especially not on the grounds of their sexual orientation or gender identity. However, people are really wanting to leave. And then we also receive requests for help from people who've already claimed asylum in the United States who want to come to Canada, which they're prevented in doing so by the Safe Third Country Agreement. And then some are just looking for community resources, legal supports, or financial aid.
0: Your organization also helps people living in countries where being a member of the gay community is criminalized. As the U.S. becomes increasingly unwelcome and Canada tightens its asylum laws here, what are the options?
1: Yeah, I mean, there are always options. We have gotten creative over our 20-year history in trying to support people where they are and in movement in whatever way we can. We are still able to refer individuals to the government-assisted refugee program to Canada, which has really been a lifeline. Especially when Trump kind of within the hours of taking office collapsed a lot of the refugee programming that we relied on to move people into the United States. So we do still have this critical option in Canada. And then we also offer a host of options in country and through asylum to Western Europe as well.
0: The report also states that there are a lot of requests for help coming from Canada. What does that say to you about acceptance here? Mm-hmm.
1: Yeah, I mean, it's a completely different trend than what we're seeing in the United States. While Canada is number 9 in our top 10 requests for help countries, there's only 514 requests for help from Canada versus the over 6,000 from the United States. And of those 514 in Canada, the vast majority are non-citizens. So these are people who are claiming asylum in Canada or are refugees in Canada and who need some form of support, be it legal aid or social services, versus in the United States, it's majority citizens and people looking to flee. So there is a completely different reality. I think what we can trace here is that a lot of people are feeling the effects. In 2025, they were concerned about the effects of Bill C-12, and in 2026, they've been feeling the effects of Bill C-12 and are looking for support.
0: And Bill C-12 is the bill that restricts asylum?
1: Yeah, so the bill is a Strengthening Borders Act. It has a lot underneath it. But in particular, we're really concerned about what's called the one-year bar. And so this requires people to claim asylum within 1 year of their first entry to Canada. And it's actually retroactive back to 2020. And so this prevents many people from accessing a full refugee hearing before the Immigration and Refugee Board. And if they make an asylum claim after their first year, they're actually just limited to a pre-removal risk assessment, which has a much less rate of acceptance compared to the full hearing. And so we're condemning this bill because we think that its rigid timelines and surveillance provisions punish those who need time to disclose their stories, especially for LGBTQI people.
0: Are there other specific policies in Canada that make it harder for newcomers to stay who are part of the LGBTQIA community?
1: I mean, the funding cuts really impact LGBTQI refugees. And so what I mean by that is that the interim federal health plan, for example, has been cut and is now required to be co-paid. So refugees actually need to co-pay for essential services like mental health support, which they often can't provide and creates a really difficult circumstance for their mental health and their physical well-being. But then also there's been funding cuts to organizations that provide really critical services like connecting refugees with housing, with legal support, with jobs, et cetera. And so organizations across Canada are feeling the funding cuts that the Carney government has put in place, and it's really detrimental to LGBTQI refugees.
0: Devin, thanks for joining us this morning to tell us about this.
1: Thank you so much.
0: Devin Matthews is the Chief Programs Officer at Rainbow Railroad. We reached Devin in Toronto this morning. Well, here's Yellowknife's Quantum Tangle. This is Love is Love, Part 1.

Good morning and welcome to The Trailbreaker. Good morning, I'm Shannon Scott. Thanks so much for joining us on this Friday morning, June 26th. Another hot one out there today in many of our communities. Environment Canada has extended and expanded the heat warnings that we've been seeing over the last few days. Carla Ulrich will have the forecast for us after the 7:30 news, and I'll do the current conditions coming up straight ahead. In this hour of our show, we are going to be talking about that fatal plane crash near Fort Simpson earlier this week. Three people have died after responding to a wildfire on Wednesday. We'll speak with an aviation expert about flying the plane that was involved and what steps come next.

0: 11 minutes after 7, Carla Ulrich is here in studio right now. Carla, good morning.
1: Good morning.
0: So I've been thinking about the garage sale that you say that you were going to have this weekend. When you have a garage sale, I'm wondering about your pricing structure. Are you like a free-for-all, offer me what you want? Or do you're like, everything in this bin is this much, everything in that bin is this much? What is your strategy?
1: I used to be like a tag everything with a specific price. And then, yes, I'm open to negotiations, of course. But I'm thinking for simplicity, I might do like, this is a $10 table. This is a $20. I don't want to go super high because, I mean, it's a garage sale. People want to like...
0: Yeah.
1: But I'm always open to negotiations.
0: All right. I am curious about how people do their garage sale pricing. So if you want to text us, what do you think is the best way to go about it? Just a free for all? No tags? Do you tag every item? Do you have certain amounts for each table or box? Let us know. 867-446-4659. That's 867-446-4659. Carla, what can we expect in the news today?
1: So coming up at 7:30, following Wednesday evening's fatal plane crash, Transportation Safety Board inspectors are expected to arrive in Fort Simpson today. And the CBC's Tamara Merritt tells us everything she heard at the Northern Premier's Forum.
0: All right. Thanks so much, Carla. Carla will be back with the news for us at 7:30. Let's take a look at the current conditions out there right now. There are a lot of warnings and advisories here to tell you about Sax Harbour. You have a fog warning. Environment Canada saying that should clear up by about noon, but you're going to be pretty socked in until then. We do still have air quality advisories in place for Norman Wells and Tulita because of those forest fires. And then heat warnings for Fort Chipewyan in the Park, Fort Smith, Fort Resolution, Hay River, Fort Providence, Fort Simpson, Sambaque, Nahanni Butte, Fort Liard, Wekwuti, Wati, Gamati, and Bechico, Wrigley, Norman Wells, Tulita, and Fort Good Hope. Temperatures hovering between 29 and 32 degrees, according to Environment Canada, and overnight not cooling off quite as much as we would like when the temperatures are that warm during the day. So you'll just want to be careful out there. Right now in Fort Chipewyan in the Park, mostly cloudy and 21 degrees. In Fort Smith, it is mostly cloudy and 18. It's also 18 degrees in Lutzelkay and Fort Resolution. In Hay River and Enterprise, mostly cloudy and 19. In Fort Providence, it's 18 degrees. In Fort Simpson, partly cloudy and 16. In Sambaque, it's 15 degrees. In Fort Liard, it's 17. Yellowknife, mainly sunny, 18 degrees right now. In Gamati, it's 20 degrees. Wekwuti, mainly sunny and 16. In Wati, it's 18 degrees. In Wrigley, it's 15. Norman Wells, partly cloudy and 17 degrees. In Tulita, it's 16. Fort Good Hope, mostly cloudy and 18. In Delaney, it's 15 degrees, mostly cloudy skies. In Coville Lake, 18 degrees and sunny. In Fort McPherson, 16 degrees. Iqaluit, 13. Northwest winds gusting just shy of 30 kilometers an hour. In Inuvik, mostly cloudy and 15. In Tuktoyaktuk, fog and 5. In Pawlatuck, mainly sunny and 11. In Sax Harbour, it's 5 degrees. In Ulahuktuk, it's 19. In Koloktuk, mainly sunny and 11. And in Cambridge Bay, mainly sunny and 16 degrees.

0: People across the Northwest Territories are mourning a tragedy. Three people were killed after a plane responding to a wildfire near Fort Simpson crashed on Wednesday evening. The plane involved was a fixed-wing Turbo Commander 690 aircraft operated by Buffalo Airways. Investigators from the Transportation Safety Board are traveling to Fort Simpson today. For more on what comes next, I'm joined by Jock Williams. He's a retired firefighter pilot and former Transport Canada flight safety official. Jock, good morning.
1: Good morning. How are you?
0: Yeah, I'm well. Thank you so much for joining us today. I'm wondering, what can you tell us about the aircraft that was being flown in this incident?
1: Well, it's a well-known light aircraft that's often used by business executives and so on to get around. It's getting to be a little aged now. It probably first flew around 1965, something like that. But Buffalo Airways has been supporting it, and they do a wonderful job of taking care of their airplanes. So the basic thing is something happened. We don't know what, but whatever it was that happened was disastrous for the three people on board this particular Aero Commander.
0: Yeah, this plane was operating as what's called a bird dog. Can you tell us what that is? What is the role of that, that plane?
1: Well, when you get a big forest fire, which you often get in the Northwest Territories or in Alberta or BC, you get a large number of water bomber aircraft and spotter aircraft and so on. Somebody has to be in charge, the air traffic controller, call it. So that's what the bird dog is. He tries to keep the other aircraft from crashing into one another. He also keeps them advised of changes in the weather circumstances and so on. Because water bomber flying is, you're on the verge of disaster all the time. You're low, you're slow, you're working over top of a fire which causes wretched air currents and so on. So the water bomber guy in charge is actually not a water bomber at all. He's a bird dog. And he just says, okay, aircraft number 13, you're cleared to hot pass on the north side, or aircraft number 3, you're cleared a dry pass on the south side. So basically what he's doing is trying to keep the airplanes from colliding with one another. Also trying to make sure that there's no drone aircraft messing around in the area.
0: So this is a pretty important job that this plane was doing.
1: Yeah, it's a very important job. It coordinates the whole effort of fighting the fire. Just dropping water anywhere near a fire is of no particular value. You try to make it in continuous lines of dropped material. Sometimes, not always, but sometimes the material is dyed so that you'll have red swaths going through the fire showing where the last load went and where the next one is supposed to go and so on. Other times they just are dropping water. It depends on where they're getting their the material that they're dropping. It's particularly convenient if you have a fire that's near a big lake, so you can use the lake to refill the water bomber and get more drops per hour that way than to going back to an airport that's 100 miles away or whatever.
0: As I mentioned a moment ago, the Transportation Safety Board is heading to Fort Simpson today. What are some of the first things that team is going to be looking for?
1: Well, they're going to check the documentation to make sure that the aircraft had been suitably serviced, and it will have been because Buffalo Airways is a well-known organization and very conscientious. But they'll check to make sure that all the legal requirements have been met, that the pilots had medicals, that the aircraft had been inspected suitably and so on. Then they'll also check and listen to any radio transmissions that have been recorded, because sometimes somebody makes a mistake. It has been known that two airplanes are making opposite direction passes on a fire and run into each other, not recently and not in Canada, but these aircraft are used all over the world. Some of the CL-215s and 415s go and fight fires in Spain or in Greece in the appropriate season and then come back and take part in the Canadian season. But it's a complicated business. You get airplanes whipping around in poor visibility conditions, lots of smoke, lots of turbulence. It's dangerous work, and a good bird dog captain can do a wonderful job of keeping things orderly.
0: What? So the Transportation Safety Board team, when they get to the scene of this crash, what will they be looking for there?
1: Well, obviously, they're going to look and see whether there were two engines running on the aircraft at the time that it crashed. If there weren't, that becomes a possible cause of the accident. But they'll be checking that. They'll be checking to make sure the plane is all present, because sometimes planes break up in the sky and the tail ends up 5 miles away from the nose or whatever. So they'll make sure the plane was intact and that anything that was obvious was working properly, and then they'll start checking recorders and so on. Although this size of aircraft, this bird dog, was not required to have a flight data recorder, I don't believe, or a cockpit voice recorder, but sometimes they have them anyway, and they'll be checking that to see if there's anything to be learned. The idea of the Transportation Safety Board is not to do anything about this particular accident, but it's to solve the situation that caused it and make sure it doesn't happen again. And they're very good at doing that.
0: If there wasn't a black box or a cockpit voice recorder, how much more difficult does that make the job of figuring out what happened?
1: It makes it a lot more difficult, but these cockpit voice recorders, they're not $10 items, you know, they can

0: accident investigators from the TSB.
1: And then they'll take the plane to a facility?
0: Not necessarily. It depends on whether there's some mystery involved or not. If it's obvious, if the plane flew into a hill, as an example, you don't have to take the wreckage anywhere. You can bury it out there where it crashed. But if there's a complete mystery and they have to ship the wreckage somewhere to get it checked out forensically, you know, to get it checked out to make sure the engines were going right, the oil pressure was right, all the various things that you want to check, then that's the way it'll be done. It costs a fortune to investigate these accidents. But if you can save a few lives by investigating the accident and preventing the next one, you're doing good work.
1: Jock, thanks so much for your perspective today.
0: You're most welcome. Always good talking to you.
1: Jock Williams is a retired fighter pilot and former Transport Canada flight safety official. We reached him this morning in Toronto. Coming up in the next half hour, I'll be joined by the manager of wildfire prevention and mitigation for NWT Fire, Mike Westwick. Well, the chief of the Liliquiant First Nation in Fort Simpson is offering condolences and support for the friends, family, and loved ones of the crash victims. Kaylee Antoine says his community and all of the Detcho region is thinking of them as they mourn this loss.
2: Incidents like this remind us of the risks faced by those who work to protect our lands and our communities. You know, particularly those, like in this instance, that fight forest fires and respond to those emergencies. So we'd like to acknowledge, you know, all the first responders, all the people that work so hard in keeping our community safe. And I'm really worried about the families. I'm really worried about our people that were in the radio room that had to deal with this. I hope they get the help they need, the debriefing that they need to start the process of healing from a trauma like this. It's a difficult time for many of us in the region. And many of our people work closely with all the forest firefighters, and we just ask everybody to, you know, respect the privacy of the families and the loved ones as they mourn. But we just want to know that we want people to know that the people of Liliquiant stand alongside those that are affected. We just want to extend our heartfelt condolences and offer our support in any way we can to the families and to the people affected by this tragedy. You know, like in our community, we really view these firefighters as heroes. And we will continue to do so. You know, they fight for us. They protect our communities. You know, anybody that runs towards the fire is something special, and we owe them a lot.
1: Kaylee Antoine is the chief of the Liliquiant First Nation in Fort Simpson. His community is offering condolences today to the family, friends, and loved ones of the crash victims of that accident near Fort Simpson.

Well, Indio Saravanja there with Little Things. That's bringing us about 1 minute before the regional news here. Coming up after the news, I'll be joined by the manager of Wildfire Prevention and Mitigation with NWT Fire to talk about that deadly crash near Fort Simpson that happened on Wednesday and how the organization is supporting its staff and crews. And then Premier RJ Simpson will be here to talk about the Mackenzie Valley Highway and this week's Northern Premier's meeting. That's all coming up after the regional news. Stay with us.

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1: Thanks, Shannon, and good morning. Inspectors from the Transportation Safety Board are expected to arrive in Fort Simpson today after Wednesday evening's fatal plane crash. Three people were killed when the plane went down while helping battle a new wildfire about 50 kilometers west of the town. The victims haven't been named, but their loss is being mourned in the community, where they are being regarded by many as heroes. Kaylee Antoine is the chief of Lilikwe First Nation in Fort Simpson.
2: In our community, we really view these firefighters as heroes, and we will continue to do so. They fight for us. They protect our communities. You know, anybody that runs towards the fire is something special, and we owe them a lot.
1: The plane involved was a fixed-wing plane known as a bird dog aircraft. They typically help direct air traffic near a fire and coordinate the air tankers. The plane belonged to Yellowknife-based Buffalo Airways. Canada's territorial premiers are emerging from their annual meeting with a renewed commitment to collaboration. They say they're determined to work together on shared northern priorities that are outlined in a renewed 5-year Northern Cooperation Accord. Tamara Merritt reports from Hay River, this year's site for the gathering.
3: Thank you. The 5-year Northern Cooperation Accord signifies a collaboration between the three territories. While the Northern Premiers Forum happens annually, this year, Yukon Premier Curry Dixon says the timing was deliberate. He says it will give the territories a unified voice when meeting with premiers from across Canada and then the Prime Minister in the upcoming months.
4: Meetings like this allow us to get the three territories on the same page so that when we're speaking to the federal government and we're speaking to our colleagues in the South, we're speaking, understanding where we each of us sit and where we have common priorities that we can share on behalf of the entire territorial North.
3: One of those priorities is federal investment in the North. NWT Premier R.J. Simpson says it's important to make sure these projects benefit the territories.
5: In terms of major projects, there's going to be a lot of construction work in the coming years, so we want to ensure that we are working in conjunction with the federal government, with Indigenous governments and communities, to ensure that anyone who needs training, anyone who wants training, is going to have those opportunities, and that any contracts, again, use northern contractors, use northern labor. We'll do our best to ensure that every dollar that can stay in the territory does stay in the territory.
3: The premiers also discussed the offshore moratorium on oil and gas licensing, strengthening the territorial workforces, and investments into in-territory healthcare. Tamara Merritt, CBC News, Hay River.
1: Violence against healthcare staff in the NWT has been on the rise for years, but exactly how many incidents there have been hasn't been clear until now. As Devin Tredinnick reports, the rate of the increase is prompting calls for immediate action.
6: Going all the way back to 2019, the authority says it's getting an increase of violent incidents in the Northwest Territories, nearly 1,000 incidents recorded. But in the past year, it's seen more than 200 alone. The authority says it's working on bringing that down, and it looked at Stanton Territorial Hospital in particular. It says there are security officers in the emergency department to help with de-escalation and coordinate with RCMP. But for some, that's not enough. Kieran Testart is a Yellowknife MLA. He has another suggestion to make the city's hospital safer. In particular, its emergency room.
7: We need to treat that as, you know, a very urgent working environment. And I think it's time we had a metal detector in place there. It's something that staff have told me is a desirable security enhancement.
6: Testart says the rise in violence also reflects a growing public safety problem in Yellowknife. He says things like the soon-to-come social housing building downtown can help shrink the rise of violence at Stanton, too. Devin Tredinnick, CBC News, Yellowknife.
1: There are three new wildfires burning in the Northwest Territories. In the Decho, two new lightning-caused fires have been reported south of Fort Simpson and north of Nahanni Butte. Both are small, and there is no risk to communities or infrastructure. The South Slave also has one new lightning-caused fire near the Alberta border. It's being monitored and is not threatening any communities. Meanwhile, crews continue to make progress on fires near Norman Wells, where aircraft and firefighters are working to contain two major blazes. That brings the total number of active fires to 21, and that's prompting the community of Norman Wells to call for a fire ban this weekend. It says the risk of sparking more fires isn't worth it. And that's the CBC News for 7:30. I'm Carla Ulrich. I'll be back with your regional news at 8:30. 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
0: Thanks, Carla. It is going to be a hot weekend in many of our communities this weekend. As we've been talking about, we do have heat warnings for a number of places. In the list is long, from the Sawtooth, Fort Good Hope, Toledo, Norman Wells, down through the Clichon region and in Wrigley, Wekwati, Wati, Gamati, Bechico, Fort Liard, Nahanni Butte, Sambaque, Fort Simpson, Fort Providence, Hay River, Fort Resolution, Fort Smith, Fort Chippewan in the park, all under heat warnings right now. Temperatures hovering around the 30 degree mark, sometimes even a little bit warmer in those communities. So hot temperatures combined with dry conditions do make it dangerous for fire. So you'll want to check about any fire bans before heading out on the land this weekend. Carla, what's the forecast for today?
1: In Fort Chippewan and Wood Buffalo National Park, you're looking at sunny and a high of 30. In Fort Smith, a mix of sun and cloud, risk of thunderstorm and a high of 30. Lutzel Cay, a mix of sun and cloud, risk of thunderstorm and a high of 21. Fort Resolution, a mix of sun and cloud, risk of thunderstorm and a high of 27. In Hay River and Enterprise, a mix of sun and cloud, risk of thunderstorm and a high of 24. In Fort Providence, Kakiza, Fort Simpson, and Jean Marie River, a mix of sun and cloud, risk of thunderstorm, and a high of 30. In Fort Liard, Nahanni Butte, Sambaque, Yellowknife, Wekwati, Wati, Gamati, and Bechicon, a mix of sun and cloud, risk of thunderstorm, and a high of 30. In Wrigley, Norman Wells, and Toledo, a mix of sun and cloud, risk of thunderstorm, and a high of 28. In Fort Good Hope, a mix of sun and cloud, risk of thunderstorm, and a high of 28. In Delaney and Colville Lake, a mix of sun and cloud, risk of thunderstorm, and a high of 24. In Fort McPherson, Sigachik, and Inuvik, a mix of sun and cloud with a chance of showers and a high of 20. Iqaluit, a mix of sun and cloud with a chance of showers and a high of 16. Tuktoyaktuk and Pawlatuck, a mix of sun and cloud and a high of 11. Sax Harbor, cloudy, wind north 30 and a high of 10. Uluhaktuk, a mix of sun and cloud and a high of 18. Korluktuk, sunny, wind northeast 20, gusting 40 and a high of 22. And Cambridge Bay, a mix of sun and cloud and a high of 20.
0: Thanks so much, Carla. 7:37 a.m. now, and time for a look at sports with Paul McGowan. Hey, Paul.
8: Good morning, Shannon.
0: Okay, let's start with the World Cup because there's plenty to keep your eyes on this weekend.
8: Including, of course, Canada, who play their first ever knockout stage game on Sunday in Los Angeles. Tonight, though, much of the focus will be on Seattle. It is that city's Pride weekend, and Seattle's Pride organization dubbed tonight's game the Pride match when it first showed up on the World Cup schedule. Now, that game, if you've been following, will be played between Iran and Egypt, and both countries have lodged protests with FIFA attempting to restrict any mention or promotion of Pride. Now, FIFA did agree to do the bare minimum here. They said yesterday that Pride flags will be allowed inside the stadium. Seattle Pride Executive Director Patty Hearn talked about why that's important.
9: The Pride match day was designated long before the teams were chosen. I recognize that the idea of a Pride match is not embraced by the governments of those countries. However, there are queer people everywhere, and I think that if we can provide the opportunity for the world stage to see and experience what it feels like to be in a welcoming and inclusive place and to be cheering for a sport that you love, I think that's great.
8: Not that Patty Hearn is singing FIFA's praises there at all, but it is worth remembering that 4 years ago in Qatar, FIFA disallowed rainbow armbands on captains. And it's also worth noting that they are allowing rainbow flags tonight, but, quote, provided they are used in a manner consistent with the stadium code of conduct. And who knows how that might be interpreted. So you hope that it's a celebration tonight, but there is also the potential for some tension.
0: All right, well, let's go to the WNBA, where we saw league history last night in Toronto.
8: In a game that didn't set up to be all that special, the middle-of-the-road tempo up against the also-middle-of-the-road LA Sparks, Toronto very easily comes out on top in this one, 125-97. And they do that on the back of 53 points from Marina Mabry. That ties the WNBA record for most points in a single game. Mabry was hitting everything last night, and she said that her teammates were quick to catch on.
10: My teammates, when I came in, celebrated me. I had to take a different shower after, but I'm just appreciative of them. When you have teammates that have your back and are literally passing up open layups to pass to you at the three-point line, that's an elite level of trust that I... couldn't be more grateful for. I think tonight was just my night from the three-point line and from honestly everywhere. Like, I don't know, whatever. It was all going in.
8: What you don't get from that clip is the image of tempo coach Sandy Brondello. She was sitting next to Mabry at the microphone and smiling ear to ear, looking every bit like a proud parent. A nice night all around for the tempo, who are back in action tomorrow against Phoenix.
0: All right, well, let's finish up with hockey. It's a day that many Northerners are going to have their eyes on, the NHL draft happening tonight in Buffalo.
8: Yeah, whether or not you enjoy as a hockey fan that it is the Toronto Maple Leafs with the first overall pick tonight, Gavin McKenna likely to be selected there, and very, very proud of his Northern roots.
11: The UConn, I love the UConn. That'll always be my home, and the support I've gotten from that community is pretty special. Growing up, I had to travel pretty much every weekend to find some competition. It wasn't cheap flying every weekend, so I just want to represent the UConn well, and I have a lot of young fans from that place, and whenever I get the chance to go home and meet with those kids and see the smiles they have, it means a lot to me, and I just carry that pride with me.
8: Yeah, speaking to those fans, there is a watch party happening tonight in Whitehorse for that NHL draft.
0: Yeah.
8: And it is, of course, possible that McKenna falls to number two. Not very likely, though, at this point.
0: Well, we've certainly been keeping our eye on his up-and-coming career here. So super excited to see what happens for him tonight. Paul, thanks for telling us about it. We'll talk next time.
8: Sounds good. Thanks, Shannon.

0: 7:41 a.m. here on the Trailbreaker. As we've been mentioning throughout the morning, people in the territory are coping with a tragedy. Three people were killed when a plane responding to a wildfire near Fort Simpson crashed Wednesday evening. The plane involved was a small spotter plane operated by Buffalo Airways. Mike Westwick is the manager of wildfire prevention and mitigation with NWT Fire, and he joins us now by phone. Mike, good morning.
1: Good morning.
0: I'm so sorry for the loss that your organization is coping with today. How are you and your crews and your staff doing?
1: Well, these are really tough days, Shannon. There's no doubt about that. It's an absolute tragedy of things that that happened, and everybody's working hard to support each other to work their way through it.
0: I'm glad to hear that. What can you tell us about what happened on Wednesday?
1: The most information I can provide is that that a bird dog aircraft crashed west of Fort Simpson, and three people lost their lives tragically in that incident.
0: And they were working on a fire out there. What is the state of that fire right now?
1: Yeah, it's correct. That's fire FS009-26. And the status of that fire is, it was last mapped at 100 hectares. It has grown since then under the conditions there. That's going to be a fire that we continue to manage. Ensuring to maintain the scene of the accident is a critical priority to allow the investigations to go forward and all the details to come forth regarding the incident.
0: What can you tell us about the people who were on board?
1: Well, what I can tell you is that they were all great people who have done unbelievable acts of service for this territory. And that they're going to be missed deeply. Right now, we'll honor the folks who lost their lives in the line of duty at the appropriate time. Right now, we're working with families, and we'll do so in accordance with their wishes. Right now, we want to give them space and time to start the process of grieving, and that's where we're at for now.
0: I spoke with an aviation expert earlier in the show, Jock Williams. He told us a bit about what a bird dog plane would be doing. When we told him that there were three people on board the plane, he was a little surprised. He said it's typically two. What were the roles of the people on this plane?
1: Yeah, there are times where there's an additional passenger when there may be a trainee involved.
0: I know that the Transportation Safety Board is on its way to Fort Simpson. What's the NWT government doing to help understand what happened in this incident?
1: We've offered any resource that the Coroner's Service, RCMP, or TSB need to move ahead with their investigation from aircraft to anything else that they require. We've put it forward, and we'll participate fully in the investigation as it goes forward.
0: It's likely going to be months or even longer before any definitive answers around the cause of this emerge from that investigation. Will you be making or implementing any changes this season before the investigation is over to ensure the safety of crews?
1: There's not necessarily any initial indication that there was anything out of the normal, which occurred during the decision-making process or the like. We're definitely going to be engaged with investigators every step of the way. And if there are changes required, then we would certainly move forward with that. However, at this time, there's not enough information to move ahead with anything to that effect.
0: You mentioned that you are supporting staff and crews right now. What are you doing to help support them through this very difficult time?
1: Well, so the supports are multiple fold. We've deployed critical incident stress management professionals and specialists to several bases in the territory They began arriving yesterday and will continue to today and will be around through the weekend and as long as it's needed for people to access assistance. Additionally, another step that we're taking is looking to mobilize crew members from other parts of Canada and using the private sector where we can to bring more crew members into the territory to provide some additional time off to people who need it while still meeting the requirements that we have to the people of the Northwest Territories to continue managing a challenging fire season here. We want to make sure that our people are supported first. That's our first priority right now, assisting our people with their wellness, their safety, and their well-being and resilience as they cope with another tragedy here in our territory.
0: Mike, we are headed into a hot, look seemingly dry weekend. We've got a lot of heat warnings out there already. Is there anything that you want people to know about this weekend and the fire situation?
1: This weekend, we're continuing to be under what we call an upper ridge weather formation, which means that we're going to be experiencing hot, dry weather throughout the weekend across pretty much every region in the territory. There's, the potential that fires that are on the landscape could grow. There's also potential of new starts, particularly where people, with the spate of lightning that we had first and foremost, will be looking to aggressively detect those fires and take action as required. And there's the potential for new starts from human caused sources if people aren't careful out there. So moving ahead into the weekend, we would say that it's critical that people do their part. And, the fact that this is hazardous work that real people from your communities have to go out and do when there are those fires, that reality, I think, is hit home in really stark ways with the events this week. And we really need people to take that responsibility that they have to the people in their community seriously as we move forward into this weekend.
0: Mike, I wish that we were chatting under better circumstances, but I really thank you for taking the time this morning.
1: Thank you for having me.
0: Mike Westwick is the manager of wildfire prevention and mitigation with NWT Fire. He joined us over the phone from Yellowknife. Well, the Premier of the Northwest Territories, RJ Simpson, has had a busy week. An announcement about the Mackenzie Valley Highway, an event celebrating a Yellowknife housing project, and a Northern Premier's meeting. This morning, he's made some time for us, and he joins us by video call from Hay River. Premier Simpson, good morning.
2: Good morning.
0: Well, we were just, as you heard, speaking with Mike Westwick there about that plane crash near Fort Simpson. Is there anything that you'd like to say to the community this morning?
2: Yeah, unfortunately, this is, too common of an occurrence. It is such a tragedy. We have people who are out there protecting our communities, protecting our lives, and putting their life on the line. And, these folks made the ultimate sacrifice. And it is so appreciated. And I know, I don't know how far that goes with the family, but obviously our condolences go out, our hearts go out to the family during this time. It's tough, and it weighs on the whole territory. There's many people, many of us here in the territory who every day we see burnt areas of forest. The Northern Premier's Forum, it's being held across from an area that is just completely burnt. And so it's very real. It's something very visceral. And Mike's comment there about all of us doing our part, ensuring that we are not leaving our campfires burning, that we're not being reckless. I have to reiterate that as well. We all need to do our part because this is serious business and it's dangerous business. And so I just, my hearts go to the family.
0: This is at least the fourth deadly aviation crash in the territory in the last 3 years. In those four crashes, 11 people lost their lives. Is the territorial government considering making any changes to aviation safety rules or workplace safety regulations to make flying in the NWT safer?
2: Well, that's federally regulated. That's a federal jurisdiction. And, when these reports come out, when the Transport Canada does these reports, we do look at those and we see if there's anything that can be implemented from them on our end, because like you said, this is all too common. There's just too much of this happening, and it's tough. That's part of being in the north, dealing with forest fires, having to fly to remote sites. So it's unfortunately it's the world we live in, and if anything we can do to make it safer, we're always looking to do that. As Mike said, our focus is the safety of the people.
0: I want to talk about the Northern Premier's meeting. You mentioned that that's why you're there in Hay River right now. What has been the big takeaway for you from that meeting this week?
2: Well, the Northern Premier's Forum, it's our first forum with the new ministers in, from Nunavut, or the new premiers from Nunavut and the Yukon. And so really what the my goal here was to just get to know my colleagues, understand their perspective, their positions, and see where there can be alignment. And so, for example, with the Yukon, there's the offshore oil and gas moratorium, where we have a joint accord with the Government of Canada, the Government of Yukon, GNWT, as well as the Inuvialuit. And so there's economic opportunities there. In the east, we have the Arctic Economic and Security Corridor, which goes from Yellowknife up to Great Bay and the Nunavut side. So we have opportunities there. So we're looking for ways that we can align and we can bring a common message, especially to Ottawa. You know, when we only have one MP each, it can be difficult to get someone's ear. But when you have the three premiers who represent 40% of the country speaking with the united voice, it goes much further, I found. And so that was really the goal. Where can we find alignment so that we can work together for the benefit of all of our residents?
0: Yeah, we've spoken before about how effective you find it is now that you have the Leadership Council here to go to Ottawa as a combined voice with the GNWT and Indigenous governments. Are you hoping to be able to start doing more of that with the other territorial premiers?
2: Well, we've been doing that. And you're right, the Council of Leaders, very effective. When we go to Ottawa and there's 30 leaders from across the territory in a single room, that makes an impression on the federal ministers. And likewise, when the Northern premiers have a unified voice at the Council of the Federation, or at a First Minister's meeting where all of the premiers and the Prime Minister are there, that goes a long way as well. You know, it's easy to look at the North and say, well, there's not many people up there. But when we start talking about the potential in the North and how to get things done in the North, that starts to get people's attention.
0: You re-signed a cooperation agreement between the three territories. What can you tell us about that?
2: So that's the agreement that I guess structures the Northern Premier's Forum, formalizes the lines of communication between staff, because it's not just myself and Premier Dixon who have a relationship. There's a lot of discussion at the staff level as well between our staff and staff in Nunavut and the Yukon. And so it's ensuring that when there's issues that are common to our jurisdiction, that we are communicating about those, and that when there's opportunities to collaborate, that we have a formal mechanism to do that. So that's really what that agreement is about.
0: Other big news this week, of course, Ottawa saying it will start the process to potentially make the Mackenzie Valley Highway a project of national importance. What does that actually mean for the highway?
2: Well, I think that, first of all, it's validation for decades and decades of advocacy by the people of the Northwest Territory. We knew that this was an important highway. We could see the value in it. You look at Southern Canada and all of their infrastructure and the benefits that brings, it's clear that the infrastructure that we're lacking is what we need, and that is going to bring benefits, and not just to the people of the territory, but to the people of Canada. It's going to better support our efforts to defend North America, to support Canada's goals of becoming an energy superpower and a critical mineral global supplier of choice. So there are, you know, there's a real value to that highway, not just for Northerners, but for Canada. So this is a recognition of that. And what it means practically is that the federal government is going to be even more engaged. Like, we've been working very closely with the Major Projects Office. They brought a lot of expertise to this project. And now with this, if it becomes a project of national interest, there's going to be even more focus on it, more ability to, I don't want to say coerce federal departments to contribute to the project, but it'll be on everyone's radar. It'll be on the Prime Minister's radar, especially. And so that when his ministers go in and talk to him and he asks about the Mackenzie Valley Highway, they're going to have an answer, and they're going to have to be able to show progress. So I think that's really the value there.
0: It took a while for this project to be sent to the Major Projects Office. At one point, it seemed like maybe it would not be. What changed, do you think, to get it pushed not only to that office, but to push forward to potentially be a project of national importance?
2: Well, I've felt over the last year and a half, I've really felt support from the federal government on that project. You know, my early conversations with the Prime Minister when he first came into office, it was clear that he saw the value in that. And so I felt confident that that was going to translate to you know, support from the federal government in whatever way. But what changed, I believe, is that the relationship between the GNWT and especially between the Indigenous groups along the route, that has really crystallized and it's formalized. There was an MOU signing just the week prior to the recent announcement. And I think that was necessary. The government doesn't want to go ahead and push forward projects that are going to be opposed by the Indigenous people whose land those projects are on. And so I think that was very valuable, having the Gwich'in, Tsuut'ina, and Pedzegay First Nation sign an MOU to advance the highway. That showed the federal government that, okay, things are really moving forward and this is the project that we can do.
0: So far, this project still doesn't have any money from the federal government attached to it. None came with this announcement. What commitments have your federal counterparts given you about money to build the highway?
2: Well, I think that given that this is the first project that they're moving towards designating as a project of national interest, I feel very confident that that money will materialize.
0: What happens if it doesn't?
2: The federal government and the prime minister especially, he's a numbers guy. And he knows what our budget is, and he knows that we get our budget from the federal government. So there's no confusion about our ability to fund this highway. And so with all of the effort the federal government is putting in, it's clear that they are committing themselves to contributing significant amounts towards this project. So I'm not concerned about the money.
0: All right, Premier Simpson, I appreciate you taking the time for us this morning. Thank you.
2: Thank you. Take care.
0: RJ Simpson is the Premier of the Northwest Territories. He joined us by video call from Hay River.

0: Well, that is bringing us up to nearly the end of our show here. Just a reminder that we are expecting very hot, dry conditions in a number of our communities this weekend. We do have heat warnings in place for the Clichon communities, Wekwitiwati, Gamete, and Bechko, up into the Saw-Too, Norman Wells, Toledo, Fort Good Hope. Also in Wrigley, Fort Liard, Nahanni Butte, Sambaque, Fort Simpson, Fort Providence, Hay River, Fort Resolution, Fort Smith, and Fort Chippewan in the park. All of those communities under heat warnings right now. Environment Canada saying temperatures will hover between 29 and 32 degrees in those communities, and overnight temperatures staying relatively warm in the mid-teens. So you'll want to be sure to stay hydrated out there, check on your elders, and if you are headed out on the land this weekend, be sure that any campfires that you use are fully extinguished before you leave them. We do also still have air quality advisories in place for Toledo and Norman Wells. That is because of wildfires burning southwest of Norman Wells. Environment Canada not offering a timeline for when that smoke may clear. If I look at the air quality warnings here right now, currently sitting at a 4, which is moderate.
1: This is World Report. Good morning, I'm Jennifer Yoon. Rescue workers frantically scrambling as an aftershock forces crews to pause their search for survivors. Officials say at least 589 people are dead. Thousands more are injured following Wednesday's double earthquake. Several countries have sent in rescue teams. Canada has pledged $5 million in humanitarian assistance, while the U.S. has eased sanctions to allow for aid to get through. Joining us from neighboring Bogota is freelance journalist Cody Weddle. Cody, what kind of relief and aid is needed the most right now on the ground?
2: The good news, we do know that many of those international rescue teams from Chile, the Dominican Republic, Spain, the U.S., Switzerland, they either have started to arrive or they are arriving. And we also know one runway at the international airport there in La Guaira is open. So that's good news for them. They can arrive there right near La Guaira, which is one of the areas most affected.
1: We know that the destruction is widespread. What are some of the biggest logistical challenges to delivering that aid into the hardest hit areas?
2: Well, first of all, one of the biggest issues is the infrastructure. Obviously, the earthquakes have affected the infrastructure. Most of that airport there in La Guaira is closed. Like I said, one runway is open, but we know there are downed bridges. We know some roads are still not passable because of mudslides that happened shortly after the earthquakes. So that is a major challenge. And we also know these folks will, there's a big challenge in hospitals and clinics as well. Those are now filling up, and there is a need for medical equipment as the injured, thousands of people injured are going to these clinics to try to find treatment.
1: Freelance journalist Cody Weddle joining us from Bogota. Thank you, Cody.
2: Thank you.
1: Heather McKay is a Canadian teacher working at the British school in the capital. Her apartment building suffered serious structural damage, and she's now staying with a colleague. McKay says the immediate focus in Caracas is getting people out of the rubble, but long-term humanitarian aid is desperately needed.
3: With the amount of buildings that have been damaged, I think they really need to assess that. And then people are just going to need humanitarian aid. And it makes me so sad because so many Venezuelans have nothing, and now they have less than nothing. It is incredibly, incredibly sad. However, Venezuelans are very resilient and helpful people, and there is kind of a sense of community of everyone helping where they can.
1: Canadian teacher Heather McKay speaking to us from Caracas. Prime Minister Mark Carney is unveiling his plans for 24 Sussex Drive. The official residence of the Prime Minister has been decaying for more than a decade. Now, Carney says it's time to restore the pride in the historic building.
4: Today, we're launching a national design and build competition to restore 24 Sussex Drive, to become, once again, a secure, accessible, and sustainable official residence and a working venue for Canada's future Prime Ministers. We are calling for proposals that are ambitious, achievable, and cost-effective.
1: Carney says the Rideau Hall Foundation will lead a national, nonpartisan fundraising campaign to cover most, if not all, of the cost. Canadians and organizations who want to will be able to contribute. The winning design proposal is set to be announced next year on Canada Day. Dozens of Canadians are set to receive the country's highest civilian honor. Governor General Louise Arbour has released the list of new appointments to the Order of Canada. Actor Michael J. Fox and soccer legend Christine Sinclair now have the highest rank in the order. Also among those recognized, trailblazing Nova Scotians Mayanne Francis, the province's first Black lieutenant governor, and Corinne Sparks, the first Black woman appointed as a judge in Canada. A former advisor to the U.S. President Donald Trump is expected to plead guilty today on charges involving classified documents. John Bolton, once Trump's national security advisor, has since become one of his fiercest foes. Bolton is expected to appear in a Maryland court later this morning. The CBC's Willie Lowry joins us now from Washington. Willie, what exactly is Bolton expected to plead guilty to?
5: So John Bolton is expected to plead guilty to one count of unlawfully retaining sensitive national security information. The charge stems from his time as national security advisor to President Donald Trump during Trump's first term. According to U.S. media reports, Bolton allegedly made diary entries that involved national security issues as part of a book he released in 2020. He was fired by Trump in September 2019 and quickly became a vocal opponent of the president. His 2020 book cast Trump in a pretty harsh light. Trump has made no secret of his own dislike of Bolton, who is a well-known Iran hawk and advocated for years for military intervention against Iran, though the case against Bolton was initially brought by the Biden administration.
1: Could this lead to prison time?
5: It absolutely could. Bolton is agreeing to a felony and could be sentenced to up to 5 years in prison. On top of that, he is expected to have to pay a $2 million fine, which would eat up much of the proceeds he earned from that 2020 book. The original case against Bolton involved 18 charges, and by pleading guilty to just one, he avoids what could have been a long and drawn-out trial.
1: The CBC's Willie Lowry in Washington. Thanks, Willie.
5: Sure thing.
1: The war in Ukraine is bringing daily life in Moscow to a stuttering halt. Recent Ukrainian drone strikes on critical infrastructure have triggered widespread disruptions inside the Russian capital. It's shaking public confidence and hitting the Kremlin's bottom line. Terence McKenna has details.
6: We showed them that the war come to their territory.
7: Former Ukrainian Defense Minister Oleksiy Reznikov says Ukraine's recent drone attacks deep into Russia are sending a message to people there.
6: There, people will understand you cannot sleep well, like Ukrainians.
7: Last week, there was a major Ukrainian attack on Moscow's oil refinery. There have been other Ukrainian strikes deep into Russian territory. These two women live near an oil refinery hit in Tuapse, 450 kilometers from the Ukraine border. One says civilians are in a state of panic. The other says every day they go to bed with fear. Politico journalist Zoya Sheftalovich says attacks on the oil industry are having a big effect on the war.
8: Obviously, financially, this is how the Russians are able to continue waging war. When you hit their oil facilities, it's hitting Putin's bottom line.
7: How will Russian President Vladimir Putin respond to the attacks inside Russia? Alexei Zhuravlev, a prominent Russian parliamentarian, has called for the killing of all civilian inhabitants in the Ukrainian cities closest to the front line.
9: Я бы уничтожил все вместе с людьми. Абсолютно.
7: Further attacks on civilians would likely add to the war crimes indictments of Putin and his generals at the International Court in The Hague. Terence McKenna, CBC News, Toronto.
1: Crude oil prices have officially fallen back to what they were before the start of the war in Iran. The drop comes as shipping traffic begins to normalize through the Strait of Hormuz. The market relief is welcome news for air travelers. The CBC's senior business reporter Angie Seth has the details.
10: WestJet and Porter Airlines announced they are reducing their jet fuel surcharges as oil prices fall to levels not seen since before the war in Iran. In a statement, WestJet said the reduction applies to, quote, companion vouchers from $60 to $40 per round trip or one-way fare. Porter Airlines making a similar temporary move, cutting the cost in half from $40 to $20 for VI Porter reward flight redemptions. And Hong Kong-based Cathay Pacific Airways says it's also reducing its fees, offering 14.5% savings to the consumer. But not everyone is on board. Air Canada says they are continuing to manage fuel costs through their regular fares rather than adding a fuel surcharge. And Air Canada Vacations did implement a fuel surcharge on ground packages that remains in effect. Air Transat says it's monitoring the geopolitical situation closely. Art Wu is a senior economist with BMO. He says as oil prices continue to fluctuate, it will have an effect on jet fuel prices.
11: Secondly, probably each airline secured their current supply of jet fuel at different prices over the past weeks. And so that may also play a role in, you know, when they decide to eventually reduce the surcharge.
10: Wu says the situation in the Middle East remains volatile, and whether oil prices will continue to fall will depend on the Strait of Hormuz staying open. Angie Seth, CBC News, Toronto.
1: 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I'm Jennifer Yoon. 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
12: Good morning. It's 8:10. I'm Carla Ulrich in Yellowknife with your weather forecast. In Fort Chipewyan and Wood Buffalo National Park, you're looking at sunny and a high of 30. In Fort Smith, a mix of sun and cloud, risk of thunderstorm and a high of 30. Lutzel Cay, a mix of sun and cloud, risk of thunderstorm and a high of 21. Fort Resolution, a mix of sun and cloud, risk of thunderstorm and a high of 27. Hay River and Enterprise, a mix of sun and cloud, risk of thunderstorm and a high of 24. Fort Providence, Kikiza, Fort Simpson, and Jean Marie River, a mix of sun and cloud, risk of thunderstorm, and a high of 30. In Fort Liard, Nahanni Butte, Samba Cay, and Yellowknife, a mix of sun and cloud with a chance of showers, risk of thunderstorm, and a high of 27. In Wequity, Wati, Gamete, Bechecol, and Wrigley, a mix of sun and cloud, chance of thunderstorm and a high of 30. Norman Wells, Tulita, a mix of sun and cloud, risk of thunderstorm and a high of 28. In Fort Good Hope, a mix of sun and cloud with a chance of showers, risk of thunderstorm and a high of 28. Delaney, Colville Lake, a mix of sun and cloud with a chance of showers, risk of thunderstorm and a high of 24. In Fort McPherson, and Sigachik, a mix of sun and cloud with a chance of showers and a high of 20. In Iqaluit, a mix of sun and cloud with a chance of showers and a high of 16. In Inuvik, a mix of sun and cloud with a chance of showers and a high of 21. In Tuktoyaktuk, a mix of sun and cloud and a high of 11. In Pawlituk, a mix of sun and cloud and a high of 11. Sax Harbor, cloudy, wind north 30 and a high of 10. Uluhaktuk, a mix of sun and cloud and a high of 18. Korluktuk, sunny and a high, wind northeast 20, gusting 40 and a high of 22. In Cambridge Bay, a mix of sun and cloud and a high of 20.
13: Kang tunakagwa tuta wogu tihe a kehena kohtasin sisi Mary Ann Williams si te ayuna kehena sakunta de masiga tihtere kutiga si tihtere yo one land a kani asat ide iga yek e kwa keta tenia kucha 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E. C. Dither, see, Nakin, see, Dither, E. C. E. Ami, Kuni, Quigualita, see, Surigoods, Lichon, the Hatti. In Dakagoods, Lichon, the Dither, see, did in a Kessia unit, then Gunta, then a Gunta canicia unit, Conchaga, E. Asate, Jaga, E. Gatanga, E. Conga like at the Hatti. In that dictator, see, Suri can eat a gualai dasri, but other on the dasri goods nicha hati. In that dictator, see, e aligned a sea bird dog aircraft kitty. E see in de gorek or see kuyak and atenete garetani e bega aligned again atenete see sui goods and a kitty on the e see e ga e goga e aligned on that e. Dichter e aligned at Hadley Willis so ejo, Sumpak Eagles or Buffalo Airways go lined a hind ekiti. Go see, go la dichter see, your own decho grand chief seen, e see dichter e go keen delay in herb Norwegian, this all got you decho grand chief, got you go lend no kitty. E see, in juicy cuts and tie canigo kahinta. In that the Norwegian decade, the sea unit acquired a light a city to the sea. The cho First Nation kit delay a get his away by a canic a quiet a go hati. In that the sea, three assembly a jugus acquitted la honta the sea unit, e tenekia unit, e amitani a laketa, e amitanekia laketa, kissia unit, e. 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Because the teacher is too tired to see cat. He can't take go like on how good jackety. That's how see. Because the teacher see he you know he not take go like on see. He did can't go to like he that's how he quit. Because that's how because that is really can't go so that's how really can't he and how he build he because no one go like on kitty. I can't look the correct or see go on a chant and a kitty in that dictator see in that ye couldn't have any good so go a sound and a kitty in that dictator south slave like her. E Alberta goes so do choco hey, e killuku kiniki need to lay e sunny work or correct or kitty. Kayak again, I can attack it in that dictator see and do see your own a clegun thing or like or correct or go like I go. E see dichter aligned a hay neck a coniqui guasi, a lacata inaki, gorek okit, a dichter see in duta gogasit a gorek oguasi nakion of sehound a kitty. 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
14: 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Hulde sea brew. 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A ye no pa hat three ten a pesuti at a ye hat eaten a ye no pa hat oats and a ratala na si henny a ye don't rip on ya key see ye three or tie bets in a thirty a ye say on a ye three bird dog. Cert aye ye a ye cert I see ye three arts in contact on te ye dinite ye cousins and ye threat all ye art ye kund arts and ye at ill ye hat oots and ye tena hell ya key ye by rarets a dill ye don't rip on ya kilo three cert I see ye jump a willis che buffalo airways a ye bets a cert ayet a ye don't three. Transportation Safety Board, the cousins in the hintil haye can it in hayet another hasi yet don't rip on ya kilo. Ku yilet ihani hate, ku don't re Canada Territorial Premier say ya yuan lani hintil say yet don't re lani hintil matlinlo dre hayek a ye hot earth che ye cousins in the ye lani hintil see ya ya hayun seek it aran ya ki hai a yet at oats at. 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Three at Oyon Yaki Nil ye see ye sa nil ye o ye hat oots and he tell real ant a henne a ye dig ek arena kyo ye premier say ye John Canada a yards and not this ye prime minister ye be a ye behel tilt 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nuts at Desi, ye three tinny, a ye no need at Uyel Kisi, ye no ya ki rit a haril in at a henny, a ye yon see.

0: Han hateit e hanne ha hinne ye hat uts in the ye chante sins in the yetan. Benural is hate ye chante sins in the yetan. Benural iso yetan ye hat uts in a ratala na real in ye sampa ye chante sins in a le ha real in hinne ye ye onets in lo. A ye hat uts in a yetra yun seek it aran ya ki si ye. A yet e three hesto de gaslino ye hat uts in a yetre. Ha yun lais. Since we are young, by a key, hiatus at a young trante, since in the sun, territory, a yards in ye la, ta la, see a young, a yit, a young, by a key, yit, a territorial health care, yit, a by a key, haril, and a henio, ye hat uts in a yet, don't rip by a key, look. Kui techo grand chief a ye papa leket in this a ye pa ye papa leket in this ye Cheryl Cleep a zee a do ye bezee none that I ye three tagara ye honey helala a ye se unne ye techo grand chief a ye herb no reach and a ye don't three ye na john not lean low ye a cock in the ye hot oots and ye ye not giant lay ye don't three pine ya kilo could a hank ain't and honey a don't Jim hope this not in your tiano health at da
1: Massimarin Eduia in the Tatagoting of Quindigan Day. It was at the Chol First Nations region Okitanera, if I could say, if once you thought it that the First Nations were going to take it, the Grand Chief by Kitanita. Then Okila, the Zinni, or send a shell feed on the conduit, I bet like it, it is a lot of condita, like it. We can get it, I think, the lady condita, as you know, her religion that goes with some of the type of Kutana, because who the First Nations going to take the Grand Chief and take a Kim, I get it, the lady condita with the media, the condita, and one again, I claim to deal on the. The two grand chief heard me reading that on a day. Cousin, these light, I sunk the grand chief in Lil on the key, as much the kiss in the grand chief in Lily. Do that a high set, tiny size, the grand chief in a country, meaning at the. I think at the city, a curie with the energy, yelling that the chills him a hit a good chuck on easy, not the turn of the college, a turn down the Milsinki college, the dollar condiage, the scene dark here, single in the other as the human vision could be at the city, yelling that is in dark or as he get a dog and there is the secret and the yoga with the condiga, the territory, the seed, the very elegant, the college, the policy condition, get hit out of the energy to see in the garden with the country election rules, country Grindago was saying things they are in the shell chief at the idea. Don't the idea key in the get hit us not the other day, the country is in the decision to the day, the country is to see the country. If they got it, get hit the country guys, changing the country is in the. So I thought the scene that you be getting the garden with the country recollection rules, contain very joy, good in London, the country key to the security, get the country coat in there, get the rules, contain the garden with the country, good living in London, good living in London, so I take a go on the. That yes, you can indicate the get it at large, the garden in the country, but then you talk where you. Get it on the zero, think on the Gasai. You zero, it doesn't matter, get it on the zero, get a giti. Good at tiny tens, the hill would need a city council, or you can't 100 kilometers, but the volunteer size, you teach into a corner of the letter, the condi corner, and then the letter, look it on the truck on the court, good night to the. Tweet the size, click on the Did I get any chuckle?

Transportation Safety Board Transportation Safety Board then Sante Kodiji Tasi Ukera Takoni Gasaji Agitin. Then Taiji Bird Dog with Gwenda de Kodiji, the Lugata City Kodia Sante Yaka. City Kuza Shita de Korea Kodi West, the Kutanaka by 50 kilometers Kutanaka Aja. Continue on the side, go away and get the key.

0: Good afternoon. It's 8:30. I'm Carla Ulrich with your regional news. The deaths of three people in a plane crash near Fort Simpson are being mourned today. The plane went down late Wednesday evening while engaged in firefighting operations. The victims haven't been named, but their loss is having an impact on the community. Kaylee Antoine is the chief of Kliklikwe First Nation in Fort Simpson.
1: We're extremely shocked to hear this news. Our thoughts and our prayers are with everybody grieving this heartbreaking loss. And it's important to know incidents like this remind us of the risks faced by those who work to protect our lands and our communities.
0: Antoine also acknowledged the first responders and others involved in responding to the crash. The Transportation Safety Board is investigating the crash. Inspectors are expected to arrive at the scene today. Herb Norwegian has been acclaimed as the next Daecho Grand Chief. This will be Norwegian's sixth term, though they haven't been consecutive. Norwegian says one of the first tasks will be to review the Daecho First Nations election policy.
2: Big task here is to immediately, and once I speak to the assembly here, that we'll get a group here to start looking at putting together the election policy and make sure that it's done right.
0: This follows a discussion at the annual assembly about election rules. Cheryl Klee says she was eliminated from the race due to a policy requiring original documents to be submitted.
3: We're really governing under very dated policies and procedures, and I think this was a really good time that this came up to really show that, you know, we are truly, operating under dated policies and procedures. And
0: Klee says she plans to run in the next election. And we end in the Yukon, where White Horse's Gavin McKenna is projected to be the first player taken in tonight's NHL draft. As George Marados reports, this would be a first for the Yukon.
4: I think all signs point to Gavin.
5: TSN's Craig Button says McKenna is the player to pick. That would be a first for the Yukon. In 2019, Whitehorse's Dylan Cousins was drafted 7th overall.
6: It's so awesome to see another kid from Whitehorse. I think he's going first for sure.
5: Dale McCourt of the Frog Lake First Nation was picked by Detroit in 1977.
7: There was no correlation of being First Nations. The job was hockey.
5: For McKenna, his heritage is part of his story. The Trondaquichan citizen wore a hide vest made by his grandma at the World Juniors. It was seen by millions. Kerry Valavan runs the Yukon Native Hockey Tournament.
8: I think it's a historical day for Yukon First Nations.
5: Michael Tootin coached McKenna as a kid.
9: You knew he was a special player instantly.
5: Tootin was behind the bench at the 2023 Canada Winter Games, where McKenna first got Canada's attention.
9: I asked one of the other players, look up the record for this tournament. Dover Gavin, like, you got that?
5: Yep. McKenna delivered 29 points in 6 games, surpassing Sidney Crosby. The NHL draft begins tonight at 7 Eastern. George Marattis, CBC News, Whitehorse.
0: And one more story to share this morning. The stories shared by survivors of residential and day schools in the NWT are garnering national recognition this Indigenous Peoples History Month. The NWT podcast, How I Survived, is being awarded the Public History Prize by the Canadian Historical Society. The prize is awarded each year to one public history project in the country. It's given for outstanding research and innovative contributions to understanding Canada's history. Jess Duncan is the podcast's project manager and co-producer. She says the project team is elated and surprised by the recognition.
10: We designed the project because survivors told us that they wanted to have their stories recorded and preserved and shared. 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
0: Duncan says season 2 of the podcast is in the works with many more stories to be honored and remembered. That's the CBC Regional News for 8:30. Now a look at current weather conditions across the region. In Fort Chipewyan, it's sunny and 22. Fort Smith, mostly cloudy and 20. Lutzel Cay, partly cloudy and 20. Fort Resolution, mostly cloudy and 20. Hay River, 22. Fort Simpson, it's partly cloudy and 18. Fort Providence, 19. Selma Cay, 18. Fort Liard, 19. In Yellowknife, mainly sunny and 20. Gamatee, 21. Wequity, sunny and 17. Wrigley, mainly sunny and 17. Toleda, 16. Norman Wells, 17. Delaney, mostly cloudy and 15. In Fort Good Hope, 19. In Inuvik, mostly cloudy and 14. Fort McPherson, cloudy and 17. In Iqaluit, 12. In Tuktoyaktuk, fog and plus 6. Pawlituk, mainly sunny and 13. Sax Harbor, 5. Uluhaktuk, 17. Korluktuk, mainly sunny and 11. And Cambridge Bay, mainly sunny and 18. The Current is coming up next, followed by Q at 10 o'clock. Between 1 and 4, our Indigenous language broadcasters bring you programming from their communities. And then at 4 o'clock, it's Trails End. I'm Carla Ulrich. 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

0: I'm going to do a great show today, and I'm going to help people because I'm good enough, I'm smart enough, and doggone it, people like me.
1: Stuart Smalley preached the message of being good enough on Saturday Night Live. These days, though, that affirmation would probably fall flat for many people. In a culture that celebrates excellence and values those who maximize every single aspect of their lives, being ordinary is often seen as not nearly enough. In an hour, the pressure that greatness culture puts on us and why some people are reclaiming that idea of a good enough life instead of relentlessly striving to be the best. Also this morning...
2: It's a very dynamic reality that we exist in Canada's Arctic, and there are many stories to tell, and to ensure that I'm able to give space for those stories to be told is of great importance for me.
1: Canada is a northern nation, and with a renewed focus on Arctic sovereignty, those at the top of this country are asking big questions about what that means for them. It is the job of Canada's Arctic ambassador, Virginia Mearns, to represent both her people's interests in Ottawa and Ottawa's interests up north. In 30 minutes, she's here to talk about what those of us down south don't understand about her homeland, the pressure she feels to deliver for her community, and why she says it is Canada's duty to stand up for Greenland in the face of the U.S. president's threats. But as Donald Trump's threats to Canada continue, we begin with a podcast arguing that we will come out of this moment a stronger country. Good morning, I'm Matt Galloway, and this is The Current.
3: The powerful have their power. But we have something too. The capacity to stop pretending, to name reality, to build our strength at home, and to act together. That is Canada's path. We choose it openly and confidently, and it is a path wide open to any country willing to take it with us.
1: When Mark Carney gave that speech in Davos back in January, it echoed around the world. Middle powers caught between an increasingly hostile United States and a rising China praised the Canadian Prime Minister for putting into words what many were already feeling. 5 months later, the journalist Stephen Marsh is considering the fate of those middle powers and Canada's new place in the world in a new season of his podcast, Gloves Off. That new season drops on Canada Day, the 1st of July, but he's with me in studio this morning with a preview. Good morning.
4: Hey, Matt. How you doing?
1: Nice to see you. The very first words of this new season of the podcast are, it's been a hell of a year.
4: Yeah.
1: We played a little bit of that speech that the Prime Minister gave. When you think back to it, what was your initial reaction to what he was saying in January?
4: Well, I think what it was is we'd sort of heard that message in Canada for a long time, like when the 51st state rhetoric really picked up. So it'd been almost a year that Mark Carney had basically been saying that in Canada. What it was the world realizing that he was right, and the world realizing that they were in the same boat as we were, i.e., the rules-based order is falling apart. America has turned from a partner to a predator. And how do we deal with that? And how do we build a new world after we've entered this new state of disorder?
1: Nobody else seemed to be saying that out loud, though. How important was it that he, a Canadian, said that?
4: Well, we interviewed, like Malcolm Turnbull, the ex-Prime Minister of Australia, Alistair Campbell from, we interviewed people, Margaret Vestager, like these very important people in Europe and around the world. They all think about it all the time, right? Like it is very much at the front of mind in global circles about the consequences of this moment in history.
1: Why do you think that is? I mean, he said things that people hadn't been saying perhaps out loud. You said in your podcast that this is the most consequential speech in a generation.
4: Yeah. Well, I think there are two things. First of all, it's a basic acknowledgement of reality. So that always helps, right? It helps to be right when you're making a speech. But then also, I think it also established if this is over, we should stop worrying about the threat of America going away and start figuring out, what do we do now? I mean, there's an expression in chess, which is the threat is always worse than the execution, right? Like the threat is worse than the capture, because when you're worried about the threat, you can't plan for that. You can't make your own plans. But once the threat has happened, then you can start to plan. Then you can start to figure out, what can we do to build here? How can we win? Right. And that's why this second season, like the first season of Gloves Off, was really, are we going to survive? And what are we, and also what are we missing to allow us to survive? This season is really much more, how can we win? How can we enter this new world we're entering with confidence and with a sense of optimism, which I think is really quite justified, a sense of optimism.
1: So you ran down some of the people that you spoke with, and in talking about what our place in the world might be. One of the people that you speak with is Peter McKay, who was the defense minister, foreign affairs minister, and
4: very interesting guy. Yeah.
1: Here's a little bit of what Peter McKay said to you.
5: We cannot replicate the trade that we have with the United States, with the European Union, with parts of the Asia Pacific, including China, with all of our other allies and potential allies, India, Pakistan, others. We can't do that fast enough without the real potential of massive economic harm.
1: Peter McKay compares the situation between Canada and the United States to an abusive relationship.
4: Yeah.
1: How do you understand that language?
4: Well, you know, I think there are a few things going on. I mean, first of all, I have a great deal of admiration for Peter McKay. I think he's a patriot. But I think this country right now is really torn between two visions, a new Canada and an old Canada.
1: What do you mean?
4: Well, the old Canada thinks this is all going to go back to normal. Trump's going to get out and we're going to go back to being pretty dependent on the United States. And this international order will tag along and we'll be part of it.
1: I mean, he essentially says it. He says the state of the relationship is a fracture, not a rupture.
4: And not only that, like we talked to Peter McKay, but we also talked to John Manley, the liberal, you know, basically his predecessor in the Chrétien government. And he said much the same thing, right?
1: Like the idea of a fracture, if you fracture your leg, that will be repaired.
4: But
1: if
4: when
1: you rupture something.
4: The thing is, when you talk, so, and that is one perspective, but the new Canada is like, actually that relationship's broken. So what does the new reality look like? And when you look at the new reality, like for example, even in the past year, like where the trauma is just setting in, our exports increased by $8 billion, right? We partnered with the Canadian Shield Institute this year and it was great to have, you know, economists that
5: data.
4: We can actually like ask them, give us this data. And, you know, we replaced our lost trade with the United States almost completely. And then our trade and services actually grew. So we had more of an export deficit this year than we had the year before. And when the Bank of Canada, when they ran their simulations of what, you know, the worst case scenario of tariffs with the United States would be, it was a loss of potential growth of 2.8% over a decade. So that's a terrible number. Like that's a lot of, but that's not worth losing your country for. That's just potential growth.
1: But isn't McKay right though? I mean, we are still going to have to deal.
4: We're going to have to deal. But like when you talk to Malcolm Turnbull and you talk to the Australians, what you realize is like, Australia got much richer than we did over the past 20 years by selling iron ore to China, right? China is their number one threat, right? They do not share any values with China. And so we're going to continue to trade with the United States, of course, under what conditions is unknown. But if you have potash, if you have oil, if you have aluminum, someone will buy it. These are global markets. So, you know, I think one of the naive ideas we've had in this country is that you trade with people whose values you share. Hmm. Japan and China are each other's number one trading partners. And I think we have to actually be really practical about this. And when you look at it practically, we're actually, you know, the only thing that can really defeat us in our trade negotiations with the Americans is fear.
1: It really is fear. The Prime Minister yesterday did a news conference and was asked about when is a deal coming. There is urgency, and there are people who are saying enough already. Speeches are good, but come on. And he said we could have a deal this afternoon, but it would be a bad deal.
4: Well, we're not in control of this situation.
1: also suggested that there's some control that if we were to sign something now, you could stitch it up, but it wouldn't be a good deal for Canada.
4: Well, and also, what does a deal mean, right? I mean, you're dealing with Darth Vader deals here. Like, pray I do not change the deal again, right? Like you're not dealing with a legitimate, like, first of all, you're not dealing with a country whose commitments will be honored. Like, they will not honor their commitments. Second of all, they could change their mind, like, literally 60 seconds later, a tweet storm could end all of the agreements you've come to. And plus, you know, it's even unclear, like, what power is doing this, right? Because, like, you have this is supposed to be ratified by Congress. The actual power of Congress is unclear at this moment. The power of the Supreme Court to change these tariffs is also unclear. So there's actually no real America to deal with here in the sense of a unified body that can actually make a commitment to a negotiation. So I assume that this would just go on forever. Like there's no interest for them in getting to a real deal.
1: Malcolm Turnbull, you mentioned, he is the former Prime Minister of Australia, a country that has had its own challenges with the United States and is trying to figure that out. Have a listen to what Malcolm Turnbull said to you.
6: I think the security of East Asia, of this hemisphere, where Australia is situated, really depends on the United States remaining engaged. And if the United States were to disengage, what you would see is a number of countries, Japan and South Korea, moving to acquire their own nuclear deterrent. They would move to do that very quickly. That makes for a more unstable environment.
1: Unstable environment is one way of putting it.
4: Well, that's, I mean, obviously we're entering a period of chaos here, right? And in that chaos, you're going to, I mean, if I were Japan, I'd be thinking about a nuclear bomb right now, right? Like, I don't think they really have a choice, right? So, yeah, we're entering a period.
1: They don't have a choice.
4: Well, I don't think they have certainly any other security guarantee. That is the ultimate security guarantee. And it's, why would you not do that when the other choices are, you know, to spend huge amounts of your GDP in a situation where you have a declining population to protect yourself? I mean, I think all countries will start making much more individualistic choices. And that, of course, goes incredibly for Canada.
1: I think what's interesting in listening to this is that you came at it, like listening to the first episode and how you react to Malcolm Turnbull is that you seem a bit more optimistic coming out of it.
4: I know, it's been a while since I've been optimistic about anything. But but I do think there are certain things that are happening now that are clarifying about where things are going. One of them is that the age of empires is over, right? Like the capacity of these hegemons to actually project power in the world is declining very rapidly, as you can see in Russia, but also America, you know, they can't beat Iran, right? Like they can't, their capacity to project power gets smaller every week, really. And then also, you know, even being conscious of the realities that we inhabit, which has been forced on us by this change, by this dream, the international liberal order breaking up, which was a way to forget about things. Like once you start to see it clearly, it's actually not impossible to build things. And certainly Canada is fully capable of rising to this moment. Like, you know, we have all the resources, we have a massively educated population. I don't think we really talk about that enough, you know. I mean, over 70% of women in this country have a tertiary education. It's a crazy number globally, right? Like, we have a lot in our corner. We really do.
1: So what does that mean then if you say that this season is not about whether we're going to survive, but how we will win?
4: Yeah.
1: How do we win in this moment?
4: Well, I think one thing is, first of all, tons of agreements with other countries and building up trade networks with other people and just building up networks generally, which we're superb at. You know, I mean, since Carney's taken office, there's 102 deals. We have this incredible map that's coming out that's all of the arrangements that Canada has with the rest of the world, with the Interactive, the Shield Institute, did it. Like, it's totally incredible. And when you look at it, it's like, wow, there really is a wide-ranging networks that we can access at any given moment.
1: He called on middle powers to band together.
4: Yes.
1: And what has been pointed out by some people is that when we as a nation were being threatened by the United States and U.S. President in particular, 51st state and what have you, there weren't a lot of other nations who were standing up for Canada. Do you think there's an opportunity here for those middle powers to follow what the Prime Minister is asking for, to band together in the face of what's happening?
4: Well, I mean, that was before Greenland, where we were being threatened, and they were like, and you know, you had the shock of trying to deal with it. The middle powers are banding together. Like, that's underway. Like, you can, when you listen to the episodes on defense or tech, particularly, or influence, like, they are actually coming together to create meaningful connections and meaningful collective strategies. I think there is always a question of whether this is a fantasy because it's never been done before. But there's nothing quite, like, I think there is a very clear instinct here that any connection that you make with the American state, and that includes American companies, particularly American tech companies, is a vulnerability, right? And so even that recognition makes it much easier for middle powers to band together.
1: One of the things you talk about in this new season is we've been musing about digital sovereignty and had people come on talking about digital sovereignty and trying to understand what that actually means right now.
4: Yes, we are a digital colony. That should be
1: what is that? And so what does that mean?
4: Well, that means, like, for, you know, the cold open we have, I'm using technical talk because you're a radio guy, but the opening interview we have with in the digital sovereignty is a ICC judge who woke up one morning and realized that her Gmail had been turned off and all of her family photos had been, she couldn't access. And
1: because
4: the U.S. government had declared her persona non grata for prosecuting, it's not persona non grata, there's some other technical term, but it's usually reserved for gangsters and terrorists, right? And she has a CD collection now. Right. Like she can't access basic things. And if you go again, the Canadian Shield Institute did this really wonderful thing of like in your daily life, how much you're taxed by American tech companies, like buying this coffee, like, you know, going to Italy, like you're about to do, the amount that is required of American tech to do that is pretty astonishing.
1: So is it possible to break from that?
4: Because
1: your email, that's part of it. You might want a CD collection, but you'd like to just open your phone and, you know, listen to Apple Music or Spotify. You actually break free from that?
4: It's definitely the hardest one, like by far. They're in Europe, though, they are making pretty decent strides, because the thing that I think is really important to remember about that whole question of the tech stack is that what you don't need to stop using Amazon Web Services. That's the real one. That's like the power, the actual power in this world, right? And
1: the backbone behind most
4: the backbone websites behind that everybody uses. Every yeah. company, every like, and you know, the Europeans are realizing you don't need to stop that. What you just need to do is create an alternative so that it's not monopolistic, right? And when you create, and when you remove the monopolistic aspect of this, then the power aspect actually decreases quite a bit, right? And so even small movements on that, and of course, AI, you know, the AI that we've done in Canada was a huge leap for us, right? And I also think, you know, very unpopular opinion, but like every data center we build in this country for us is an act of digital sovereignty that we should consider very, like the knee-jerk reaction against this is not helpful to our sovereignty.
1: What are the stakes here? If, as you have, you've argued that the United States is really dangerous now, not because it's strong, but because it's weak.
4: Yeah.
1: And that it could lash out and do things while it's in a weakened position.
4: Yeah.
1: So what does that mean for Canada? What are the stakes here in terms of us seizing this moment and winning in this moment?
4: Well, I think the stakes are chaos, right? Like chaos versus order. And I think we have a very strong tendency to order in this country. Mm-hmm. Like that, I think that's not a very controversial position. And, you know, one of the aspects that was not really of the Davos speech that was not really talked about was when he said resiliency is the new efficiency. Right. And this is actually probably the most important stake in the whole thing, which is that we've globalized and we've been eager beavers to globalization. Right. We're pro immigration. We're pro free trade. The liberals and the conservatives had no political distinction about it at all. Right. Our entire lives, they were both in favor of integration with the United States. And that's come to an end. So the question is, how do we get resiliency for ourselves? And in resiliency, which is, you know, going to be tied very clearly in my mind to an innovation agenda, like tech is the game here. Mm-hmm. Like tech is where we are going to preserve our sovereignty and investment in technology and creating an innovation culture. That is going to preserve our sovereignty on every level, economic sovereignty, cognitive sovereignty, physical sovereignty, military sovereignty, right? So, and I think that's actually going to be the challenge for Canada, because we're used to being more samey, and we're used to being more, you know, you're about to talk about excellence culture, right? Mm-hmm. Like we need excellence culture to survive. particularly in tech, right? And so I think that's going to actually be a challenge culturally for us.
1: 2 minutes left. Go back to where you started, which is it's been a hell of a year.
4: Yeah.
1: I ask you this as a journalist, but you're also a novelist. You think about stories. Mm-hmm. How has the story, and this comes up in the first episode, how has the story that we tell about ourselves as a nation changed over this year?
4: Jeez, I mean, I think that's a very hard question to ask, because we're in such a turbulent moment. I mean, I really think the thing that I find interesting is that there's this old Canada and the new Canada that I described at the beginning, but it's not politically defined. Right. In no way would you say that that is a conservative position or a liberal position or even a left-right position. We found it in every institution in the country, military, business, all of them, and totally irrelevant who people voted for. It's just, can you bear to actually face the reality? And the thing I think is so interesting is that I think the division is actually inside of all of us. Like, it's not just in the country. But even me, who, you know, was talking about this stuff 10 years ago, that America was, you know, about to become very dangerous. There's still a part of me that thinks they'll all go back to, like, they'll come to their senses and we'll all go back to the way we were.
7: And we won't have to worry about it.
4: And we won't have to worry about, like, and there's some desperate part of me that wants to believe that, even though I know from, you know, interviewing hundreds of people that it's not true.
1: But it feels like the country's different in this moment.
4: Right? Oh, definitely.
1: And it's not just World Cup fever with flags everywhere. The sense is that those flags will stay around.
4: We matter more to global politics today. I mean, this was very obvious to me interviewing all these people in London and Australia and everywhere else. We matter more in the world today than we ever have. I mean, at least since the 60s, right? At least since, and I think more even than during the peacekeeping period, for sure. We have an active foreign policy, whether we want it or not.
1: We will talk again. Stephen Marsh, thank you.
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1: Stephen Marsh is launching a new season of his podcast, Gloves Off. It'll be available wherever you get your podcasts on Canada Day. The 1st of July. Your CBC News is next. And then,
2: this is an opportunity that I never thought would come about. And it comes with a lot of personal pressure. There's a lot of responsibility in taking on a role like this, especially coming from Inuit Nunungut.
1: That idea of sovereignty and being a northern nation strikes differently in the north. Last fall, Virginia Mearns became Canada's first Arctic ambassador in nearly 20 years. And we'll speak with her coming up about what Arctic sovereignty and security means to those in the north and why those of us down south perhaps do not understand what life at the top of the country is really like in 2026. I'm Matt Galloway. You're listening to The Current. We're back in 6 minutes. Stick around.
8: 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This Canada Day, let's celebrate on CBC with special coverage, highlights from events across the country, and wrapping up the day with a giant concert featuring performances by Bare Naked Ladies, Alessia Cara, Beatrice Deer and Sylvia Cloutier, Dominique Fizame, The Tragically Hip's Paul Angua, and more, including fireworks lighting up the night sky over the capital. Celebrate your Canada, July 1st, everywhere you get CBC. The CBC News is next. Coming up in an hour, it's Q.
9: When she was first approached about adapting her debut novel for TV, the best-selling romance novelist Carly Fortune had only one condition. Even though it was worldwide, the show had to be set in Canada. Carly will be here to tell you why and what it's like being part of a Canadian romance revolution.
10: From CBC News, The World This Hour, I'm Pat Philpott. Former U.S. National Security Advisor John Bolton has pleaded guilty to mishandling classified security information. The documents were part of notes he was compiling for a book. The charge relates back to when he was working with President Donald Trump during Trump's first administration. He was fired by Trump in 2019 and became a fierce critic of the president. Bolton originally faced 18 charges. Today, he admitted to a single charge of retaining classified information. He faces up to 5 years in prison. Bolton will be sentenced in October. Search and rescue teams are racing to find survivors in Venezuela's quake zone. Crews rejoice as they pull a woman alive from under the rubble of a collapsed building, but that success comes as the number of deaths is rising, now at almost 600. But with as many as 50,000 others missing, officials warn fatalities will go up. Meanwhile, people whose homes have collapsed have nowhere to go, and many are staying in tents. The international community is rallying support for Venezuela. The U.S. group Grey Bull Rescue is among the international teams heading there. Brian Stern leads that organization.
11: People are missing. People are buried in rubble. We have to find them and rescue them. Venezuela is not a good place to be. Lots of damaged infrastructure and power and water and lots of damage.
10: Canada is providing $5 million in emergency aid to Venezuela. Japan is bracing for severe weather as two tropical storms are on track to cross paths. Torrential rain is already hitting parts of south and western Japan. 1 million people are being evacuated from their homes due to the risk of landslides and severe flooding. Here at home, Mark Carney is unveiling his plans for 24 Sussex Drive. The official residence for Canada's prime ministers has been decaying for more than a decade. Carney says it's time to restore pride in the historic building.
7: Today, we're launching a national design and build competition to restore 24 Sussex Drive, to become once again a secure, accessible, and sustainable official residence and a working venue for Canada's future prime ministers.
10: Carney says the winning design proposal will be announced on Canada Day next year. The gradual reopening of the Strait of Hormuz has been leading to a drop in global oil prices, and now jet fuel prices are following suit. That's prompting some Canadian airlines to cut their fuel surcharges on passenger tickets. Angie Seth has more.
12: WestJet and Porter Airlines announced they are reducing their jet fuel surcharges as oil prices fall to levels not seen since before the war in Iran. In a statement, WestJet said the reduction applies to, quote, companion vouchers from $60 to $40 per round trip or one-way fare. Porter Airlines making a similar temporary move, cutting the cost in half from $40 to $20 for VI Porter reward flight redemptions. But not everyone is on board. Air Canada says they are continuing to manage fuel costs through their regular fares rather than adding a fuel surcharge. And Air Canada Vacations did implement a fuel surcharge on ground packages that remains in effect.
13: Probably each airline secured their current supply of jet fuel at different prices.
12: Art Wu is a senior economist with BMO. He says the situation in the Middle East remains volatile, and whether oil prices will continue to fall will depend on the Strait of Hormuz staying open. Angie Seth, CBC News, Toronto.
10: And finally, Louise Arbour has announced her first appointments to the Order of Canada since becoming Governor General earlier this month. 61 Canadians are on the list, including actor Michael J. Fox and soccer legend Christine Sinclair. Both are being bestowed with the highest rank in the order. Also being honored are trailblazing Nova Scotians Mayanne Francis, the province's first Black Lieutenant Governor, and Corinne Sparks, the first Black woman appointed as judge in Canada. That's your World This Hour. For CBC News, I'm Pep Philpott.
14: Good morning, I'm Carla Ulrich in Yellowknife with your weather forecast. In Fort Chippewa and Wood Buffalo National Park, you're looking at sunny and a high of 30. Fort Smith, a mix of sun and cloud, risk of thunderstorm and a high of 30. Fort Resolution, a mix of sun and cloud, risk of thunderstorm and a high of 27. Lutzel K, Hay River and Enterprise, a mix of sun and cloud, risk of thunderstorm and a high of 24. In Fort Providence, Kikiza, Fort Simpson and Jean Marie River, a mix of sun and cloud, risk of thunderstorm and a high of 30.
1: Hello, I'm Matt Galloway, and you're listening to The Current. That's the sound of parts of the ceiling collapsing at an airport in Venezuela on Wednesday. Two massive earthquakes hit the region, one after the other, with a magnitude of 7.2 and 7.5. They were the most powerful earthquakes to hit Venezuela in more than a century, collapsing buildings in the capital of Caracas and causing widespread devastation throughout the region. More than 500 people are confirmed dead, and some 4,300 people are injured. But the U.S. Geological Survey estimates that the death toll will likely be in the thousands. More international rescue teams have been arriving today. Yesterday, Canada announced it is providing $5 million in humanitarian assistance. Ana Vanessa Herrero is a journalist based in Caracas. That's where we've reached her. Good morning.
15: Good morning.
1: Where were you when this earthquake struck?
15: I was just getting home from the airport. I returned from a trip and just hours before the airport collapsed, I was there. And, you know, the rest we know. We didn't really understand the magnitude of the situation just then. But now we do. And it's devastating and heartbreaking. And I've been on the ground since the first responders started working. So I've seen the evolution of this tragedy.
1: What have the last couple of days been like in Caracas? There are images of buildings collapsed, but also, as I said, people desperately searching for those who are under the rubble. What has it been like over the last few days?
15: Well, exactly that. The efforts are definitely there. And, you know, the first responders are working nonstop, but mostly it's the civilians, the family members who are gathering outside the buildings that collapsed, waiting for their families. And they are the ones who are organizing this search teams in the, you know, immediately after the earthquake hit. And they are the ones who are there still without any sleep, helping the first responders understand the grounds, the buildings, the apartments, how did they look like, to get a sense of where the person could be. So this has been a titanic mission to recover the people that they've recovered alive.
1: Before the earthquake, I mean, you have an economy that is in tatters. You have shortages at hospitals. You have political turmoil as well. How capable is the state? And you've kind of hinted at this, that people are taking the lead in some ways. But how capable is the state to help people with the recovery?
15: Well, because people are taking the lead, we can definitely say that the state was not prepared for this. And it's not that Venezuela has no history of earthquakes like the one we experienced. That is also true. But there are no protocols. And mostly, there are no resources and no machinery, no tools. I mean, first responders are asking people to bring them masks, gloves, helmets, the basic gears, just to start looking for survivors. And yesterday, I heard them asking for flashlights to continue the efforts throughout the night, because if they don't have what they need, of course, they're going to have to stop. And you can only imagine, you know, millions of Venezuelans stopping research just because they don't have what it takes.
1: The reports are that tens of thousands of people are still unaccounted for. And so there is desperation, yeah. Right? The clock is ticking in many ways.
15: It is ticking, and families know that. And families told me this Thursday, and they were really scared and worried that the government was taking way too long to respond to the tragedy. But again, the government doesn't really have what it takes to respond to this tragedy. So it was a never-ending cycle. A vicious cycle. And in the end, you know, at the end, it's the people, the ones who are suffering. So the comments yesterday on the ground were revolving the lack of efforts of how they weren't doing this quickly enough. Mm.
1: You have a friend who is in one of the hardest hit areas in La Guaira, right?
15: Yes, I do. I do.
1: Have you been able to reach her?
15: No, I have not. Mm.
1: That must be really hard. I mean, again, there's a lot of frustration and also just worry.
15: Yeah, absolutely. I mean, and we don't know where she is. She has a baby. But like me, thousands are now looking for the loved ones. And my heart breaks for them. And we're doing everything we can. I am thinking about going to La Guaira and, you know, go to her where she lived to see what happened. Because if I see her, that her building has not collapsed, then, you know, she might be okay. But if her building collapsed, then I can definitely, you know, focus the search efforts on that area. For, you know, at least call someone and say that she might be under there. But like me, thousands are doing the same thing. So you can only imagine how overwhelmed everyone is.
1: It is a desperate situation. I'm glad to talk to you about it. I wish you the very best in terms of finding and connecting with your friend. In the meantime, Ana Vanessa Herrero, thank you very much. Take care.
15: Thank you.
1: Ana Vanessa Herrero is a journalist. We reached her in Caracas.

0: This is The Current. My name is Matt Galloway. A secure, prosperous, and peaceful Arctic. That is the common goal that Canada underscored in a joint statement last month alongside its Arctic allies, Denmark, which includes Greenland, Finland, Iceland, Norway, Sweden, and the United States. It is a reminder that Arctic security continues to draw major attention in a geopolitical context, but security can mean a whole lot more than just defense, especially for those who live in the north of this country. And one person who might know this better than anyone is Canada's Arctic ambassador. Virginia Mearns was appointed to the reinstated position last year and joins us now from our studio in Iqaluit. Virginia Mearns, good morning.
1: Good morning.
0: Who do you serve in this role? I mean, are you the voice of Ottawa in Canada's north, or are you the voice of Canada's north and the Arctic peoples to Ottawa and the rest of the world?
1: In my mind, I think it's a bit of both. I've had the great privilege of being able to engage with people across Canada's northern Arctic region in the first few months of my role, and it has been really helpful to ground me in gaining perspective, especially from the regions where I don't live. I don't have a deep sense of familiarity in terms of the history and cultural distinctions. So in that, I'm learning a lot myself, but also being able to have conversations in Ottawa about, okay, what does the conversation mean and how does it fit into the national picture? And then going outward into international venues, it is most definitely a combination of both. There's a lot of responsibility in taking on a role like this, especially coming from Inuit Nunavut, and to try and represent not only Inuit, but Canada's Northerners, Arctic peoples, Indigenous peoples is a great responsibility. And so it is certainly incredibly exciting to be in this position right now, but also recognize that there's a significant weight that comes with this type of a position to do it properly.
0: What is it that you think people down south, what don't they understand about what life in the north of this country is like in 2026?
1: I think part of it is that the tendency has been in the past wherein there has been attention on the north. It's been in a very, maybe much more negative context, and some of the really unfortunate realities that our community members have experienced, and recognizing that this region, for a lot of folks, not just in Canada, but elsewhere, have this assumption that the Arctic region is uninhabited and that it is a barren land that doesn't really have a human history to it, which is not the case. And so being able to bring some depth into the conversation in that context is really important for me, and to be able to shine light on how dynamic our communities are and how important they are to the country for our national interest, but also how our communities have contributed throughout history to the global reality as well.
0: You told a House of Commons committee last year to that point that you're encouraging curiosity. How do you hope curiosity and understanding more of the breadth of life in the north among Canadians living down south would help people in the north of this country?
1: Well, I think if we take the approach of curiosity and an openness to learning, it really does enable us as individuals to take in and accept that there's a lot more that we don't understand, and to be able to give others space to talk about their perspectives and their lived experiences, and to be much more receptive to that. I think there's a nervousness for some folks that they'll be put in a position of feeling defensive and having to defend what has happened in the past or what is taking place. And so if we take the approach of curiosity, it gives us a bit more confidence to be inquisitive, to engage in meaningful conversations, and to be receptive.
0: Let me ask you about the past. We were in Iqaluit last summer, and we heard from a lot of people about, I think it's fair to call it, a pretty traumatic relationship that many Inuit have with the idea of Arctic security. There were people who had referred to themselves as human flagpoles, that in the past, you know, the federal government moved entire communities in the name of Arctic sovereignty. How do you want to address that history in the context of the very real challenges to this country's Arctic security and sovereignty right now?
1: I want to be in a position to be able to talk about that reality, to talk about our history and to be very open about that fact. We need to go beyond acknowledging that it happened. We need to also use that as a reminder and to inform us on how we want to move forward collectively to continue to exercise our sovereignty as Canadians, but also to come up with really effective solutions on the security front as well. And so I think what's different now is that there is that willingness to have dialogue that didn't exist in the past.
0: What shows you that that willingness is there? Again, one of the things we heard was intentions are one thing, but you are measured by your actions.
1: Exactly.
0: And so what shows you that the actions meet those intentions?
1: Well, even prior to my appointment, I had been working with one of the regional Inuit associations, and I was a part of a group of staff engaging with the Department of National Defense, Canadian Armed Forces, who were engaging with communities to talk about the potential of investment and the expansion of presence in the Canadian Arctic and what does that mean. And that was one example where I felt like, okay, that there is a chance of this being done differently. But also looking back to, I think it's almost 2 years ago now, where Nunavut Dungavik Incorporated and the government of Nunavut worked together to put out an Arctic security and sovereignty strategy, which came from the Nunavut perspective and really encouraged and talked about the fact that we need to look at this from a human standpoint and not just a military presence or a hard infrastructure presence, but also from the realities of our communities where we are right now and what we still need to do going forward.
0: What is the opportunity here? There is a lot of money that is going to be spent over the course of X amount of years and decades in the North. What do you see as the opportunity?
1: There are many opportunities. There's many aspects to these investments that are a part of current dialogue as well. Recognition that it is not only just increasing presence with our Canadian Armed Forces and with infrastructure expansion, but in that we can pursue training opportunities for those that live in the communities that will be directly impacted, opportunities from a business standpoint, opportunities to strengthen the relationships between our communities in Canada. I think we can look at it from so many different perspectives, and this is something that's being talked about in the northern communities, is that it's not necessarily linear, that there are many layers to this, and those layers bring a lot of opportunities if we pursue them.
0: There are also concerns as to how those opportunities will play out. I spoke with Natan Obed earlier this year. He's the president of Inuit Taparit Kanatami. And we were talking, we've spoken multiple times, but we were talking in this occasion about the federal defense spending in the North and investing in dual-use infrastructure where roads and airports often come to mind. But he was thinking beyond that as well. Have a listen to what Natan Obed said.
2: We do hope that moving forward, say, clean drinking water or hydropower over diesel power or marine infrastructure, those will also be considered as dual use, and that we can build out opportunities together rather than hearing about opportunities as they come to us from the federal government.
0: Virginia Mearns, how do you go about narrowing that gap? And in your role as the Arctic ambassador, how can you help northern communities and the federal government kind of close those ambitions in some ways and make sure that those communities are actually getting what they need from this investment?
1: Well, and that's a big part of the ongoing dialogue that's happening with representatives from our Department of National Defense and the Canadian Armed Forces, is doing that deeper analysis and confirmation as to what constitutes dual use, and the recognition that by increasing presence, there's going to be an increased demand on a lot of resources in any given community where presence is going to be. which includes access to clean water, which includes access to energy sources, and recognizing that even right now, as it stands, a lot of our communities are exceeding what's available to them. Mm-hmm. And so how do we resolve that? How do we bridge what's happening right now, what is potentially going to happen in the future, and address that? And so with these investments, it's a great opportunity to be able to talk about those long-standing infrastructure gaps that have been identified for many, many years by leadership from our Northern Arctic communities, whether it's from our municipalities, our territorial governments, Indigenous organizations, national Indigenous organizations. How do we seize this opportunity to continue to collaborate and coordinate and ensure that as much as possible we are addressing these really long outstanding needs in the region?
0: So if you take a look at a project like the Grays Bay Port and Road in Western Nunavut, which just this week was earmarked for acceleration, if I can put it that way, by the federal government, how is that going to help the people who live in the community?
1: Well, there's great opportunities if we can coordinate and come to agreement as to who has first access to those job opportunities in the building of that road.
0: That's a big if, right?
1: Mm-hmm. And I think it's a big if on any of the major projects. We need to be grounded in our foundational arrangements that we have. And so in Nunavut in particular, we have

0: honesty proof that the government is working in good faith, what would you say to them?
1: To keep talking, to keep pushing for accountability, to be engaged in the conversations, to be inquisitive and ask questions, and to look for the information that they feel may be missing. And so being engaged is such a critical aspect to this. We can't be complacent.
0: You were in Greenland earlier this year for the opening of Canada's consulate in Nuuk. This came at a time when, I mean, you had the U.S. President Donald Trump threatening to take Greenland. We are dealing with our relationship with the United States on a number of different fronts right now. And it felt in Canada opening that consulate that that was a way to step up for Greenlanders in some ways. Why is it important to do that when you know that actions like that could set off the U.S. President and his administration?
1: Yeah, and the opening of a consulate in Nuuk had been a major priority that was articulated in the Arctic Foreign Policy, which was released in 2024. And so leading up to that point, we had originally planned to open the presence in November 2025, but Mother Nature had other ideas and it wasn't possible. And so logistically, we had to push this out. And it so happened to happen and take place in that moment in time where there were heightened tensions and a lot of attention on the statements that were coming out from the President of the United States. And so timing-wise, I think it happened to work out in a way that enabled Canada to demonstrate what it had committed to in terms of prioritizing relationships and recognizing that Inuit in Canada and Inuit in Greenland have a long history. Familial ties, cultural ties, and this was a way in which we could expand our diplomatic presence, but also recognize through that there was also a very strong tie that pre-existed this formal engagement and formal exercise of opening a consulate.
0: Do you think do we have a responsibility to stand up for Greenlanders in the face of those sorts of threats?
1: I believe so. I genuinely believe that they would stand up for Inuit in Canada as well. They have in the past, and this is a recognition of the deep ties that Canada has also with the Kingdom of Denmark, and it is maybe we're getting into the deeper layers of that relationship and really putting an emphasis on the relationship with Greenland and Canada's Arctic as well.
0: Just finally, you said that taking this role on was humbling, but you also admitted that it comes with a significant weight on your shoulders. You're working with this huge range of people with different expectations and at a time when, as I say, there is real opportunity, but also concerns about who that opportunity is going to benefit the most. What is success in this role going to look like to you?
1: If I'm able to enable more of our community members to have the space to speak for themselves, to share their perspectives, to share their successes and capabilities, I think that would be incredible achievement for me personally and professionally, but also being able to hopefully help strengthen the relationships with our communities and the rest of Canada. And then also in international conversations to be able to share the space with my fellow community members to be able to demonstrate what it means to be an Arctic resident in Canada and what it means to have our families raised here, our cultures to be protected and practiced, is going to be really important and really demonstrate the evolution of our country in respecting the Canadian Arctic region.
0: A weight can be something that presses down on you, that can be a burden, but it can also be something that's really invigorating. How do you see that weight? That's a lot of responsibility.
1: It is an incredible amount of responsibility right now. It's really exciting moment in

0: time to be in this position. I feel like I'm back in school and learning a lot, which is really exciting for me personally, to be given this opportunity to have the type of exposure that I have to other regions within Canada's Arctic, but also to being able to engage with other circumpolar peoples to gain their perspectives and talk about, okay, what are similar experiences? Where do the differences lie? Why are there differences? And then also to have that dialogue of where do we want to be in the future? What do we want to leave behind for our children and grandchildren?
1: This is important work, and I'm glad to have the chance to speak with you. I hope we have the opportunity to speak again. In the meantime, Virginia Mearns, thank you very much.
0: Thank you so much.
1: Virginia Mearns is Canada's Arctic ambassador. She was in our studio in Iqaluit. Well, coming up after your regional update.
2: Not everyone can be a top student. Not everyone can be a winner. And not everyone can be a leader. By the simple law of averages, most of us have to live a life more ordinary.
1: What does that mean, live a life more ordinary, at a time when we are being told to optimize everything these days? Looks maxing, health maxing, sleep maxing. We can't all be the best, and that pressure to perform is exhausting on many. The case for an ordinary life, coming up in 90 seconds. I'm Matt Galloway, and this is The Current. Stay with us.

0: Good morning, I'm Carla Ulrich with an update from the CBC North newsroom. There are three new wildfires burning in the Northwest Territories. In the Day Cho, two new lightning-caused fires have been reported south of Fort Simpson and north of Nahanni Butte. Both are small and there is no risk to communities or infrastructure. The South Slave also has one new lightning-caused fire near the Alberta border. It's being monitored and is not threatening any communities. That brings the total number of active fires to 21. And Herb Norwegian has been acclaimed as Grand Chief of the Day Cho First Nations. Norwegian is returning to the role for the sixth time. He was first elected in 2003, then again in 2006, 2012, 2015, and 2022. Cheryl Klee had also declared as a candidate, but wasn't able to run due to filing issues. Norwegian was acclaimed yesterday at the Day Cho National Assembly in Fort Providence. And now a look at your weather forecast. In Fort McPherson, Sigachik, and Inuvik, you're looking at a mix of sun and cloud with a chance of showers and a high of 20. Iqaluit, a mix of sun and cloud with a chance of showers and a high of 16. In Tuktoyaktuk and Pawlatuk, a mix of sun and cloud and a high of 11. Sax Harbor, cloudy, wind north 30 and a high of 10. Uluhaktuk, a mix of sun and cloud and a high of 18. Korluktuk, sunny, wind northeast 20, gusting 40 and a high of 22. And Cambridge Bay, a mix of sun and cloud and a high of 20.
1: Hello again, I'm Matt Galloway and you're listening to The Current. You know, sometimes it feels as though we are measuring every aspect of our lives these days. How many steps did you get? How many likes did your post get? Did you get an A+ on that paper, score a goal, get a promotion, high sleep score? We are supposed to be optimizing everything. There is this concept of maxing these days, money maxing, sleep maxing, fiber maxing. We live in this culture that prizes excellence, but we can't all be the best. It is statistically impossible. Most of us are just ordinary, mediocre. And for many of us, that's hard to accept. But maybe we should learn to embrace an ordinary life. And what does that actually mean, to be ordinary? Well, Joshua Rothman and Emil Niazi have both been thinking about this. Joshua recently wrote a piece for The New Yorker with the headline, "Why is it so hard to be ordinary?" He is on Long Island in New York. And Emil wrote a viral column for The Cut a few years ago called "Losing My Ambition." She has since expanded that into a book called "Life After Ambition, A Good Enough Memoir." And she is in Toronto. Good morning to you both.
2: Good morning, Matt.
3: Hi.
1: Joshua, you begin your piece talking about a sign that was at your son's Little League softball game. Tell me about the sign and how that got you thinking about ordinariness.
3: It was such a great sign. My son is 7, going on 8, and so this is very little league. And at the ballpark one day, there was a new sign that appeared, and it said, "Remember, these are kids. This is just a game. No scholarships will be awarded today." And it's interesting just watching kids playing sports because they have such a wide variety of expectations about their own performance. And, you know, some kids are happy being regular. Other kids are like bitterly disappointed when they're not, you know, being incredible athletes all the time. And it just makes you think about what's better, you know, what's the desirable way to approach life? Because of course, like also the parents get all involved in having expectations about whether their kids are going to be extraordinary or, you know, quote unquote, merely ordinary. So I guess that got me thinking, you know, among other things about this subject.
1: Where does that show up in our lives? Because in the piece in The New Yorker, you write, "Society as a whole is shaped by the relentless pursuit of excellence in every domain, that there isn't room left in some ways for a two-star experience." So where does that show up?
3: Well, there's like an element of this that's about consumerism and, you know, everything has to get bigger and better and cooler and fancier and more capable every year. But it's also just a social fact about competition and it's an economic fact about how income is distributed across, you know, the CEO makes a lot more money than the regular employee. And then I think what interested me in particular was that there's a kind of existential aspect to it too. It's like, it's not just that we're rewarded for being extraordinary, but maybe that we've internalized that very deeply. And so inside ourselves, we come to think that, you know, unless we're the best, we're worthless. So there's this real challenge of figuring out, you know, how to really believe in the value of being regular, you know, without giving up on striving and trying to be better. You know, it's in all areas, but it's that internal space that I feel is like somehow the most troubling.
1: That's what you nailed, Emil, in that piece that you wrote for The Cut that went all over the world. The opening line was, "I have abandoned the notion of ambition to chase the absolute middle of the road, mediocrity. I just want to be man, and the new dream is simply no goals, just vibes." What happened to you that led you to have that sort of reckoning?
2: You know, it was a building for a long time, but I remember having a conversation. I was a new mom, relatively. My son was about a year old, and I was at drinks with another mom, and we were chatting about just how we weren't, you know, getting farther ahead at work, and we were getting older, and what did it all mean? And I finally sort of turned to her. I had like an aha moment, and I said, "Well, what's so wrong about mediocrity?" And she gave me this withering look, like, how dare I? But it just was a light bulb moment. I was like, the things that are bringing me true joy, spending time with my son, a crisp glass of white wine, a good meal, you know, a good movie, none of those things are achieved by excellence and striving. It's really about finding joy within myself. And so that sort of pointed, provocative question turned into a lifestyle choice, I guess.
1: But you also, you grew up, if you've written about this, you grew up with a lot of ambition, right?
2: I did, yes. Yeah. I mean, you know, it's kind of the classic story. My family immigrated here when I was very young. Mm. We didn't have a lot of money. And the only way to kind of get out of my situation, to have more and be more, was to be incredibly ambitious. And I feel that I clawed my way to the middle and then kind of had this moment where I realized I didn't actually want to get further. And that's scary, I think, for an immigrant daughter to say, for the eldest immigrant daughter to say, I don't want to achieve any more than I have. But yes, ambition was very, very important to me early on in my life.
1: What is scary about that, do you think?
2: The story of immigration is a tale of sacrifice, and your parents sacrifice something to get you a better life. And so you better pay that back by achieving excellence. And to sort of abandon that is abandoning those beliefs. It's in a way sort of turning your back on your parents' sacrifice. It takes a lot, I think anyone can relate to this who knows that story, to then say, no, I don't want more.
1: Joshua, you write in the piece about this idea of greatness culture, greatness thinking. What is that?
3: So there's a philosopher named Avram Alpert who has a really nice book called The Good Enough Life. And his theory in this book is that we live immersed in greatness culture, which is basically that we just think the point of everything is greatness. So he gives us an example that, you know, when we think about how desirable it would be to lift people out of poverty, a lot of the times the way that we talk about that is we're like, there could be like Einsteins and Mozarts and Shakespeares who've never been able to achieve greatness because they've been trapped in poverty. We don't say, well, what about all those totally ordinary people who should live better lives? But also like in how we relate to our relationships, for example, like he has a really nice little discussion about being best friends. We put a lot of pressure on things. Like we want to be best friends with the best people and have the best possible types of friendships. And anything that's less than the best feels like falling short. But the alternative to greatness culture doesn't mean giving up. It actually might mean making sure that like our lives are good enough and that everybody's life is good enough. And that's actually hard to do. You know, it's not easy. Like maybe sometimes it's actually easier to think in more kind of stark terms about like, I want to be great, I want to be the best, instead of thinking more, you know, which you probably won't be, right? Instead of thinking more like, how can I be good enough and how can I help other people also like feel that their lives are good enough? And how can my efforts dovetail with their efforts? You know, not at mediocrity. Somehow that word mediocre always sounds like judgmental to my ears. Mm. But, you know, just at ordinariness, at good enoughness, which is actually kind of a high standard, you know?
1: Does good enough create greatness, though? I mean, don't you can imagine people saying, we need greatness because that's going to be how we solve, you know, terrible problems, wicked problems, that you cure cancer, that you are the superstar athlete, that you're the brilliant artist or what have you, that requires greatness, that good enough isn't going to get you there in some ways.
3: Yeah, I think that's a totally valid thing to say. I think what I took away from thinking about this and reading is just, you know, we all have different domains of our lives, and there's some domains in which like maybe we do want to try to be great by whatever measure we want to use, but it's so easy to slip into a mindset where you apply that way of thinking everywhere, like all over your life, which is just a recipe for unhappiness and dissatisfaction and despair, basically. And there are so many forces driving us to think that way in every way, like all the time, and not to prioritize and think about how, like, in some areas we might want to try to be very special, but in other areas we actually, like, fitting in is a virtue, and like finding ways of connecting over that with other people who are also fitting in and being ordinary together can be really important.
1: Emil, and it's not just to focus on the parenting piece, but because you mentioned that as one of the catalysts in this, how does that obsession with greatness culture turn up in parenting, and how can that be corrosive in parenting?
2: Yeah, I mean, I see it as early as preschool. You have parents trying to figure out what piano classes and sports teams to sign their kids up for. Should they be in French immersion? What is it going to give them in their future life? And how much can you control and establish early on for them so that they can be great, so that they can be the greatest preschooler, the greatest kindergartner, the greatest grade one? And it puts a lot of pressure on these kids from a very young age. It puts a lot of pressure on you as the parent to make sure that, you know, you're classes are booked, that you're making sure that you're doing the best for them at every turn. Are they eating the best food? Are they, you know, wearing the best clothes? And as Josh mentioned, that is very exhausting. It's very damaging. And no child can ever live up to that pressure to be so great when they should be focusing on, like, having a good time and playing with their friends and getting skin knees and tans in the summer. And so I think it takes away from what builds, like, a loving and special relationship between a parent and a child, and takes away from what you should really be doing, which is just enjoying each other.
1: Do you worry about that later in life as well? We're in the middle of graduation season, or towards the end of graduation season now, and you have all these grads who, they're booing the speakers because the speakers are talking about how AI is coming. And what they hear is that AI is going to ruin their lives. It's going to take their jobs. They're going to have to become flexible and bendy so that they can do a bunch of different things, or else they're going to be replaced by a robot. And that requires them to be great in some ways, where maybe they're just graduating and they're trying to figure things out.
2: I think they're just graduating and trying to figure things out. There's so much pressure on kids these days. I was listening to a piece on, I think it was on The Current, about grade inflation and how kids today have to get, you know, 4.0 and above, yeah, just to get into university. And my God, how many people does that eliminate from post-secondary education, and how awful to have to think about your entire childhood being just a litmus test for how good you can be later on. And I think their booing is more a result of that same pressure that capitalism puts on people to think about how much money they can earn from the very first moment, and not, well, what's life as an adult going to look like? Who am I going to meet? What kind of person am I going to be? And I see the turn away from exceptionalism as actually very freeing.
1: I was going to say, what do you get back? What do you get back if you drop that ambition and that artifice?
2: You can get back everything. I think of that Steinbeck quote about how socialism could never take hold in America because the poor don't see themselves as an exploited underclass. They see themselves as embarrassed millionaires. And I think we've put all this pressure on people to see themselves as temporarily embarrassed perfect athletes or Elon Musks. And really, we're just human beings. And the things that bring us joy are really like community, connection, culture. And those things are not achieved by being great. So I think you get back the sense of freedom that is really necessary in order to have a good enough life.
1: But that's hard. And it's not just about parental expectations. That's hard in a society where social media just demands that we live this performative life as well. And so how do you go about saying, I'm just going to be ordinary?
2: Well, I don't see myself as truly ordinary, but honestly, Matt, a big part of my like journey to this has been unfollowing every single account that positioned a life that felt like it was greater than mine, to have this like moment with myself of like, what is really important to you, and really where are you trying to get to, and how much of this desire to be someone else is just a reflection of this performance. And so I had to unfollow so many accounts. I had to touch some grass. And that's what I'm trying to do for my kids as well, because I know, like you say, Yes, sure, at home in the bubble of your family life, you can say and do whatever you want. But as soon as they get out into the world, it is about desire and wanting to have the best and the most. And I really just try and reinforce the sense that, like, you are good enough as you are. And if you want more, then yeah, you can work hard to get it. But don't let that get in the way of caring for yourself and loving yourself. And that's corny and it's cliche, but I think it's cliche for a reason.
1: The best you can is good enough is what we used to say in our house.
2: Yeah, well, I love that. Exactly.
1: Joshua, what is the good enough life for you? What does that look like?
3: I think for me, I mean, well, I agree with everything you just said, Emil, but I think for me, I've come at it through sort of like vulnerability as the way into this, that you can recognize that there are some ways in which you are doing great and maybe you're doing better than you'd hoped. But there are other ways in which you are just regular or maybe even less than regular. And like speaking personally, just taking account of the ways in which you need help. And then that opens you to seeing how you can help other people. I think focusing on that side of life, it helps you when you are searching for achievement and excellence and pushing yourself. It helps you do that in a healthy way, where you're understanding that, you know, where you are trying to be better than you were before and you're trying to be the best, because I think that's also a natural part of our identities, is to try to be the best at things. Where we are trying to do that, that we're doing that against a backdrop that feels grounded and real and also true to who we actually are in the whole, which is ordinary people trying to do good things. Mm. So I've approached it like that. And I think living in a family, I live in a small town, it's really evident how we need each other, because we have all very similar types of needs and troubles, which, you know, if we were trillionaires, we could concoct universes in which we depend on no one in theory, or we could tell ourselves that. But, you know, in real life, just thinking about how much you need other people and how they need you is a really helpful way of sort of centering ordinary life and its value.
1: And is there something that you get back from that when you are able to just understand, listen, like I am just a normal person who might be trying to do extraordinary things, but this is who I am right now. Is there something that you get back when that pressure is kind of removed, or you remove that pressure?
3: I've had sort of like complicated thoughts over the course of my life about what the point of it all is and whether I'm going to do anything worth doing or that adds up to anything. I think starting to see life as a more, you know, complicated and like variable tapestry of different things, where in some areas you are doing something great, in other areas you're just doing your best, is helpful in making sense of the whole arc of life. Because of course, time passes and opportunities appear and then they disappear and projects start and then some of them finish, you know, beautifully and some of them peter out. And I think it's really helped me just roll with it a little more and be happier.
1: Emil, what does that look like for you in your life, a good enough life? Because in addition to thinking about this, I mean, you're doing ambitious things. You're writing books. Those are things that a lot of people couldn't possibly achieve in some ways. So how do you see what good enough looks like in your life?
2: Yes, that is the rub, isn't it? That I wrote a book about it. And that was actually quite the ambitious project. I guess for me, yeah, it does boil down to, like Joshua said, when you think about why are we here? What makes a good life? And if the comet was coming tomorrow and I only had 24 hours left, am I clinging to my book, to my medals, or am I turning to my loved ones? Am I spending time with them? Am I eating the best meal I can possibly imagine? And just really remembering the very simple moments of life and taking pleasure that I was able to experience those. And that's really what it comes down to. All of my favorite writers, all of my favorite thinkers, all of the most exceptional people in the world that I've ever looked to think about how I could, you know, be a person, they often write about the end of their lives and what they're thinking about. They say very, very similar things. And so I'm just grateful that I had that realization while my kids are still young, while I still have an able body and can get out there and really, you know, enjoy the world around me. And that to me is a good enough life. And I think it's actually pretty damn good.
1: Well, would you say, just finally, to if young people are trying to figure this out, and often they're ahead of where you think they might be in that conversation, but what would you say to them about what they could be thinking about when they're charting out a path ahead and they wonder if it's okay to be ordinary?
2: I would tell them, fail, try everything, fail, accept failure as something that is beautiful and wonderful and actually can light the way forward for you. And take that pressure off yourself and don't be afraid to really figure out who you are, and in the process, fall down quite a bit and take it easy on yourself, because I think we put way too much pressure on young people today. And my parents have put pressure on me, but not that much, because here I am, an ordinary woman. But yes, I would say take it easy on yourself, because life is all about failing and getting back up.
1: Joshua, I mean, again, it goes back to that sign in some ways, right? And that this is a game that your kid was playing. It's not the World Series. There is no instant replay. The refs aren't being paid, what have you. What would you say to these young people who are trying to figure this out?
3: You know, I often think about that thing speakers sometimes do, you know, look to your left, look to your right. One of you is going to be such and such a CEO or whatever. And I guess the way I think about it is, you know, it's just a really big part of life to strive, to try to be great. That's normal. And good. You know, we wouldn't be where we are as a society if we weren't trying all the time, and we have to keep trying to keep things from getting worse. But at the same time, I think it's really important to look to your left, look to your right, and realize how much you have in common with all the other people in the world, how similar we all are, and how ordinary we all are in so many respects, and how that's good. And we should start from a recognition of our commonality. And so what that means to me is, you know, as you move ahead in life, you know, find ways to be connected to the people around you instead of trying to distance yourself from the people around you, and try to build that fabric of being connected, and not only invest in being distinctive.
1: This is really great. Super helpful as well. And I'm glad to talk to you both about it. Thank you.
2: Yeah, thanks. That was a beautiful conversation.
1: Joshua Rothman is a staff writer for The New Yorker magazine. He was on Long Island, New York, and Emil Niazi was in Toronto, columnist for The Cut. Her memoir is Life After Ambition, a good enough memoir. I'm Matt Galloway. This is The Current. Haiti may have been knocked out of the World Cup at an earlier match, but that did not stop Haitian Montrealers from showing up at a big watch party for the team's final match against Morocco Wednesday evening. While Fête Nationale festivities went on around them, hundreds of soccer fans gathered at a venue near Old Montreal to celebrate the team's first appearance in the Men's World Cup in more than 50 years. There was rice and beans, pickles, patties, akra, punch, a DJ, and a band. Apparently, the anthem was played in the stadium, but in the room, rah-rah jazz and fans took over.

0: They're called the Grenadiers because that's the warriors of Haiti, and they were the soldiers that would fight in order to liberate Haiti from the colonizers. So they were Grenadiers à l'assaut, which means we're going to attack, we're going to defend our land, and we're going to defend ourselves, and we're going to free ourselves. So this is what it was about. My name is Thierry Carrière, and I'm part of the board of the BCHM, which is Le Bureau de la Communauté Haïtienne de Montréal. We haven't been in the World Cup for over 50 years, so it's a fantastic reason to just celebrate under a common thing. And now it's reuniting everyone, and we thought it would be a great way to celebrate.
1: What's it been like watching the games with 500 of your best friends?
0: It's been quite a crazy ride. I really enjoyed it. The ambiance, everything is great. Haiti, unfortunately, didn't win a game, but the party vibe that's here just makes it so worth it. And honestly, just the fact that they made it to the FIFA is a huge accomplishment, knowing that they haven't been there for so long.
2: My name is Jennifer Merceron.
3: My name is Judy Alexis.
4: My name is Tristan Alexis Emile.
1: And why are you here? Why did you decide to come here to watch the Haiti match today?
4: No, because I'm really intrigued about the World Cup, and I like to see the other teams play. It's really exciting, and it's really cool to just see the other cultures and how excited and hyped they get. So it's really fun.
1: What team are you following?
4: I'm following the Canada team, but today I'm rooting for Haiti.
3: I am here because I do love the Haitian culture. I love the opportunity to be able to support Haiti right now, and I am rooting for them for sure. My best friend is from Haiti, so they have to be good. And I'm just excited to be at my first watch party.
2: Yes. Well, me, I'm part of BCHM, Bureau de la Communauté Haïtienne de Montréal, and I'm here because for the event and the fact that watching with the crowd, it's so exciting as well. I could have stayed home, but I said, no, I have to be there because it's so electric. the atmosphere when you watch the part, the event with a lot of people, it's so exciting. It's a different feeling.
1: And people are here, even though Haiti has been eliminated. Mm-hmm. What does that say about the community? That people are like, no, I'm still going to go. I'm still going to watch.
2: Well, we don't see it only for the game. We see it as solidarity with our team, because this team, it's really a miracle that, putting them together was a miracle as well. And the effort that they're putting on, because if you notice, each of them could have represented another country. Some of them don't even speak Creole, some of them never saw Haiti, but they decided to play for Haiti. And I think that's pretty something that we have to be grateful for. Well, we just wish them good luck, I guess.
4: Go Haiti,
2: Go Haiti.
4: Go Haiti.
2: We support you.
5: Haitian soccer fans speaking with our Montreal producer, Susan McKenzie. Haiti lost that game 4-2 to Morocco, but it was still a celebration because the team celebrated its first ever World Cup goal. That is The Current for this Friday, the 26th of June. Q is up next on CBC Radio 1. I'm going to be away for the next little bit. Summer is here. I hope you have the chance to catch your breath with friends and family. It's been a lot over the last few months, and we could all do with a bit of a breather, and I hope you get one over the next little bit. This is a song that, to me, kind of screams summer. It's Sergio Mendes, Brazil 66. This is Mascanada. I'm Matt Galloway. Thanks for listening. I'll talk to you soon.

0: This is CBC Radio 1, 105.1 FM in Fort Resolution. This Canada Day, let's celebrate on CBC with special coverage, highlights from events across the country, and wrapping up the day with a giant concert featuring performances by Bare Naked Ladies, Alessia Cara, Beatrice Deer and Sylvia Cloutier, Dominique Fizame, The Tragically Hip's Paul Angua, and more, including fireworks lighting up the night sky over the Capitol. Celebrate your Canada, July 1st, everywhere you get CBC. The CBC News is next, followed by Q.
1: When she was first approached about adapting her debut novel for TV, the best-selling romance novelist Carly Fortune had only one condition. Even though it was worldwide, the show had to be set in Canada. Carly will be here to tell you why and what it's like being part of a Canadian romance revolution.
2: CBC News, The World This Hour. I'm Pat Philpott. Mark Carney has announced his plans for 24 Sussex Drive. The official Ottawa home for Canada's prime ministers has fallen into disrepair, standing vacant for more than a decade. Carney says it's time to change that.
3: 24 Sussex Drive is more than a residence. It's greater than a mere backdrop to history. It's a symbol of the public office of the head of our federal government and of the democratic traditions that office represents. And yet, it has not been cared for with the respect that it deserves.
2: Carney is announcing a design competition for the home's restoration and a fundraising campaign to pay for it. The building dates back to 1868 and has housed 10 prime ministers since 1951. Carney says the winning plan will be announced on Canada Day next year. Former U.S. National Security Advisor John Bolton has pleaded guilty to mishandling classified security information. He held on to the documents as part of notes he was compiling for a book. He was fired by Donald Trump in 2019 and became a fierce critic of the president. Bolton originally faced 18 charges. Today, he admitted to a single charge of retaining classified information. He faces up to 5 years in prison. Bolton will be sentenced in October. Search and rescue teams are racing to find survivors in Venezuela's quake zone. Crews rejoice as they pull a woman alive from under the rubble of a collapsed building, but that success comes as the number of deaths is rising, now at almost 600. But with as many as 50,000 others missing, officials warn fatalities will continue to go up. The heat wave gripping the UK and Western Europe is edging to the east, now embracing Germany and Poland, among other countries. As Anna Cunningham reports, the intense heat is stretching health services to the limit.
4: Record temperatures are impacting not just the vulnerable, but also the healthy.
5: It is about a 50% increase in the number of 999 calls that we've been taking.
4: Jason Killis is the chief executive of the London Ambulance Service. On Wednesday, the service recorded its highest number of Category 1 emergency calls ever.
5: Patients in cardiac arrest who are continuously fitting, who have stopped breathing, those kind of really serious time-critical cases.
4: Physician Dr. Hilary Williams, Vice President at the Royal College of Surgeons, says the UK's healthcare system is creaking under this heat wave.
6: The NHS isn't built for extreme heat.
4: Dr. Williams says hospitals built in the 50s, 60s and 70s are struggling, many without air conditioning. In Paris, a statement from the head of Paris Police says we are reaching a saturation point in hospital facilities. Over 24 hours, Paris ambulance services reported four times more cardiac arrests than normal. Anna Cunningham, CBC News, London.
2: Ukraine says it carried out one of its biggest attacks on Russia overnight, with drone attacks targeting 12 regions as well as the Russian-annexed Crimea Peninsula. As Terence McKenna reports, it's bringing the war closer to home for many Russians.
7: We showed them that the war come to their territory.
8: Former Ukrainian Defense Minister Oleksiy Reznikov says Ukraine's recent drone attacks deep into Russia are sending a message to people there.
7: You cannot sleep well, like Ukrainians.
8: Last week, there was a major Ukrainian attack on Moscow's oil refinery. Politico journalist Zoya Sheftalovich says attacks on the oil industry are having a big effect on the war.
9: When you hit their oil facilities, it's hitting Putin's bottom line.
8: How will Russian President Vladimir Putin respond to the attacks inside Russia? Alexei Zhuravlev, a prominent Russian parliamentarian, has called for the killing of all civilian inhabitants in the Ukrainian cities closest to the front line. Further attacks on civilians would likely add to the war crimes indictments of Putin and his generals at the International Court in The Hague. Terence McKenna, CBC News, Toronto.
2: That's your World This Hour. I'm Pep Philpott.
9: Good morning. I'm Carla Ulrich in Yellowknife with your weather forecast. In Fort Chippewa and Wood Buffalo National Park, you're looking at sunny and a high of 30. Fort Smith, a mix of sun and cloud, risk of thunderstorm and a high of 30. Fort Resolution, a mix of sun and cloud, risk of thunderstorm and a high of 27. Lutzel Cay, Hay River and Enterprise, a mix of sun and cloud, risk of thunderstorm and a high of 24. In Fort Providence, Kikiza, Fort Simpson and Jean Marie River, a mix of sun and cloud, risk of thunderstorm and a high of 30.
1: I'm Tom Power. Welcome to Q. There's something going on with Canadian romance novels right now. Like, Canadian romance writers are selling millions of books all over the world. Chances are you or someone you know has read at least one of them. I mean, there's Rachel Reed with Heated Rivalry, Elle Kennedy with Off Campus, and then there's Carly Fortune. In fact, Carly Fortune's breakout novel is now a TV series, and her latest novel is already tucked into a lot of beach bags this summer. Carly writes all of her novels in the small town in Ontario where she grew up, and she'll tell you the strange experience of watching a place you love and you know like the back of your hand turn into a destination for people who love your books. It's coming up. Plus, speaking of novels, if you're looking for your first graphic novel, I have a good recommendation. All that coming up on Q. So if you've ever read a Carly Fortune novel, you will know that they are love stories for sure, but they're as much love stories about places as they are love stories about, like, people. Because she writes so beautifully about the kind of places you go where, like, life feels a little slower, a little easier. It might be the kind of place where you went on vacation. It might be the kind of place where you, like, hide out from the rest of civilization. And Carly loves those places, and you can tell because she gives them as much attention as she gives the characters in her novel. And maybe that's part of the reason that Carly Fortune is one of Canada's biggest literary success stories. Now, this is the point where I say, if you haven't read one of Carly Fortune's books, you should know that they have sold millions of copies all around the world. You should also know that you don't even need to read them anymore. You can watch them. Her breakout novel has become a new Prime Video series called Every Year After. Netflix is adapting another book called This Summer Will Be Different, which is being called the largest TV production ever shot on Prince Edward Island. Take that, Lucy Maud Montgomery. Her latest novel, Our Perfect Storm, is already being tucked into a lot of beach bags this year. So it only felt right to pack our own bags and meet Carly Fortune somewhere that feels like somewhere she might set a future book. Banff, Alberta. Carly was already in town for the Banff World Media Festival. We were there too. In the spirit of her books, we wanted to interview Carly in front of the Rocky Mountains. But here's the thing. It's tricky to do a long interview outside. Wind, rain, tourists sort of crashing through with hiking maps. There's a lot you can't control. So what we did was, the producers on the show set me and Carly up in a clear geodesic dome that happened to be in Banff National Park. Can I be honest with you? It was boiling hot the whole time, to the point where, like, maybe about halfway through it started to get really hot. And then Carly and I said afterwards, they're like, do we even remember what we talked about at the end of the interview? But it was really lovely. I would say Carly was not inspired by it. I don't think the dome was going to be part of her future romance novels. So here's a cue first from a geodesic dome in the mountains of Banff, Alberta. Here's my conversation with romance author Carly Fortune. Welcome to the dome.
10: Very happy to be in the dome.
1: What are your impressions of the dome?
10: It's warm, but not as warm as I thought it would be. I thought it'd be more like a greenhouse.
1: Yeah.
10: But it's not. It's like pretty comfortable.
1: Maybe there's a world in which you're inspired by the dome. Maybe there's like a romance, you know, in the future. But
10: a forced proximity romance in the dome. That sounds terrible.
1: You are going too dark.
10: Biodome. It's already a movie.
1: I'm thinking of like a meet cute in the dome. You find yourself, you are grim for the radio listeners. You are grimacing at the dome.
10: Yeah, no, sorry.
1: The dome is... I love the legitimate laughter. Why no romance in the dome?
10: I just feel like that's an intense situation to be in, a romance in the dome. That feels like more of a horror thriller. I feel like a lot of people who write romance could probably write horror very well.
11: Why do you think that is?
10: Like, there's this intensity, the beats, the resolution. I feel like it's kind of similar in a way. And I grew up loving horror. I just feel like...
11: You grew up loving horror and you read romance?
10: Yeah. You know, you have to get your characters to these certain places. And of course, in horror, you're killing them off. But in romance, you're having them come together. And then ultimately, there's a... maybe a happy ending.
11: Well, that's nice. It makes me want to watch horror movies. It makes me remake horror movies but as romance movies. How is the, I just think about you as such an author that places so much of a character.
10: Yeah.
11: Are you walking around Banff and thinking that way about Banff?
10: Well, it was a reason I was really excited to come to Banff because people have requested that I set a book in Banff.
11: Really?
10: Yes. I get requests and I keep a list of places that people have requested. And I've always wanted to come to Banff and I would have to come back many, many times to set a book here. But
11: are you starting to feel it a little bit? Are you starting to feel like maybe
10: I went
11: for
10: a walk by the river this morning and it was incredible. And I also love horses. And so driving in and seeing the horses in the fields, at the foothills and the mountains in the background, I can see it. I can see it.
11: And then they end up smooching where? In the dome.
10: Where won't they smooch?
11: In the dome, buddy. In the dome. Do you think about place when you start thinking about a novel? Is that the first thing you think about before anything else?
10: It's the first thing, for sure. I can't picture a story playing out until I know what the setting is. And I'm such a visual writer, but not with the characters. Like, I can't picture the characters. It's the settings. I need to be able to really feel like I'm there and see the scenes play out. I can tell you like a layout of the room. I need to know how the light hits at certain times of day, how the air smells, and then I can develop my characters and see how their story would play out against a backdrop. It's essential.
11: How much of that can you do for me right now about where you grew up, about Barry's Bay? How much can you let me and people listening to this know what it's like there?
10: Well, I grew up in Barry's Bay. I grew up on the lake. So this is in cottage country, but not Muskoka. It's in eastern Ontario in the Ottawa Valley. So it's a lot quieter than if you're familiar with cottage country north of Toronto.
11: What does it look like?
10: It looks like rolling green hills, a lot hillier than Muskoka. That's Canadian Shield. So we've got like the granite cliff faces, blue water. The lakes are big, clear, quieter. It's a working class town. It is very, very quiet in the winter. And in the summer, it's cottagers and tourists from Europe, a lot of tourists from Europe coming through to Algonquin Park. And it feels very down to earth, but very... I feel like it's nostalgic even if you haven't been there before.
11: You start to feel like, oh, this is reminds me of somewhere I've been or reminds me of something.
10: Yeah, it gives you that feeling of a place that has meant a lot to people for many, many years.
11: If I was to visit you there, where would be the first place you'd take me?
10: Well, I would probably take you to the cottage, my cottage. We bought a cottage in the fall. My parents sold our house on the lake many, many years ago. They still live there in town. But our lake is very, very quiet. It's got a lot of crown land. Half of it is water access only. And even in the middle of summer, there are very few boats on the water. And the view is just so spectacular. And so the sky is endless. And I will take people just like come down to the dock and sit and look. That's my favorite thing to do with people in town. Grumbling Grannies is a...
11: Excuse me?
10: Grumbling Grannies is a gift store.
11: This is a group of people?
10: I wish. It's a gift shop that has been around since my first job was working at Grumbling Grannies. And they have like... clothing and pottery and gemstones and things from kind of all around the world. And I lasted just a day working at Grumbling Grannies because you had to move a lot of like pottery vases and outdoor fireplaces around. And that was too hard for me, but it's a really,
11: I'm going to write instead.
10: I worked at the grocery store instead. But it's a kind of a one of a kind shop that you have to go to.
11: What is it that keeps bringing you back there? Cause as you mentioned, your parents sold their house there. You still go back every summer. You have the cottage there now. You've said that you started every one of your novels there.
10: I have.
11: What is it about that place that unlocks something in your writing for you?
10: I think, well, my parents do still live in town. So I've gone back and visited them and we've rented a cottage there for the last 9 years and bought our own this year. It is the place where I feel most like myself. It's the place where I feel most creative. I mean, I grew up with, there were only 3 year-round residents on our home. It was just kind of us in the middle of nowhere. And I grew up staring out the window and watching the seasons change over the water. And I need that in my life to feel creative. It's like, and you know, I kind of get the same feeling being here in Banff where you look at the mountains and it just feels like a deep breath. And it kind of, I was talking about this with a friend this morning. You can just feel your nervous system kind of relax.
11: I felt that way. I was walking in the woods last night. I felt it. I really did.
10: And that's what Barry's Bay is to me, because we're out in the woods, we're on the water, and it's like everything else feels smaller and you can kind of step away from everyday life and just get some headspace. And I think the thing I love about going to the lake is you have like these memories. I have these memories of all these summers and moments at the lake, and there's always nostalgia, but every time it's different. So there's this familiarity, but the sense of like, what's going to happen this time. Mm. And it's really special. And it's really special seeing it through my kids' eyes too.
11: Oh yeah.
10: Yeah.
11: Do they see it as special too?
10: They love it. They love it. I remember, you know, before the show started, we were talking about you having a new baby.
11: Yeah, we got a little baby at the house. Yeah.
10: And I had a really tough time after my son was born. I found new parenthood really, really challenging.
11: Yeah, yeah.
10: And we took Max to the lake when he was about 6 months old. And I took him into the water for his first swim. And that moment was the first moment as a mom where I felt like everything was going to be okay. Just like, oh, okay, we're going to be okay together. Taking you into the water, just, it felt like the start of something for me as a parent.
11: Well, you're starting to answer the next question I had, which is like, my understanding is that, so the Amazon Prime series, congrats, by the way.
10: Thank you.
11: Based on the first novel, set in Barry's Bay.
10: Mm-hmm.
11: But when you first got the script, not set in Barry's Bay.
10: Right.
11: Where was it set?
10: Barry's Bend, Wisconsin.
11: The famous Barry's Bend, Wisconsin. Cottage country, Wisconsin.
10: Yes.
11: And what goes through your head then?
10: It was just an immediate no for me. And also clear, the person who wrote that had no kind of understanding of what a real lake is. I think for some people who haven't experienced cottage country in the lakes, they think of a lake as like something that you could just walk around quickly.
11: Yeah.
10: You know, like a suburban houses around a round body of water,
11: yeah.
10: A little round body of water.
11: A man-made lake kind of thing. Yeah.
10: A man-made lake. And like no kind of understanding of the scope of what our lakes are. And also that feeling of cottaging, which is really, you know, important to me.
11: But I also get like that there might've been some sort of like, hey, we want this to be really big. So maybe we should not set it in Canada.
10: Yeah. It was interesting because that I think was really what the writer was just kind of automatically, it's kind of this old school mentality where it's like, oh, we're going to change this to America because that's what we do.
11: Yeah.
10: And I came across that in publishing when I was first publishing Every Summer After. I had a Canadian agent tell me to reset it in America because American audiences don't respond to Canadian settings. And fortunately, the agent who I eventually signed with and my editors saw that Barry's Bay was such an integral character to the story. And I also, you know, shout out to Amazon. They also were like, don't worry. If this is not final. This is not Barry's Bend, Wisconsin. That's not our end game. We really see it as set in Canada. But it's that kind of automatic, old school thinking of like, okay, it can't be Canada. Nobody cares about Canada. I do think that may not have happened had Heated Rivalry come out before.
11: Think so?
10: I really do. And I've noticed that the conversations that I'm having with producers have really changed since that show came out.
11: What have you noticed?
10: There's no question. I do not have to check with people about their intentions for setting and filming. It is...
11: their intentions for setting and filming.
10: Yeah, like, are you going to change the setting to an American setting? Are you going to film in Canada? How do you see this working as an adaptation?
11: And these are things, hey, this is important to me when you're talking to people. These are sort of things that you would like to have happen.
10: Yeah, and those are things that I will say at the outset. But now it's like, well, of course we would shoot in Canada. Of course. And I really do think that has a lot to do with the success of that show. You need to see something in order to, I think that show will just change a lot of things.
11: I'm Tom Power. You're listening to Q. You're in the middle of a very special conversation with Canadian best-selling romance author Carly Fortune. I sat down with Carly in a geodesic dome, like a clear dome surrounded by the mountains in Banff, Alberta. Banff is one of the many places her fans have asked her to set a future novel. Not a dome. Carly's first novel was adapted recently into a Prime Video show called Every Year After. The showrunner is named Amy B. Harris, and she worked on Gossip Girl and Sex and the City. And Carly Fortune got to review audition tapes for her main characters, Percy and Sam. Remember, Percy and Sam need to have chemistry. They're supposed to fall in love. But what's weird is that these characters don't, they only existed really in Carly's mind when she wrote them. So I asked her, what is it like to dream up these characters and then see them in real life?
10: So Sadie Sovereign plays Percy. It was the first audition that I saw. I saw kind of all the top picks. Like, here's the number one person in each role. What do you think?
11: Yeah.
10: And seeing Sadie's audition was like meeting the character, because—
11: Is that strange for you? I would imagine to create someone and then—
10: But I don't create someone. It's a character. They're a character. I can't see them. I didn't feel like super attached to what the actors looked like. I would have been fine if they— It just so happened that our leads do look a little bit like the characters.
11: Yeah.
10: That I was like, I want the person to feel like how I imagine the character feels. And she really did. And it was like that, oh, there she is.
11: I think even just more broadly, and again, I'm not a novelist and I don't adapt things, like the idea that I have written this story completely in my mind. I can't see them. And there it is.
10: There they are. It's strange going on set and watching them film in scene and using the characters' names. For some reason, that was the moment where I was like, this is bizarre, because you're calling each other, you're saying Percy, you're saying and Sam, like, here we are. I made them up. And the other really funny thing was Matt and Michael, who play Sam and Charlie, are these very handsome, tall, young men. And I spend so much time describing the eyes of the heroes in the books. And I'm always trying to like give them different eye colors so they're different from each other in every story. And we when we fall in love with somebody, we spend so much time looking at each other's eyes. So the eyes are so important. And I remember meeting them and looking at them, staring up at each of them going, wow, you really do have the most spectacular eyes. Yo, that's real.
11: I mean, that's a beautiful thing to be able to do that. What do you think is going on? We talked about heated rivalry earlier.
10: Yeah.
11: What do you think is going on now with these sort of, I wouldn't even say Canadian romance stories.
10: No.
11: Reaching around the world. What's going on?
10: I think we all really crave connection. I love that all these adaptations are very, very different from one another. I think it's easy to kind of lump it in a bucket of like romance, but obviously your heated rivalry is very different from Off Campus, which is another hockey adaptation, which is very different from Every Year After. But I think what is similar is we're watching people fall in love, connect. There's so much yearning. I think we are still so disconnected and lonely post-pandemic. And that reminder of our, like, what's most beautiful about being human and soaking in that love is so wonderful. I feel like Every Summer After came out in 2022 and it hit at a moment when people really wanted to feel that deep sense of friendship and falling in love and doing it in a beautiful place. And kind of like this reassurance that like there's so much that's going on that's really, really hard and really, really dark. And yet these beautiful things happen. And I think these shows are kind of hitting at another moment where we really kind of need that. We need that reminder. And it's so fun to yearn. I think there's yearning in the shows.
11: It is fun to yearn.
10: It's so fun, but it's not just like the characters in the show. It's the viewers who are yearning. That is the yearning that we're giving people. Like, you get to yearn. And that is like the most painful and pleasurable and fun experience.

0: to my Toronto premiere of the show, and we got to have a fun, she came out to support, which was like so lovely of her. I think we're all cheering each other on, and
1: it just feel like camaraderie, just feel like a,
0: oh yeah. Yeah. I would say that. I think that's like, and that's also not a given, at all. And, but I do think that's the case.
1: You spend a lot of time hearing from fans, especially, you know, big fans. I'm sure you've run into a bunch of them here in Banff already.
0: Well, you.
1: Me, of course.
0: Yeah, you had your shirt on. You had your Carly Fortune sign.
1: The sunglasses, which I made, which you really did not like. And you said you were going to sue me about, which I did not appreciate.
0: Yeah, no, we have official merch.
1: There's so much conversation now about loneliness, the loneliness crisis, about how dating is broken, a lack of love. Mm. Have talking to your readers taught you anything about how we fall in love now?
0: They talk to me more about how the books find them and when they find them.
1: They don't talk to you about their own experiences?
0: Not really. Not really. Sometimes. I mean, I remember once somebody came up to me, usually with the books and their personal experiences. It's like, I grew up at the lake, or I'm from Prince Edward Island and I love seeing, like, thank you for representing where I'm from. That's mostly what I get. I did have one woman come up to me and say, I love Every Summer After. That's exactly how I grew up. It was like, made me so nostalgic. I'm like, oh, that's so wonderful. Where is your cottage? She's like, no. I don't mean the cottage. I mean the rest of it. I thought that was so funny. But no, I think their personal connection is really about how the books find them. And I think the things that, or when it's a very emotional connection, it's because the book has found them at a really difficult moment of their life and helped identify something about what they were going through or helped them through something. But I don't, you know, there's this line of thinking or a question, I guess, are we setting are women's expectations too high for who they're dating because of these romance books?
1: This is something you hear people talk about?
0: Yeah, that's definitely in the ether.
1: Say it again. Are romance novels setting the expectations too high for love?
0: Too high for love. Like, this is so unrealistic.
1: Right.
0: Which I think is just someone deeply afraid of people having standards in their relationship. I don't think it's too much to ask for to be respected and seen and heard. So I find that one a funny one, but no, I don't, they don't, that is not what they're talking to me about, their love lives.
1: Let me close off so we can maybe get some cold air on us.
0: Yeah.
1: When you write the first book, it's sort of, I mean, we talked about this last time you were on. So different than when you write your book subsequently with all these deep, deep, deep fandoms.
0: Yes.
1: Do you have their voices in your head at all when you're working on your next book?
0: No.
1: How do you tune that out?
0: I grapple with it before I start, and then I can kind of set it aside. And I think because I get so deep into these characters, and that it is everything I do is in service of the characters and their story, that I'm able to kind of set that aside. But it's also why, you know, I wrote One Golden Summer, which takes us back to Barry's Bay. It was my fourth novel. I needed time to kind of be confident enough to put everybody's expectations aside to go back there.
1: But what does that grappling look like? You say, I grapple with it before I sit down.
0: It's like, what are the perceived expectations? What do I think, you know, Our Perfect Storm, my latest book, I think it's my best book. So then for me, it's like the perceived expectations are this book is going to be as good, if not better. Feel like that is something that I really have to kind of be like, well, maybe it's not. And I set that aside. Or, you know, people who, I think I have a lot of critics in my head, and I've always had a lot of critics in my head, and I'm, there's no one who's a harsher critic on my, like, I'm my harshest critic. And, but I will think about all of that. And then at some point I just have to put it aside. And I think I get so deep in the writing that it's just not there for me anymore. And of course I worry about it before a book comes out, but I cannot let it impact the writing. And there's so much noise and so many opinions, and nothing kind of sits with me more loudly than a negative opinion, but none of it, like, that's just, it's just not helpful. Yeah. You can't write with that in your head.
1: The only disagreement I'll give you is that I'm your biggest fan, but also I am your harshest critic.
0: I know. That was really mean, that list of criticisms you gave
1: me. Listen, you shouldn't

0: give me your email. In all seriousness, let's get out into the cool air.
1: Yeah, I'm definitely glowing.
0: But we're all so incredibly proud of you.
1: And
0: it's so nice to see it only get bigger and bigger, bigger from here. And this show is incredible. And I'm so excited for you.
1: Well, thanks for having me. My mom was really happy that you were interviewing me again, because she says you're the best interview that I've ever done was your previous interview.
0: Well, tell your mom, I hope she got my Venmo.
1: Okay.
0: $10. Oh, yeah. Sorry. E-transfer. And then, also I feel like the CBC serves three purposes. It's like to entertain Canadians, to inform Canadians, and also to make moms proud.
1: Aww,
0: so really, you know what?
1: It.
0: That's why we're here.
1: Shout out Nancy.
0: Nice to see you.
1: Nice to see you.
0: Carly Fortune is the author of 5 best-selling romance novels. One of them has just been turned into a Prime Video series called Every Year After. And if you need a summer read, her latest novel is called Our Perfect Storm. All right, coming up on the show, you're going to hear our conversation with the award-winning cartoonist Tilly Walden. Now Tilly is turning her attention to 1800s rural Vermont, telling the story of one of the oldest documented queer relationships in America. After this on Cue.
2: Good morning, I'm Carla Ulrich with an update from the CBC North newsroom. There are 3 new wildfires burning in the Northwest Territories. In the Day Cho, 2 new lightning-caused fires have been reported south of Fort Simpson and north of Nahanni Butte. Both are small, and there is no risk to communities or infrastructure. The South Slave also has 1 new lightning-caused fire near the Alberta border. It's being monitored and is not threatening any communities. That brings the total number of active fires to 21. And Herb Norwegian has been acclaimed as Grand Chief of the Day Cho First Nations. Norwegian is returning to the role for the 6th time. He was first elected in 2003, then again in 2006, 2012, 2015, and 2022. Cheryl Klee had also declared as a candidate, but wasn't able to run due to filing issues. Norwegian was acclaimed yesterday at the Day Cho National Assembly in Fort Providence. And now a look at your weather forecast. In Fort McPherson, Sigachik, and Inuvik, you're looking at a mix of sun and cloud with a chance of showers and a high of 20. Iqaluit, a mix of sun and cloud with a chance of showers and a high of 16. In Tuktoyaktuk and Pawlatuk, a mix of sun and cloud and a high of 11. Sachs Harbor, cloudy, wind north 30 and a high of 10. Uluhaktuk, a mix of sun and cloud and a high of 18. Korluktuk, sunny, wind northeast 20, gusting 40 and a high of 22. And Cambridge Bay, a mix of sun and cloud and a high of 20.
0: I'm Tom Power. You're listening to Q. You might have heard the expression, don't look back, because that's not where you're going. But, you know, looking back and learning our history can teach us a lot. You know, where you've been, sure, but also who you are at your core. The award-winning American cartoonist Tilly Walden spent a lot of time looking back when she was creating her latest graphic novel, Charity and Sylvia. Tilly Walden, if you don't know, is pretty prolific. She started publishing graphic novels at the age of 16. She's published 15 of them since then. Her graphic memoir, Spinning, about Tilly's experience as a competitive figure skater, won the prestigious Eisner Award in 2018, which is a very big deal in the world of graphics and cartoons. But now Tilly is turning her attention to 1800s rural Vermont and telling the story of one of the oldest documented queer relationships in America. Charity Bryant and Sylvia Drake first met in 1807. They spent 44 years in a very loving relationship. They shared a home, ran a tailoring business, took care of their family and friends, were beloved members of their community. Tilly will tell you a little bit more about their lives and what she discovered in her research that really surprised her about how queerness was perceived then versus now. Anyway, Charity and Sylvia, this graphic novel, I've never read anything like it. It's just absolutely spectacular. If you are looking for a first graphic novel or even just a new graphic novel, this is the one, because it's beautiful storytelling and such intense research. It's just perfect. Tilly Walden joined me to tell you all about it. Here's our conversation. Tilly, welcome to the show. How are you?
3: I'm doing great. Thank you for having me, Tom.
0: I know it's the part that you probably had nothing to do with, but one of my favorite details of your book is the ribbon bookmark.
3: Can I tell you a secret about that ribbon bookmark?
0: Yeah.
3: Right when the book had gone to print and it was this massive rush to get it done, you know, we moved heaven and earth to get the book out on time. my publisher calls me. Your publisher never calls you. This is a warning sign. And I thought she was going to say like the book printed in green or something horrific, but she called me and she was like, I have to tell you something. I'm so sorry. The ribbon is the wrong color. And I was like, well, what color is it? And they were like, light blue. It was meant to be light pink. It's all okay. I'm glad you like the ribbon. I'll have to tell my publishers that everything is okay.
0: I just like the option of a ribbon. I love that when I was reading the book and I would take a step away from it and I would just have a lovely little ribbon attached to it. I love it. It's very old timey. Thank you for the ribbon.
3: It works with the book.
0: How did you first hear about them? How did you first hear about Charity Bryant and Sylvia Drake?
3: You know, I heard about them because of someone else. I wish I could say I stumbled upon them on my own sort of lesbian Googling, but I didn't. The director of the Vermont Humanities in America, every state has a little humanities department. They've been really targeted in this current administration. So our little humanities department, which is about six people, reached out to me when I became the cartoonist laureate of the state of Vermont.
0: Yeah,
3: I know. You've heard of a poet laureate. That's something that we have, but one place in the world decided we should do a cartoon version of that, and it's Vermont.
0: I think Canada should have a cartoonist laureate.
3: Let's start it. Let's make it happen. It really should. It really should. It's a great position. And so I was made the cartoonist laureate of the state of Vermont. And one of the first emails I got after that happened was from the Vermont Humanities director. And he said, I have to tell you about these ladies who lived 200 years ago. I think you'd really like them. And he was correct. I really like them.
0: For people who are new to their story, can you tell us a little bit about them and who they were?
3: Absolutely. So Charity Bryant and Sylvia Drake are about the same age as America. They were born 1 year after the country was founded. They were average girls born to large families, as most people were back then, both one of eight. Charity grew up in, you know, a pretty big house and did okay. And Sylvia grew up in a lot of poverty. But they were both women who there was something a little bit different about them. They didn't follow a traditional path. And they met sort of by happenstance in Vermont when they were in their 20s. And, you know, a spark was there. They realized they really liked one another. They became friends, and then they became what one could call a helpmeet or a dear companion, and what we in the modern times would call queer or lesbians. And they ended up living 44 years together. They're one of the earliest same-sex couples in American history. And what is so remarkable about them to me is that they were just really average women. You know, they didn't do a lot with their life except toil and get sick and care for one another and gossip about their neighbors. But I think that within their normality is what is so exceptional about them, which is just that they decided to live together and they decided to partner with one another. And they found a way to get their church and small town in the 1800s to accept them. And the way they did that is that they were good to one another. They were good queers, but they were even better Christians. And they were very devoted to their religious community and kind of proved to everyone around them, like, I dare you to say that we're doing something sinful because I go to church more than you do. And it worked. And also their town was very small and didn't have a tailor. And so people needed pants. And so they couldn't piss off Charity and Sylvia.
0: I have so much I want to get. I have like a million things I want to follow up on in what you said there, in particular, like about how they sort of endeared themselves to the community around that time and sort of the time they were in. But first, like, I want to talk a little bit about the, like, you find out about them from the humanities department. You read this kind of very important seminal book about Charity and Sylvia by the historian Rachel Hope Cleaves. And then, as luck would have it, there's like thousands of documents about these two women, Charity and Sylvia, in a museum near your home in Vermont. What kind of stuff did you find there when you did the research?
3: Oh my God. Well, at first I couldn't even parse it because I was maybe one of the last generations of kids that learned to write in cursive, but it was written in this ancient script and Sylvia was rushing when she wrote most of it. But what I found was journals, poetry, and about 900 letters, but most were written to them and their responses are lost to time. So I read a lot of partial conversations, but their journals and their poetry is what showed me who they are. And no one has actually ever sat down and completely read all of it. I think I've gotten closer than anyone. I didn't get through all 900 letters, but I think I made it to like the 600s. And I can now say with confidence that I can read 1800 scripts like nobody's business.
0: You read so much work, so many letters. You read 27 books. You read the Bible to research for this.
3: I did.
0: What's your favorite thing you found out about through your research?
3: Gosh, I think my favorite thing about all of this is I was going into this story expecting, like, not activists, but like really sort of kind, big-hearted, beautiful lesbian women who could be like an example to me 200 years later in my own marriage. But what I actually found, especially towards the end of their life, was two extremely grumpy old women who loved to judge their neighbors. One of my favorite stories that I found about them is that when they were in their old age and at sort of peak judgment, they saw a little girl roll down a hill, and Charity marched over to her and said, "Young lady, give this to your mother." And she handed her a slip of paper. And the girl was like, "Okay." And the girl went home and gave it to her mother. And it said that her daughter had been rolling very rudely down a hill. And I just love that because they're not sort of perfect models of anything. They're so human. They're so real.
0: It's such a beautiful story, the love story between the two of them that you tell in this book. And like you said, you only had so much you could go by. So you had to fill in the blanks. So talk to me about the blanks that were easy to fill in, and then some of the blanks that you had to fill in that were a little tougher.
3: Yeah, the blanks that were easy to fill, it was lucky in that while I was working on this book, I had my first child, and so much about this era in human history is just like babies every 5 minutes. And so Charity and Sylvia didn't have any kids, but they were surrounded by the end of their life by over 90 nieces and nephews, because they were each one of eight who all had many, many children. And it was easy. They didn't write sort of at length about the experience of being aunts. They definitely had nieces and nephews they really loved. But when it came to like interacting with young kids and birth and watching them all grow up, it was easy to pull from my own life. So like every drooling baby in this book is my own drooling baby. The gaps that were harder to fill, it was the question of like their inner life. It was considered sort of rude at this time to write about really private things. And so whenever they got close to writing about kind of their deepest desires or their deepest fears, they would touch on it and then back away because it wasn't considered totally appropriate. Or they would talk about it in poetry and it would be like a little elusive what it meant. And so I had to kind of make an educated guess about what was really in their heart and what being alive really meant to them. And I hope I did them justice. I'll never really know.
0: I mean, it's hard because, as you mentioned, these were just normal people.
3: They were just normal people.
0: And I feel like I can hear the corners of your mouth start smiling whenever you say they're normal people. And I feel like you've said it a couple of times. You said like, these were normal people. These were just average people. They weren't activists or anything like that. I was searching for that. Why am I hearing that? Like, why am I hearing that sort of smile in your voice when you refer to Charity and Sylvia as just normal people and how they existed in their community?
3: Well, I think it's because right now, queer culture, coming out, realizing who you are, is so much about who you are as an individual. And all the pressure is on you to sort of make a statement about it, to put it in front of people, to make it mean something, to make it make sense. It's a lot of work. Like, activism is labor. And I think that I find their existence as pretty regular women so profound because they, rather than do the work of trying to explain themselves to other people, they kind of just lived their life. And I think there's a lot of freedom in that. And in a really weird way, it was almost easier for them to be gay because their individuality didn't matter so much to them. Their community is what mattered to them, and being a part of their community mattered to them. And that's like a really different way of thinking about queerness, especially in 2026, in the context of like, what does your queerness mean in your town, in your community? We're pushed much more to think about, well, no, what does it just mean to you? What does it just mean to you? And I think that with social media, with celebrity, everyone I feel like feels a lot of pressure to kind of do something incredible with themselves, to do something impressive, to find notoriety. And Charity and Sylvia never thought about that. They thought about the state of their souls. They thought about the next meal they needed to cook. They thought about the worms in their garden. And I think that it was maybe healthier, that they didn't have to worry about becoming important people. They simply just had to be good people.
0: It was healthier that they didn't have to worry about becoming important people. They just had to be good people. Beautiful. I'm Tom Power. You're listening to Q. You're in the middle of my conversation with the award-winning American cartoonist Tilly Walden. We've been talking about Tilly's new graphic novel called Charity and Sylvia, about Charity Bryant and Sylvia Drake, one of the oldest documented queer couples in America. Now, and Charity and Sylvia were both Christians, and Sylvia, the more devout of the two of them, harbored some shame at the time over her relationship with Charity. In the book, she questions whether she and Charity live in sin. She worries about eternal consequences and hellfire. And it turns out this was all based on fact, on actual journal entries that Tilly found back when she was researching for the book. Here's more of my conversation with the author, Tilly Walden.
3: Yeah. In fact, it was all verbatim. Any time in the book Sylvia really talks about shame or sin, I'm grateful that she did write down those feelings, even though I think they were hard to talk about. I think, you know, for Sylvia, being a Christian was sort of her core identity. It was how she made sense of the world. It was how she told stories about herself and about her life. And it made me really sad to have to read page after page of her life, of her being unable to resolve this question of, am I truly a good Christian if I am a woman married to another woman? And the one thing I could do in making this book, I don't think it's a spoiler to say this, is to resolve that question for her and to find a way within this story to tell her and to tell myself that her soul is as pure as anyone's and that she's always been a good Christian.
0: Talk to me a little bit about that, because again, I don't want to spoil the ending, but you've said that the idea that Sylvia and Charity deserved acceptance within themselves and from their God is to me the truest statement in this whole book.
3: Yeah. And I think it's, you know, it's so easy now, I think, for a lot of people to think that we've gone past this, right? Like, no one should feel ashamed about this stuff anymore. We all know that. And when it comes to faith, like, there are a lot of Christian communities that really openly welcome LGBTQ people. And yet, I think the question of eternity and of God and of yourself and sort of who you are in comparison to everyone else will maybe always be something difficult for people to deal with. And so it still felt relevant even now in an age of like marriage equality and things like that. It still feels relevant to say out loud that they were good people and they deserved to know that.
0: The 200 years later now, you and your wife live on a farmland in rural Vermont. It doesn't sound like it's too far from where they were.
3: It's not. It's not. If the mountain was a little shorter, it would be quick. But given the height, it's about an hour away.
0: So in some big ways, you have a lot in common with Charity and Sylvia. Like, what did creating this book like make you reflect on when it comes to your own life?
3: You know, it made me reflect on marriage. They were married a lot longer than me. I've only been married about 6 years, and we have a child together, and it's wonderful. But you know, I have no idea what it's like to be with one person for 40 years, and watching them go through it, the good and the bad and the ugly, was really helpful to see. It was really inspiring. And I also, while reading the book, just felt like the one thing that always kind of hit me was the fact that my wife and I were able to have a baby and they weren't. And I wish I could ask them, like, if you could have known that was something two women could do, you could have your own child together, because they were so fond of their nieces and nephews. They were like surrogate children. And yeah, our lives have a lot of parallels, but I'm very grateful that I got to be the one in 2026 and not 1806.
0: I mean, I love hearing the way you talk about it, because I read this interview with you and you were talking about how early in your career you couldn't, or you felt like you couldn't, draw openly gay characters because you weren't out at the time. And now it's like it's just something you love to do.
3: I do. And it's what's funny is that I don't even always do it consciously. I'm starting to write a story, and the way most people who are straight just happen to write a straight character, my default is just who I am. I tend to write queer characters, and I love that it's so normal and accepted that I can just do that.
0: The book is certainly a love story between Charity and Sylvia, these very normal people, but also it's about, I mean, maybe this is, especially reading this as a Canadian, I learned so much about Vermont, like this town in Vermont, but also like early America. And and while you are telling the story of Charity and Sylvia, you're also kind of subtly telling the story of the enslavement of African Americans, of abolition, of the persecution of indigenous peoples, about the looming civil war. Talk to me about telling that story alongside Charity and Sylvia's.
3: You know, it was in a lot of ways straightforward because I'm an American living through unprecedented times now, and they were Americans living through unprecedented times. There were so many points in their life where I think they feared for the soul of their nation, where they wondered, would it all be okay? Would this war end? Would this economy come back? It felt easy to write about that, those feelings behind being an American. But then it also was just like a history lesson in that I had to learn a lot about what was going on in our country, what was going on in Vermont, which was connected to what was going on in Canada and what was going on in New York and Massachusetts. And it was really fun. And I pushed myself to try to find a way to express the history around them without sounding like a nagging teacher, because there's nothing worse than a historical book that is sort of too proud of itself for having told you the proper history about how things really went, and you should remember this day and this president. I really wanted the history to feel weaved in with their life.
0: Just in the interest of time here, I want to talk about how you did this. This is quite a book, 240 pages, and it's a graphic novel for people who are just joining us now. It's drawn and quite beautifully and ornately. You drew this whole thing in 8 months?
3: Yeah, I drew it really fast.
0: Break this down for me. I mean, how do you draw 240 pages in 8 months? Like, don't your hands get tired?
3: Your hands get tired. Your soul gets tired. You cry a little bit.
0: Yeah, right.
3: But
0: it
3: helps if you have, on previous occasions, drawn hundreds of pages very quickly. So this wasn't my first rodeo. That helped a lot.
0: Is this the fastest you've had to draw a lot?
3: Yeah, it's up there. This is one of the fastest books I've had to do. It helped that my draft was really tight and I had done over a year of just research. So I was like, the race car was like poised and ready to go. I had my arsenal of like, this is what a jar looked like. This is what the shoes looked like. This is how people described this one specific storm that happened in Vermont in 1816. So that was all ready to go, but the drawing of it was just like an unbelievable trial. It was keep your pen moving, don't judge your drawings too much. And it took me every page is on a 12 panel grid. It took me 2 whole months to draw 12 squares with rounded corners 250 times.
0: Like just to draw the template of what you were going to
3: draw. Just to do the squares. And I had a student of mine say, why did you not have a computer do that? Because there are many ways to get a computer to just like print out a grid and draw on it. But that goes against the whole ethos of this book. It goes against everything I believe in as an artist. For some reason, it does matter that I drew every single box by hand.
0: Hold on. I understand how, I'm not here to argue with you. I understand how it would be against your ethos as an artist. Mm-hmm. How is it against the ethos of the book?
3: Because this is a book about two women who never had a single shortcut presented to them ever. And I think that their labor in life was one of the most crucial parts of understanding who they were. And so I felt like to understand their labor, I had to sit right in it with them.
0: I don't know if you could hear that flapping sound. It was me throwing my arms in the air and punching the sky as you gave that answer just in case. What was the hardest thing to draw?
3: Other than the squares, I'm going to be honest, horses and carriages are pretty tough.
0: Really?
3: Like a couple horses with like a lot of rope around them going to like a four-wheeled vehicle at an angle, usually with a man with a hat sitting on the front. Really tricky. Not a lot of ways to fake it. People can tell when my horse isn't a horse. They're like, that's a cat. That's not a horse. So, you know, with like women in dresses, there's a lot of wiggle room. A dress can look a lot of ways, but horses, oh man, it was hard. And honestly, I didn't nail it in every panel. So if you see a horse that looks a little wonky, that was because the book was a little rushed.
0: No, that's because a human drew it. That's the reason.
3: A human drew it, exactly. Exactly, not some goddamn AI.
0: What is the thing you loved drawing the most? What was the thing that gave you the most joy?
3: Too easy, Tom. Vermont. Yep. Vermont, it's right out my window. I'm staring at the trees right now.
0: But that's not the same as a horse. Like, what's the hardest thing? A horse. The nicest thing, the state of Vermont. Was it the bushes? Is it the leaves? Is it the trees?
3: It's the rolling hills. Yeah.
0: What's so joyful about drawing the rolling hills?
3: Oh, God, they're so forgiving. It doesn't, there's a hill and the grass and the wind can go any angle and everyone believes you. And it's also like something I didn't totally have a ton of reference for. There are some paintings of Vermont from around then, but I was so happy that I'm right here and I could just look out my window. And in a lot of ways, the view hasn't changed that much.
0: Can I say this is the first conversation I've had with a graphic novelist who, when I've asked them about the joy of drawing things, has brought up the word forgiving a number of times. Like, oh, the nice thing about drawing a dress is it's forgiving. The nice thing about drawing a hill is that it's forgiving.
3: It matters because this is what holds people up when they make a graphic novel, is when they're trying to make every drawing correct. And so you have to draw things that allow for it to be a little wonky, like a log in a flame. You know, you could do that six ways and it doesn't matter. It's fine.
0: Let me close off by asking you this. You write in the books afterward, to be alive, to sweat and sleep and eat and hold another person, it never feels like it's going to be the past. And you've said that the heart of this book is the idea that Charity and Sylvie were not history when they were alive. They never thought of themselves as particularly important people. I get the sense that you may have learned something from them, that you might be taking something from their story. What's the biggest thing you think you might take from spending so much time with their story?
3: The biggest thing I'll take... I mean, I think it's something that comes up when you have a child, but it's just, we just don't get that much time. And I think reading Sylvia's journal, knowing as I read it, the day and the year she would die many years later, but still like that overwhelming power and perspective of reading about her doing laundry and thinking about what to cook for dinner and knowing like the sand and the timer that it's going to run out. What I've learned is just to, I mean, it's so cheesy, but it's so true, which is just to cherish every minute, every page I draw, every episode of Thomas the Tank Engine I watch with my son, every rolling hill we walk on. I'm just glad that I get to be here.
0: It's such a beautiful book. It really is. And
3: thank you
0: so much for coming on and talking to us about it.
3: Thank you for having me.
0: I can't say enough about it. When our producer Cora came to me with the book, she said, we're going to be talking to Tilly Walden about this. She said, I've never read anything like this before. And you know, sometimes when people like say stuff like that, you're like, oh, it's never going to live up to, but it really did. It's really something else. Can't recommend it enough. Tilly Walden, her new graphic novel, Charity and Sylvia, which again is beautiful, is out now.
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1: I'm Tom Power. You're listening to Q. New music now from some favorites of ours here on Q. They've been on the show a couple of times, and we always get excited when they put new music out. It's the Toronto duo Majid Jordan, which I only found... I found out much too late in terms of knowing their music that the band is called Majid Jordan because there's two people in the band, one named Majid, the other guy's name is Jordan. This is their new song. It's called See You Again.

0: 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You can see my conversation with Magic Jordan from not that long ago on our YouTube. 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Q this week was produced by the best team in radio and podcasting. Simi Bassi, Ben Edwards, Zian Eros, Vanessa Greco, Vanessa Nigro, Corey Najawan, Nikki Manfredi, Caitlin Swan, and Catherine Stockhausen. Our digital team is Sabina Wex, Vivian Brashad, Julia Whalen, and March Marcanti. Our production assistant is Zoe Morris. Sam Hashimi is our engineer. Our director is Gloria Matayo. Our senior producer is Matt Murphy. Beza Seifa is our executive producer. My name is Tom Power. We'll see you soon. Later on.
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4: Listen, the CN Tower turns 50 today. It is the pride of Toronto, from disco nights at Sparkles to Drake to the new film, Nirvana, the band, the show, the movie. 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
5: From CBC News, The World This Hour, I'm Martina Fitzgerald. Former U.S. National Security Advisor John Bolton has pleaded guilty to illegally retaining classified information. The deal marks a victory for the U.S. Justice Department in its quest to prosecute President Donald Trump's perceived political enemies. Willie Lowry has more.
6: John Bolton pleaded guilty to one count of unlawfully retaining sensitive national security information. The charge stems from his time as President Donald Trump's national security advisor from 2018 to 2019. The plea agreement is focused on information he is accused of sending to his wife and daughter. U.S. Attorney for Maryland Kelly Hayes says Bolton shared more than 1,000 pages of classified information.
7: He also knew the damage to national security that could be caused by mishandling that sensitive information. Nevertheless, as Mr. Bolton just admitted, he put our national security at grave risk.
6: In court, Bolton told the judge he was sorry. He faces up to 5 years in prison and agreed to pay a $2.2 million fine. Bolton will be sentenced in October. Willie Lowry, CBC News, Washington.
5: United Nations officials warn the window to find survivors in Venezuela is closing fast.
8: Top priority, search and rescue.
5: Jens Lurka with the UN Humanitarian Office says a global rescue effort is underway. Teams from all over South America and Europe have arrived in Venezuela. Twin earthquakes that struck the country Wednesday night have killed nearly 600 people. Red Cross spokesperson Lois Pace says for survivors, the danger is far from over.
9: People left everything and nothing is functioning as it should. And so just ensuring that people can literally survive with those essentials is our priority on the ground.
5: Rescue efforts have been complicated by poor infrastructure and a lack of heavy machinery. Venezuela has long confronted economic challenges and a wide-ranging humanitarian crisis. Canada's most wanted fugitive has been arrested in Spain. That's according to information obtained by Radio Canada. Al Bovin from Saguenay, Quebec, has been on the run since February 2023. The 36-year-old is wanted for breaking and entering, kidnappings, assaults, and drug and arms trafficking. Prime Minister Mark Carney has outlined his plan to renovate 24 Sussex Drive. What is now an uninhabitable wreck will be transformed into a renewed symbol of national heritage. As Tom Perry reports, it will return to being a residence for prime ministers.
10: So today, our government is acting to renew this building.
11: Prime Minister Mark Carney says the time has come to finally repair and rebuild 24 Sussex Drive.
10: For years, many have agreed that 24 Sussex should be saved, but it was left to languish, and so the damage spread. and now it's in critical condition.
11: To save 24 Sussex, the government is launching a design competition. Canadian architects can submit plans, and a winner will be selected by a jury of experts overseen by the Royal Architectural Institute of Canada. To pay for the project, the Rideau Hall Foundation, a charitable organization with ties to the Governor General's office, will launch a national fundraising drive. Donations will be accepted from Canadian citizens, permanent residents, and from philanthropic organizations, but not from corporations, and the list of donors will be made public. Tom Perry, CBC News, Ottawa.
5: Louise Arbour has announced her first appointments to the Order of Canada since becoming Governor General earlier this month. Among the 61 Canadians

0: talking to me though that part of the reason is it's so underutilized in film and television, I think. Like, there aren't a lot of iconic moments in Canadian film or TV where it appears. Before I came on here, I was looking up, there's a genre film called Canucksploitation that happened in the 70s and 80s, where there's like these tax shelter things where rich people gave money to terrible filmmakers to make movies that just had obvious signposts of being Canadian. And there's one... what is it called now? Sorry, it's called High Point, starring Christopher Plummer and Richard Harris, aka Dumbledore. And Christopher Plummer, Sound of Music, Christopher Plummer takes a tumble off the building.
1: Whoa.
0: And it's one of only four times anyone has actually jumped off the building. That actually made maybe five with Nirvana. And so the stuntman did it, and he timed it so his parachute would only open 3 seconds before he hit the ground. So that's how they got the shot.
1: Wow.
0: And you can see the clip on YouTube. I'm sure it's better than the entire film.
2: Yeah.
0: That's one of the only times you've ever seen it. And then one of the other times I remember was the Norman Jewison film Hurricane, about Hurricane Carter, stars Denzel Washington, 1999 movie. And if you know the story of Hurricane Carter, it was a bunch of Canadians who were lobbying for his unjust imprisonment.
2: Yeah.
0: And so there's a point in the movie where, you know, you're American story, boxer, blah, blah, blah. And then it cuts to an establishing shot of Toronto and you see the CN Tower in the skyline. And the whole theater I was in just like erupted. Like, oh my God, yes, finally.
2: Yeah, that's really beautiful. Yeah. Nico, we'll give you the last word on this. We've talked about how the CN Tower is like this transformative moment in Canadian history. We also heard about like what it's like to first kind of see it for the first time as a kid. The CN Tower is now 50 years old, right? It's going to come a long way. It used to be the tallest freestanding structure in the world. It's the 10th tallest now. Things have shifted a little bit. When you look at that tower now, do you think it still represents the same thing that it did 50 years ago? Or, you know, what do you think when you look up at the CN Tower?
3: I mean, I'm sure I'm wrong, but, my view of it is that, like, I think like trying to be the tallest building, whatever, like who cares at this point? What I do think is like, there's kind of nothing when you go down there, right? Like there's the tower, there's the aquarium, you could go see the Jays if they're there, but like, that's kind of it. And you know, there's an opportunity to, we're talking so much about how it has all these tethers to Toronto history and how it came up at the same time as all these things were changing. But you don't know that when you go there. Mm. No one learns the history of this city when you go there. And I think about like going to the Experience Music Project in Seattle, which is close to the Space Needle. Like admittedly, I haven't been since the Kings of Leon put out Aha Shake Heartbreak, so that was a few years ago. But you know, there's a whole thing about like it sort of gets into the broader culture of the city, I think that like, you know, for the CN Tower, as it's growing into its next look, may it have another 50, but I wonder, like, could we do something interesting with this space that maybe speaks to this city that is rapidly losing a lot of the cultural icons that we sort of love and hold on to? Like, is there an opportunity here to do something more than like, do you also want to spend $75 to go to a pretty good aquarium?
2: I mean, that's the thing that stands out for me, the CN Tower, is that you would think a structure like that would sort of invite a whole bunch of culture to sort of begin around it. A whole bunch of things that would just start to go like, oh, we're next to the CN Tower, and that's a good place to be, culturally speaking, and they would create its own sort of cultural force. I'm not sure that has happened 50 years into its life. Maybe it'll happen in the next 50 years. Okay, before I let you guys go, I'm just hoping for a quick recommendation from each of you before we close this out. Michael Barclay, would you like to start us off, pal? What recommendation do you have?
0: I just finished watching season 3 of Late Bloomer, which is a show I don't think enough people talk about. There's this great renaissance in Canadian film and TV right now. And in terms of like post-Letterkenny, post-Kim's Convenience, like very specific community humor and stories.
2: Yeah.
0: It's so well written. It starts off as like an intergenerational kind of sitcom or sitcom, if you will.
2: Yes.
0: And nice. But it's becoming increasingly dramatic. The season 3 ending was really tragic and shocking. And it's maturing in this beautiful way. I think not enough people are talking about Late Bloomer. It's on Crave. Highly recommend.
2: I've not yet watched season 3. I'm glad that you brought that up. Dalton Higgins, 30 seconds to you, pal. What do you got?
4: Yeah, totally. Rafa on Netflix. It's a 4-part docuseries. And, you know, I love tennis. Every birthday I go to the Rogers Open, you know, in Toronto and Montreal. And it just sort of taught, like, first of all, no too much spoiler alerts, but like the guy played like injured like for like the last decade. Like, it's crazy.
2: Yeah.
4: And you know, that holy trip. Yeah. He was like just crazy, you know, again, no spoiler alerts, but he was injured like most of the time he played.
2: Yeah.
4: Novak Djokovic, you know, Roger Federer, that holy trinity, like they're all, you know, either retired or on their way to retirement. It just sort of talks about that relationship amongst the three. So it is definitely worth checking out. Rafa.
2: And then Nico, 30 seconds to you, pal.
3: My friend Maris Kreisman has a list of books that you can find over at Lit Hub.

0: The title of the column or the recommendation list is 40 Great New Books You Might Have Missed. She created this partially out of frustration of a certain vice president's book getting a lot of airtime and just frustrated a lot of good books don't get the same sort of appeal that these famous ones do that everybody kind of hates. Yeah. So she reached out to a lot of writers, myself included. I recommended a book.
1: Yeah.
0: Spoiler alert, my book is also recommended in there to sort of like put all my cards on the table. But it's if you want a summer read list, there it is.
1: Amazing. Nico Stratos, Michael Barclay, Dalton Higgins, I really appreciate your time and your reflections. Thank you guys so much. Really appreciate it. Thank you.
0: Thanks for having us.
1: My name is El Amin. This is Commotion. Have a great day. Talk to you soon.
2: Good morning. I'm Carla Ulrich with an update from the CBC North newsroom. There are three new wildfires burning in the Northwest Territories. In the Daycho, two new lightning-caused fires have been reported south of Fort Simpson and north of Nahanni Butte. Both are small, and there is no risk to communities or infrastructure. The South Slave also has one new lightning-caused fire near the Alberta border. It's being monitored and is not threatening any communities. That brings the total number of active fires to 21. And Herb Norwegian has been acclaimed as Grand Chief of the Daycho First Nations. Norwegian is returning to the role for the sixth time. He was first elected in 2003, then again in 2006, 2012, 2015, and 2022. Cheryl Klee had also declared as a candidate, but wasn't able to run due to filing issues. Norwegian was acclaimed yesterday at the Daycho National Assembly in Fort Providence. And now a look at your weather forecast. In Fort McPherson, Sigachik, and Inuvik, you're looking at a mix of sun and cloud with a chance of showers and a high of 20. Iqaluit, a mix of sun and cloud with a chance of showers and a high of 16. In Tuktoyaktuk and Pawlatuk, a mix of sun and cloud and a high of 11. Sax Harbor, cloudy, wind north 30 and a high of 10. Uluhaktuk, a mix of sun and cloud and a high of 18. Korluktuk, sunny, wind northeast 20, gusting 40 and a high of 22. And Cambridge Bay, a mix of sun and cloud and a high of 20.

0: ready to bridge the gap between pro and con. Steve Patterson.
1: Hey, thanks, Graham. Hello, Canada. Welcome back to the Debaters. We're so happy to be back here in beautiful Charlottetown, Prince Edward Island. PEI, as you may know it. The big news in town, of course, is that the toll for the Confederation Bridge was reduced from $50 down to just $20. Listen to that response. This is great news for travelers, especially those who came over from New Brunswick when the bridge opened in 1997, spent all but their last $20, and have been trapped here ever since. You can afford to go home now, New Brunswick friends. Time now to meet two debaters ready to bridge mix it up. Yeah, we thought that one would fly here. This comic quit the trampoline factory after her first paycheck bounced. It's Toronto's Noor Hadidi. Noor Hadidi. There she is, making her way across the stage to my right, getting a warm welcome from the Charlottetown audience.
2: Thank you, Steve.
1: And this comic loves to prontificate about his love of shrimp. It's Brantford, Ontario's Graham Chittenden. Graham. All right, debaters, your topic took quite a bit to coordinate. Planning. Is it better to plan than to just wing it? This topic reminds me of that Shakespearean soliloquy, to plan or not to plan. That is the question. Whether 'tis nobler in the mind to suffer the lists and errands of outrageous organizing, or to use charms against a sea of troubles and, by faking it, perchance making it? Thank you. Take that, high school drama teacher. So, whereas it's too risky to leave things to chance, be resolved, no matter the situation, having a plan is superior to just winging it. Noor, you are arguing for this, please. You have 2 minutes, starting now. Noor Hadidi.
2: Thank you. Thank you, PEI. I assume I'm going first because, unlike my opponent, I have planned my debate. You're showing up to work unprepared. Who are you, Graham? The Ontario government? Do you think women wing it?
3: No.
2: No. We have a plan. We share our locations with each other, right, ladies? In case the man I'm on a date with decides to wing it and kill me. Yeah, it was fun. Planning is not about controlling everything. It's about knowing what you can control so you're ready when things go sideways. Yes, you hear that? That's a tired woman. She said, yeah. It's the difference between a camping trip and a hit Netflix documentary about your disappearance. Isn't it? Which, side note, at this point in my career, it would be nice to get on Netflix. So I'm not for disappearing, but I'm also not against it. Do you know what I mean? Okay. Look at history. NASA didn't wing the moon landing. They pre-recorded it. Huh? And if you're really pro-winging it, Graham, why don't you toss out your talking points and talk from the heart? I challenge you, Graham, on your honor as a man! Thank you.
1: Noor Hadidi, all about planning. Now, here with an opposing point of view that he's possibly not thought much about until this very moment, let's hear from Graham Chittenden. Oh, he's ripped up his paper, everybody. He's gonna wing it. He's gonna wing it. No, no.
4: Do you think I planned to rip up that scrap piece of paper? No, I did not. Yes. I am all about winging it. And let's be specific to the resolution that it is always superior to have a plan. It is not always superior. Occasionally, yes, if you're building a bridge, by all means, take some measurements. Sketch a picture of it first. But can we knock it off with things like meal prep for your office job? Do you do that here? Is that a boring Ontario thing to ensure that on Sunday you will know that you hate lunch from Monday to Friday? Let lunch be a one-hour adventure. Leave the building. Go with the flow. Maybe you run into an old friend on the street. You ever do that? You run into an old friend. You grab a coffee. You catch up. I guarantee that will be the best part of your whole week. But you make plans with that same friend next Tuesday, and when Tuesday comes, you both pray the other person cancels first. Have you ever crashed a wedding? Oh, outrageous fun. Have you ever been invited to a wedding? We're not friends anymore. You know, they say man plans and God laughs. And God can mean anything. God can mean Air Canada. Oh, you plan to go to Vancouver today? We'll see. The idea that you should plan every minute of your life every day angers me to the point that I don't know what I'm going to do. And that's how I like it. Thank you very much.
1: Graham Kittenden, everybody. Yeah. Right off the top of his head, that was. We got ourselves a debate to plan or not to plan, and it's time now for the bare knuckle round. We're debating whether having a plan is superior to winging it. So really try to excel, or the audience's headspace may go Microsoft. Try to be the best on the plan it. Or at least avoid being vision bored. It's time to let the quips fall where they may, starting now.
4: I would like to point out that all of that was planned.
1: Right off the top of my head.
2: Graham, comedians are maybe one of the only groups who can truly wing it. You know, we have the skills, we have the experience, but the average person, he can't be trusted to wing it. You know, that's what happens when someone wings it at a funeral, and then in the eulogy, they end up quoting Shrek. You know, that's not.
4: Yeah, I invite you to wing it at my funeral. I think put you on the spot. Quick, what do you think of Graham? Do it. And if you quote Shrek, go for it. I truly would love to know that somebody at my funeral looked into my casket or open or not. Who knows? I've got no plans. And they just said, stop it, donkey.
2: Okay, that was a very bad Scottish accent. Also, PEI, both Graham and I are from Ontario. And I would never plan on buying a house here. But he might wing it and drive the prices up even more.
4: Or I might not. Who knows? You never know. That's the beauty of it.
1: All right. That's a good place to stop it. That was a good one. That was the bare knuckle round, everybody. It is time now for the firing line. In my hand, I have a list of questions on planning versus winging it, brought to you by Sculptors. Sculptors. It's always easier when you plan ahead. BrainZooming.com says you can prepare to wing it with these four steps. Visualize possible scenarios. Decide what you could reasonably prepare for. Put yourself in a calm state of mind. And finally, what? Nor.
2: Lose a debate in PEI.
1: All right. Good enough for a point. Graham Chittenden.
4: I was going to say get a little bit drunk. But why can't it be both? Why can't it be both?
1: Somebody reads the crowd pretty quickly. BrainZooming.com says you can prepare to wing it, which is already stupid. Decide what you can prepare for, put yourself in a calm state of mind, and then go forth boldly and creatively. That's just the dumbest question we've ever had. Finish this book title by author Danny David, A Spontaneous Life, How I Mastered What? Nor?
2: Selling a book about nothing.
1: I like that. One official point. Graham Chittenden.
4: It's a trick question. He never finished that book. Grandmaster.
1: The title was A Spontaneous Life, How I Mastered the Subtle Art of Flow. I don't want to criticize a book. I like reading. That just some books you can't judge by the cover. And that's the firing line, everybody. We are cruising along to our final arguments here at the beautiful Confederation Center in PEI, and it's almost time for the audience to vote. But first, flying by the seat of his pants, here's winging its own wingman, Graham Chittenden.
4: To say everything must be planned is a huge slap in the face to a great majority of the unplanned children born on this planet. Yes. But everyone else, just focus on existing. Excessive planning is for monsters. Like in Canada, second-degree murder, the spontaneous kind. Minimum sentence of 10 years. First degree is 25, which means you get 10 years for killing someone and 15 for scheduling it. Yeah. Execute serial killers, not plans. Thank you very much. Good night.
1: Woo! Graham Chittenden on why winging is good. That one had a little bit of everything. Thanks, my friend. Now, here to tell us why she loves it when a plan comes together, let's hear again from Noor Hadidi.
2: Thank you, Steve. PEI, some of us just can't be trusted to wing it, you know? You got that one friend who goes to Costco, spends $400 on cheese and a kayak, you know? It's like, you wouldn't build your house without a blueprint, so why treat your life, your only life, with less care? And so, Steve, I say to you, be it resolved. We don't need more chaos. We need the people who show up prepared. Thank you.
1: Well done, Noor Hadidi. Bringing it all around nicely. Well done, Norm. All right, ladies and gentlemen, it is time to vote. By applause, who agreed with Noor that the best laid plans are the best plans? Noor Hadidi. Nice love, the nice organized applause there. And how many of you agree with Graham's motto, if you're not winging, you're losing? Graham Chittenden. The PEI crowd has spoken. The winner is Graham Chittenden. Go ahead and wing it, everybody. Big hand for Graham Chittenden and Noor Hadidi.
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1: Hey, Charlottetown, I have a question for you. Are you ready to meet your next pair of debaters? Let's do it. This comic avoids people who eat oatmeal because he won't be lumped in with that crowd. Making his debater's debut, it's PEI's Sean Hogan. There he is. Sean Hogan, striding confidently across the stage to my right. And this comic named his children Patrick and SpongeBob because they're the pineapples of his eye. It's New Brunswick's James Mullinger. James Mullinger, back with us. Your topic is one that we hope will take flight. Airports. Airports. Are the small ones just delightful? If any Charlottetown airport security staff are here tonight, you're very welcome. You're welcome here, but I am going to ask you to remove your shoes and belts and drink all your water while I creepily watch you. If you get it, you get it. And tomorrow at the airport, I'm gonna get it. Time now for a debate that will keep everyone laughing in an upright position. So, whereas they're easier to navigate, have more personable staff, and provide a less stressful atmosphere, be it resolved that small airports are a delight. Sean, you are arguing for this, please, my friend. You have 2 minutes, starting now, Sean Hogan.
6: Small airports are a delight. Just look, all you have to do, look at the online reviews for PEI's Charlottetown Airport. A facility so small it feels like a wealthy person lets us use their airport. You're looking for less stressful atmosphere, are you? Well, Jeremy wrote this. He wrote, an elderly man drove me from the airport all the way to my hotel, but wouldn't accept any money. It was then that I realized that he wasn't even a cab driver. Oh, you're looking for easier to navigate. Well, how about this review from Marlene? Marlene wrote this. This airport had a luggage carousel that had a big number one on it, but it was the only one there. And finally, you're looking for more personable staff. That's what you want in your airport? Well, Linda wrote this. By far, the strangest flight experience of my life. We landed. It was pouring rain, but there was no rain cover when you got off the plane. I stepped out. An airport staff member looked at me and said, you better run. Small airports may not always be cheaper, efficient, or provide basic needs. But they charmingly embody the character of a place that you're visiting. And charm always outshines chaos. And now to selflessly kiss up to CBC listeners, in the words of Stuart McLean, we're not big, but we're small. Thank you.
7: Nice job. John Hogan, on behalf of small airports. All right. Now, here to unload some emotional baggage around small airports, he's rolling up the sleeves. Let's hear it for James Mullinger.
8: Okay, I know a lot about this as a Londoner turned maritimer. Heathrow Airport has 115 gates, five-star restaurants, and a crack squad of security experts that will ensure you arrive safely. Conversely, my local airport in St. John, New Brunswick has one gate. The security guard is also the barista, the pilot, and your taxi driver after the flight. At big airports, they confiscate your shampoo. At small airports, they borrow it. The flight board at Bathurst, New Brunswick Airport isn't even digital. It's a guy named Kevin who updates it with fridge magnets. Worst of all, and this is true, there is no bathroom on the plane from St. John to Halifax. And they don't tell you this! I had 4 pints of Gahan lager at the airport. Jumped on the plane thinking I'll go to the loo on the plane. The pilot is there doing the safety instructions. Reveals there's no toilet. This bladder-busting journey was so catastrophically painful that the next time I took that flight, my wife insisted, and I did do this, that I wear a diaper. What small airports are doing to us. Thank you.
7: James Mullinger, on behalf of larger airports. Thank you, James. Time now for the bare knuckle round. We're debating whether small airports are a delight, so don't just stand by. Instead, bombardier your opponent with jokes. And really, pile it on. So don't check yourself. Just carry on. Starting now.
8: Listen, Sean and I met for lunch today at a restaurant that came highly recommended to us. It's named Budley's. This is true. We went for lunch at Budley's restaurant in Charlottetown Airport. And it became very clear to me that there are people dining at Budley's who are not flying anywhere. And Sean walked me through his extensive list of instructions that he gives to visitors flying into Charlottetown Airport for the first time.
9: Well, yeah, it's pretty extensive. I'll tell all of you. I tell people when you land, walk to the airport. This next part's really important. The sliding doors open. That's where I will be.
8: With any airport pickup, you need to have a plan B location.
9: Well, yeah, we used to.
8: Yes, and then you got rid of that cow statue thing. Where the hell is Wowie?
7: All right, that's the fair round, everybody.
1: Time now for the firing line. In my hand, I have a list of questions on small airports brought to you by, and you're not going to believe this, Charlottetown Airport's restaurant, Budley. Budley. Why the potato capital of Canada didn't call it Spudley's is beyond me. It's right there. St. John's, Newfoundland's International Airport was crowned the best small airport in North America for 2024 by the Airports Council International, which determined the winner based on what? James.
8: Number of people who went there thinking they were going to St. John, New Brunswick.
7: Good hometown answer, buddy. I'm proud of you. Sean Hogan.
6: Service with a smile because you can't understand anything they're saying.
7: Incorrect, and I can't protect you when we go there.
6: I mean, you can't understand my relatives either.
1: Airports Council International determined the winner based on customer departure and arrival surveys.
7: That's just how you do things.
1: Charlottetown Airport's terminal expansion, which is expected to be completed by 2027, will include more counters, more space for lineups, and what else? James.
8: The return of Wowie the Cow.
7: Incorrect, but good callback. 2 points.
1: Sean Hogan.
6: A more realistic completion date.
7: That's good. 3 point answer, Sean Hogan.
1: It will include more counters, more space for lineups, and a larger lobby area.
7: You guys are just waiting around for a big place to wait around in. That's nice.
1: All right, that's the firing line, everybody. It is almost time for our fabulous Confederation Center audience to place their votes. But first, here again with some more points against small airports that he hopes will land. Let's hear again from James Mullinger.
8: Listen. Less people, less planes, less to do. And yet everything is still even bloody slower. Even the doors are slow to open when you depart Charlottetown Airport. It's as if your doors have been set to say, slow down, buddy boy, you're not in Upper Canada now, you CFA. You know where most small airports are? America. Crucially, red state America. So a vote for small airports is a vote for Donald Trump. Think about your actions, Charlottetown. I love you, and we'll see you all at Budley's tomorrow for breakfast. Thank you.
7: Yeah. James Mullinger. Oh. Dirty pool, buddy. Dirty pool. The crowd's just very confused now. Now, here with his final boarding call to action for small airports, let's hear again for Sean Hogan.
6: Okay, big airports are stressful. You're at Toronto Pearson International. Your flight is canceled. Call your family. You're never seeing them again. You're at the PEI airport. Your flight is canceled. Oh, no. Order a second lobster roll. James should be arguing for small, simple airports, considering he now lives in New Brunswick, a province so basic I once heard an old lady describe it as, this place will be some nice once they finish it. Small airports are characters as part of a place's story. They're weird, they're flawed, but they feel human. They're the quirky details that make a story worth telling, and that story is a delight. Thank you.
7: John Hogan, everybody. Well played. Well played. That's it. Time to vote, audience, by applause. How many of you agreed with Sean's summary? The smaller the airport, the better. Sean Hogan. Listen to that crowd. Woo! All right. And who agreed with James' airport address that bigger is beautifuler? James Mullinger. Nice support from both sides, but the winner for this one is the hometown kid, Sean Hogan. Small airports are great. Big answers, Sean Hogan and James Mullinger, everybody. Well, that's all for this week. I'm Steve Patterson saying if you are air traveling in the near future, I do hope it's in an airplane. I'll argue with you again soon, Canada. Good night.
5: 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This week's episode was produced by Nicole Callender, Chloe Edbrook, Dean Jenkinson, and Graham Clark, with continuity by Graham Clark, Diana Francis, and Gary Jones. Technical production by James Perella and Jean-Vieve Boudreau. 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With special thanks to Katie Ellen Humphreys, David Pride, George Sadie, and Emily Ferrier. 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
12: This is CBC Radio in the Yukon. I'm Brenda Barnes sitting in today on the Midday Cafe. Coming up on today's program, hopes and dreams for professional hockey careers are going to take center ice this afternoon. And coming up, CBC Sports reporter Greg Ross in Buffalo explains how the NHL draft works.
13: From CBC News, The World This Hour, I'm Martina Fitzgerald. In Venezuela, officials now say at least 920 people are dead. Rescuers are racing against time looking for survivors following two major earthquakes on Wednesday night. The UN says more than 50,000 people have been reported missing. Cody Weddle has the latest.
14: Rescue teams work tirelessly to remove rubble and search for survivors buried underneath.
15: Es como una película de terror.
14: Orle Francamaya, who lives on the Venezuelan coast, the most affected area, says it looks like a horror movie.
15: Colega, que están desaparecidos.
14: He says some of his colleagues are missing, others have died. Rescue crews from around the world have begun arriving as the 72-hour window, the amount of time most people could survive under rubble, according to experts, nears.
16: Terminó muy, muy, muy maltratado.
14: Others, like Evelyn Batatino, now need a place to stay. Her building was left with large cracks. Officials say shelter, water, and sanitation are major challenges for the many displaced residents waiting to know whether it's safe to return home. Cody Weddle for CBC News, Bogota.
13: Former U.S. National Security Advisor John Bolton has pleaded guilty to mishandling classified security information. Bolton was fired by Donald Trump in 2019 and became a fierce critic of the president. He held onto the documents as part of notes he was compiling for a book. Bolton originally faced 18 charges. Today, he admitted to a single charge of retaining classified information. He faces up to 5 years in prison. Bolton will be sentenced in October. Russian-occupied Crimea has declared a state of emergency to deal with the aftermath of Ukrainian attacks. Moscow's installed governor says the declaration will help deal with economic challenges. Ukraine has recently stepped up drone attacks on energy facilities in the annexed territory and across Russia. The drone campaign is worsening fuel shortages, leading to long lines at gas stations. It has also led to an exodus of tourists from Crimea, a popular Black Sea vacation spot. Prime Minister Mark Carney has announced plans for 24 Sussex Drive. The official Ottawa home for Canada's prime ministers dates back to 1868. It has fallen into disrepair, standing vacant for more than a decade. Carney says it's time to change that.
17: 24 Sussex Drive is more than a residence. It's greater than a mere backdrop to history. It's a symbol of the public office of the head of our federal government and of the democratic traditions that office represents. And yet, it has not been cared for with the respect that it deserves.
13: There is a design competition for the home's restoration and a fundraising campaign to pay for it. The winning plan will be announced on Canada Day next year. Despite a surge in visitors to Toronto for the World Cup, there's been a drop in hotel bookings. There are fewer this month than there were last June. Talia Sarve has that story.
18: Soccer fans flood the streets of Toronto as the city hosts its last World Cup group stage match. The tournament has attracted thousands to the Canadian host cities, but it seems that isn't converting into hotel bookings. Greater Toronto Hotel Association CEO Sarah Angel says occupancy rates last week dropped to 72% from 86% for the same time last year.
19: It is obviously a little less than what we usually see for June.
18: Michael Edwards is a professor of tourism management at North Carolina State University. He says it could be that non-World Cup tourists didn't come.
20: When the World Cup comes in, then that means those hotels can't host their normal tourists, their normal business, travelers, and normal conventions.
18: And the hotel industry thinks business may pick up after the tournament.
21: I think we're going to have a strong July and August, and we always have a great September.
18: Talia Sarve, CBC News, Toronto.
13: And that is your world this hour. For CBC News, I'm Martina Fitzgerald.
12: Good afternoon and welcome to the Midday Cafe for Friday, June 26. Brenda Barnes in for Leonard Linklater today, and coming up on the program, a 25th birthday. It's a big deal. And a summer birthday is always an excuse for a barbecue. And so it will go with the Hootalinqua Volunteer Fire Department coming up this weekend. Then the Yukon has a lot of plant expertise. It's going to be on display at the second annual plant festival, and we'll dig into the details. And there's a lot of anticipation in the air as Yukoners await the NHL draft. It's happening this afternoon. Coming up, CBC Sports reporter Greg Ross in Buffalo explains how the NHL draft works. And later in the show, we'll check in with CBC reporter Marissa Mayer, who's in Dawson City for the Draft Watch party up there.

And the CBC Regional Newscast is coming up at 12:30. Welcome today to listeners in the Northwest Territories. Here's a look at the weather for the Yukon and Northwest Territories. For most of the Yukon today, cloudy with showers. Whitehorse, Teslin, and Atlin will all see highs of 18 degrees. Haines Junction rain should be ending this afternoon. You'll see highs of 20. Watson Lake, you'll see highs of 24. Farrow and Ross River, 23. Beaver Creek, thunderstorms this afternoon, highs of 20. Mayo, 26 degrees today, 25 degrees for Dawson. Old Crow will see thunderstorms this afternoon, highs of 22. On the Dempster Highway, highs of 18 degrees. In the Northwest Territories for the South Delta region, including Fort McPherson, a mix of sun and cloud with showers, highs of 22. For Iqaluit, sun, cloud, showers, highs of 16. Inuvik, sun, cloud, showers, highs of 21. In Tuktoyaktuk, a mix of sun and cloud and highs of 11. Cloudy today for Sax Harbor, highs of 10. Hay River, a mix of sun and cloud with showers or thunderstorms, highs of 28. Fort Providence, a mix of sun and cloud with showers or thunderstorms and highs of 30. Fort Simpson, including Jean Marie River, sun, cloud, showers, thunderstorms, highs of 30. And in Yellowknife today, sunny with a chance of showers late this afternoon and highs of 27 degrees.

0: That's Sienna Spiro and Material Lover. 10 minutes now past 12 o'clock on Midday Cafe, and protecting our homes and neighborhoods, volunteer firefighters carry a heavy load in Yukon summers. The Hootalinqua Volunteer Fire Department has been at it now for 25 years, and that's worthy of a celebration. To tell me more today, I'm joined by Greg Quartz and Ray Gunnis. They're with the Hootalinqua Fire Department. They're the co-captains. Thanks for coming in, fellas.
1: Thank you.
2: Thank you.
0: So first of all, could you both tell me how long you've been fighting fires and what brought you to the profession?
1: I think I started about 6 years ago, and I originally started with the Marsh Lake Fire Rescue, and it kind of brought me, I was in the community, it's a smaller community, and yeah, they needed members, and I've always been interested in the fire service, so I thought that was a good way to get into it.
0: And how about you, Ray?
2: Yeah, I've been at this for about 13 years. I started with the first 3 years at the Mayo Volunteer Fire Department, and I kind of just fell into it. I was living in the community. I was looking for things to do, and Trevor Ellis and Ian Spencer just said, hey, why don't you join the fire department? And I thought, hey, this is a great way to meet folks in the community, and it just kind of stuck. And back in 2016, I joined the Hootalinqua Fire Department and have been with them ever since.
0: Well, you've both been with Hootalinqua for a while. Greg, how long have you been with Hootalinqua now?
1: I'm going about 3 years now.
0: So were you you both responders with the department when there was that fire close to Echo Lake and other Tokini River hoods north of Whitehorse?
1: That would have been more Ray. I was not, but Ray was.
2: Yeah, I was part of that that fire. We assisted wildland fire management, and just given the nature of their work, they didn't have time to get crews to the fire, so we responded in conjunction with our sister hall, Ibex Valley Fire Department, and I personally got a good taste of wildland fire for about 7 hours initially when the call came in.
0: Yeah, I was going to say, what was that experience like?
2: It was definitely a steep learning curve, very much appreciative of what wildland fire does and what they put themselves into, and yeah, it really helped over the years that we do train at least once per season prior to the wildfire season with wildland fire to kind of understand how they do their comms and how they organize their crews. So it was really helpful to use that experience when on the fire ground with their teams.
0: I would expect that kind of integration is really critical when you're responding with other departments.
2: Oh, yeah. Yes, very much so. And I think on any interagency response, I think one of the biggest limiting factors is communications and understanding how we are meant to communicate with each other through various channels and repeaters. So.
0: Well, how often are you responding to calls in the summer?
1: I think it really depends on the summer season. I know we've been out a few times already now, more at the beginning of the season. But like Hootalinqua averages about 50 calls a year.
0: Mm-hmm.
1: So, yeah, but I guess it just really depends on the wildfire season and when they call us to come help.
0: And are you often supporting other departments with calls around Whitehorse?
2: Yeah, so we have an automatic mutual aid agreement with the Ibex Valley Fire Department, so that, in essence, increases our call volume by quite a bit. It also puts our responders outside of our jurisdiction at times when the call for help comes in. But we also provide mutual aid support to other fire halls in and around Whitehorse when needed.
0: Well, what's the gnarliest response you've ever had?
1: Oh, I guess I would probably say, like, for us, I don't know, I like the fun ones at the, we have a thing at the hall, where the fun ones at 3 a.m., like the car fires or a structure fire, you know, early in the morning, where we get to show the community, though, even though it's the middle of the night, that we are there, we are showing up at 3 a.m.
0: Well, you're having an event Sunday to celebrate and promote your work. What can you tell me about that?
1: Yeah, it's the 25th anniversary. I would say that it's just a celebration of what we're proud of the history that has already been there in the last 25 years, but we're also like kind of equally focused to the future, because over the past years we've been, you know, actively recruiting new members, expanding training opportunities, and developing future leaders within the department. So the goal is kind of building a strong department that can continue serving the community for the next 25 years. And in that 25 years, it's not just about celebrating the fire department, but it's also just celebrating all the past and current members, all the hundreds of hours that went in the past, previous to us. So it's just celebrating that.
0: Well, you mentioned that you're always looking for other fire responders. What does it take to do this?
2: Yeah, and that's a great question. I mean, since I've been with Hootalinqua, we've seen a lot of change over the years. The growth seems to ebb and flow within our department, and you know, we're a place where people want to be. We fostered a very good culture over the past few years, and we have 20 active members. I'd say we're probably not going to do an intake anytime soon, but we are looking at an annual intake every November when we are taking members on.
0: And how would folks go about expressing their interest and credentials?
2: So the best way, I would say, is to reach out to us on our Facebook page and send us a direct message, and we can put you on a list. But the best way to get to know the team is to come out to the community markets, and obviously Sunday is a big event for us. Mm-hmm. We're going to have a lot of other interagency partners, such as the Fire Marshal's Office, the RCMP, EMS.
1: Whitehorse Fire.
2: Fire. And so there's going to be a lot of very experienced folks out there, as well as the majority of our team. So that's a great way to get to know the hall.
0: One last question before I let you both go. For each of you, what's something about your work that you wish more people understood?
1: I would say within our community, I think one of the big things for me is I really want, or I say, we would really want the community to know that, you know, when they call, the volunteers, they are coming. We are going to show up. It's, you know, in the past, you know, we've had calls on Christmas Day, New Year's Eve, and you get there and it's like, oh, well, thank you, showed up on Christmas. And it's like, yeah, of course, we will show up on Christmas. We will show up on New Year's Eve. And that's just one thing we kind of want to hammer home to the community, is that you do have a fire department that you can rely on.
0: And Ray?
2: Yeah, along those lines, I mean, we are there for the community, and we do, over the next few years, want to see more in the way of engagement with the community, potentially supports. I mean, there's been some folks in the hall that have been musing about the possibility of an ice rink, because most folks don't know that the other half of our hall is technically for the community. And so that's something that we're working towards. And yeah, we have a great membership on our society, and you know, where possible, we don the gear. We represent Hootalinqua Fire Hall, and we're keen to continue fostering that culture of the, you know, the fire family that we've been building up over the years.
0: Okay, well, I actually led you both astray, because I do have one final question.
1: Perfect.
0: I heard that T-shirts are being produced. I'm wondering if you have any in triple extra luxurious that would fit such a person as myself.
1: I think that we go. I think we have small to extra large, I believe, is what
0: okay.
1: we have right
2: I'm
1: now.
2: I'm sure we can help
0: but
2: you out.
0: Whenever possible, I like to rep the Yukon.
1: Absolutely.
0: Hey, thanks to both of you so much for coming in to tell me about it, and thanks for your work.
2: Thank you, Brenda.
1: Thank you. Appreciate it.
0: Greg Quartz and Ray Gunness are with the Hootalinqua Fire Department. They're the co-captains, and again, they're hosting a community barbecue Sunday, June 28th, 10 to 3 o'clock at the Hootalinqua Fire Department. Here's Bahamas.

0: Bahamas and country for the town. Well, the draft for the NHL Hockey League kicks off this afternoon, and UConn's own Gavin McKenna is the top pick this year. Greg Ross is a reporter at CBC Toronto with lots of sports coverage under his belt, and he joins me on the phone outside the KeyBank Center, the Buffalo Sabres home arena. Hi, Greg.
1: Hi, how are you?
0: I'm well. Thank you so much for taking the time to join us. So, tell me just off the top, what does it mean to be the top pick of the draft?
1: Well, I mean, I think this is an incredible honor for anybody. This is what you strive to be when you're a young player and you're dreaming of going to the NHL as a first overall pick in the draft. I mean, all eyes obviously on Gavin McKenna. He's long been the top prospect in this draft. And really, of course, he has gotten onto the radar of fans in Toronto after they won the draft lottery last month. So right now there's a lot of fans in Toronto that are hoping that Gavin McKenna will be wearing a Leaf jersey very soon. In fact, we've seen some of them who have actually gone out and had Gavin McKenna jerseys made up, Leaf jerseys with McKenna's name on the back. So a lot of excitement in Toronto, a lot of excitement, obviously, here in Buffalo outside the KeyBank Center where they'll have this draft tonight, the Buffalo Sabres home arena. They put up a red carpet outside, and Gavin McKenna will walk along this red carpet. I guess it's a special night for these young top picks, top prospects in this draft, and so they do get to walk the red carpet. And yes, they're hoping for their name to be called as early in this draft as possible.
0: Well, you mentioned that the Maple Leafs get the number one pick, but that doesn't guarantee that they're actually going to take McKenna. So how does the NHL decide the order that teams get to pick players?
1: Well, first of all, there's a draft lottery. The Leafs won the draft lottery last month. So basically, they take all the teams that didn't make the playoffs. They go into a lottery system. Now, the Leafs weren't, their odds weren't great for the Leafs to win this draft lottery, but their number came up. And they were able to get that first pick. And there's no guarantee that the Leafs are going to pick Gavin McKenna first overall. They have not committed to any player. They've been talking to all of the top prospects. In fact, we were talking to Leafs general manager John Chayka yesterday about the fact that he's been out talking to these players. But the one player that he actually did go and visit was Gavin McKenna. He was up in Whitehorse a few weeks back to meet with McKenna. McKenna talked about yesterday in his press conference how he actually showed him around Whitehorse, into the mountains, and

0: better now. They want a top player that's going to be ready to go now. Gavin McKenna is expected to be able to step onto an NHL roster next year, but again, he's only 18 years old, will be 18 when the season starts in October. So I think, obviously he's a player. I think the Leafs will be able to help them, but there's probably a lot of teams out there that would love to have Gavin McKenna as well. So there is the possibility that the Leafs could consider a trade, but it's not likely.
1: Well, you mentioned there's a large pool of prospective players to choose from. How does that pool of players get created?
0: Well, you've got scouts that spend their entire season going around looking at these trailers and ranking these players. Scouts from every NHL team, and really, that is how they make the order. These scouts that get a chance to go out and look at these players and see where they believe that their talent level is. Gavin McKenna, obviously one of the most skilled players in junior hockey right now. He played last year in university hockey in the United States, NCAA hockey, but definitely one of the most skilled players out there right now in that age group. And that's basically what it is. These scouts going out, looking at these players and, taking notice of some of the top players at the best field.
1: Well, for the whole event today, what are major hockey fans looking for when they're tuning into the draft?
0: You got to think that every team, is looking to see how their team, every fan of any team is hoping to see how their team can improve with this draft. And if you've got a pick in the top five, there's no doubt you're going to get a player that can help your team and likely help your team in the very near future. Many of those top five picks will be on an NHL roster next year. So there's several picks. We actually, Chase Reed is an American player who actually played in Sault Ste. Marie in the OHL this past season. His grandmother was here not that long ago, and she was just looking for a spot along the red carpet. She wanted to see where it was going to be. She wants to watch her grandson walk in. So it was interesting seeing how exciting it is for the family. We talked to her about where they expect Chase Reed to be selected. And she talked about how, anywhere from 4 to 6. And she said a lot of the teams had come out to his home to visit him. Representatives from the different teams, including the Toronto Maple Leafs, doing their due diligence out to talk to these top prospects and to get a gauge of what type of player, what type of person they're looking at.
1: Greg, it sounds like it's going to be a pretty amazing day. Thank you so much for taking the time to tell me about it.
0: Thank you for having me.
1: That's the CBC's Greg Ross, and we reached him in Buffalo. The NHL draft starts there later this afternoon at 4 and finishes up tomorrow. And coming up later in this program, we'll check in with our reporter in Dawson City. Marissa Mayer is going to the NHL draft party watch this afternoon. Well, the asphalt overlay on 4th Avenue between Ogilvie Street and 2nd Avenue in Whitehorse is underway. It's going to continue through the rest of this month. Traffic disruptions can be expected, and road users are asked to drive with caution, obey signage, and follow directions from on-site crews. And the city of Whitehorse is providing 2 detour options for people on the Millennium Trail. A section of the trail in Riverdale is closed due to erosion. There's an accessible paved detour along Nasutland Drive and Lewis Boulevard. And there's an unpaved detour that follows informal unpaved trails. Barricades and signs are in place to protect public safety. And the detours are going to remain until a permanent trail realignment is complete. Planning for the realignment is underway, and updates will be provided as work progresses. Your CBC Regional News is coming up in just a little less than half a minute.

0: Good afternoon. It's 12:30. I'm Carla Ulrich with your regional news. The federal government is committing up to $50 million to connect the Fortune Minerals Nikko Cobalt Gold Bismuth Copper Mine to the Territorial Highway System. Tim Hodgson is the Federal Energy and Natural Resources Minister.
1: As we finally move this project from an idea of the last century to a reality of this one, enabled by game-changing infrastructure like the access road, the mine will provide good jobs and economic opportunity to local Indigenous communities for at least two decades.
0: Fortune Minerals wants to mine a metal called bismuth. It has a wide range of uses primarily in the U.S. weapons systems like Patriot and Tomahawk missiles. Canada's territorial premiers are emerging from their annual meeting with a renewed commitment to collaboration. They say they're determined to work together on shared northern priorities that are outlined in a renewed five-year Northern Cooperation Accord. Tamara Merritt reports from Hay River, this year's site for the gathering.
2: Thank you. The five-year Northern Cooperation Accord signifies a collaboration between the three territories. While the Northern Premiers Forum happens annually, this year, Yukon Premier Curry Dixon says the timing was deliberate. He says it will give the territories a unified voice, one meeting with premiers from across Canada and then the Prime Minister in the upcoming months.
3: Meetings like this allow us to get the three territories on the same page so that when we're speaking to the federal government and we're speaking to our colleagues in the South, We're speaking, understanding where we each of us sit and where we have common priorities that we can share on behalf of the entire territorial North.
2: One of those priorities is federal investment in the North. NWT Premier RJ Simpson says it's important to make sure these projects benefit the territories.
4: In terms of major projects, there's going to be a lot of construction work in the coming years, so we want to ensure that we are working in conjunction with the federal government, with Indigenous governments and communities, to ensure that anyone who needs training, anyone who wants training, is going to have those opportunities, and that any contracts, again, use northern contractors, use northern labor. We'll do our best to ensure that every dollar that can stay in the territory does stay in the territory.
2: The premiers also discussed the offshore moratorium on oil and gas licensing, strengthening the territorial workforces, and investments into in-territory health care. Tamara Merritt, CBC News, Hay River.
0: The NWT's Department of Justice wants to make changes to the regulations governing how the territory's correctional services operate, specifically regulations that limit the role male guards play in the territory's only female jail. The department says it needs more flexibility when it comes to staffing, but others say the proposed changes aren't necessary and could even be dangerous. Addy Kapoor has more.
5: The Fort Smith Correctional Complex is the territory's only adult women corrections facility. Their average inmate population has almost doubled in recent years, but the government says it hasn't been able to recruit enough female guards. The Union of Northern Workers represents the correctional complex employees. Its president, Gayla Thunstrom, says the current regulations already allow males to work with female inmates, provided the government makes reasonable efforts to hire women. In an email, Thunstrom also says that removing regulations will cause transparency and accountability issues. Rachel Fader is a criminologist and former inmate. She says there are problems for when male staff is present.
6: Having male staff, that can be very traumatizing and triggering, especially when use of force is applied. Imagine being a woman that's been abused your whole life, and then you're surrounded by male guards putting their hands on you, restraining you, that kind of thing.
5: Fader also says there is also a lot of sexual exploitation. The government is seeking input on the proposed changes. The public is invited to submit comments to the Department of Justice by June 30th. Addy Kapoor, CBC News, Yellowknife.
0: Herb Norwegian has been acclaimed as Grand Chief of the Dacho First Nations. Norwegian is returning to the role for the sixth time. He was first elected in 2003, then again in 2006, 2012, 2015, and then 2022. Cheryl Klee had also declared as a candidate but wasn't able to run due to filing issues. Norwegian was acclaimed yesterday at the Dacho National Assembly in Fort Providence. That's the CBC Regional News for 12:30. I'm Carla Ulrich. For news from across the North anytime, check out our website at cbc.ca/north. The latest national and international news is coming up at the top of the hour.
7: 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You're tuned to the Midday Cafe on CBC Yukon, and welcome back again to our listeners in the Northwest Territories. Here's a look at the forecast for the Yukon and Northwest Territories. For much of the Yukon today, cloudy with showers. Whitehorse, Teslin, and Atlin will all see highs of 18 degrees. Haines Junction, your rain should be ending later this afternoon. You'll see highs of 20. Watson Lake, you'll see highs of 24. Faro and Ross River will see highs of 23. 20 degrees today for Beaver Creek. Mayo, you'll see highs of 26. 25 degrees for Dawson City. Old Crow will see 22. And on the Dempster Highway today, highs of 18 degrees. In the Northwest Territories for the South Delta region, including Fort McPherson, a mix of sun and cloud with showers, highs of 22. For Iqaluit, sun, cloud, showers, highs of 16. Inuvik, sun, cloud, showers, and highs of 21. A mix of sun and cloud for Tuktoyaktuk, highs of 11. Sax Harbor, cloudy today, highs of 10. Hay River, sun, cloud, showers, thunderstorms, highs of 28. Fort Providence, sun, cloud, showers, highs of 30. Fort Simpson, including Jean Marie River, sun, cloud, showers, thunderstorms, highs of 30. And for Yellowknife today, sunny with a chance of showers and highs of 27 degrees. Here's she and him.

0: got Zooey Deschanel and M Ward, otherwise known as She and Him, and Riding in My Car. Well, the Yukon's second, hopefully consecutive annual plant festival is upcoming. It'll feature local experts, entrepreneurs, artists, and makers sharing their knowledge and skills. Local products, kids programming, evening socials, local music. It's a big two-day wingding in Mount Lorne. I spoke earlier with Mika St. Pierre, the festival coordinator from the Yukon Plant Guild. Hello, Mika.
1: Hi, Brenda.
0: So before we get to talking about the festival, tell me about the Plant Guild. What is it and what's the goal?
1: Totally. The Yukon Plant Guild is a new non-for-profit. They were founded in 2024, and their passion is to help people connect, work with, and learn from plants in their everyday lives. So trying to bring people together and share knowledge and celebrate plants.
0: Wow. Well, why did we feel like that we needed a Plant Guild?
1: I think the founders felt like there was a lot of plant people in the Yukon, people who had knowledge and expertise and wanted to connect them with the plant curious, people who want to learn more, that it be about gardening or harvesting wild plants for medicinal or edible purposes or making art with plants, all sorts of things.
0: Well, you know that the jokers amongst the community are thinking, plants. They're going to be a certain kind of plants, but it's not really about that, is it?
1: No, not really. It's a very wholesome approach, I would say.
0: So this is the second year of the Plant Festival. How did things go last year?
1: Yeah, last year it was a one-day festival out at the Herbal Hearth,
0: out on Annie Lake Road. Okay.
1: Yeah, down Annie Lake Road. And this year it's slightly larger, so it's 2 days, and it's at the Mount Lorne Community Center, July 18th and 19th.
0: So I'm taking it that things did go well last year.
1: Yeah,
0: big turnout.
1: Well, yeah, they were sold out. People loved it. So now it's taking a bigger form. Yeah.
0: Are there other plant festivals in the world that are inspiring what's mm-hmm. happening here?
1: Yeah, definitely. Many of the board members actually are on Vancouver Island this weekend for a herbal gathering. So there are many larger gatherings that they're inspired by to bring this to our northern community.
0: Well, what typically happens at a plant festival?
1: Yeah, good question. I think everyone's wondering this. So the plant festival is basically two jam-packed days of workshops, all different kinds. So like plant walks, guided plant walks through the forest around Mount Lorne Community Center, expert talks, demonstrations of skills like salve making or using broths and teas in your everyday cooking and life, or hands-on workshops like learning about willow and how incredible of a tool it is, or making prints, botanical prints. So really, like, it's about learning, but it's also about celebrating, and it's kind of nerdy and fun. And I think it can, appeal to a lot of different people.
0: Well, you mentioned some expertise, and our local favorite speaker, biologist and plant enthusiast, Bruce Bennett, is mm-hmm. going to be in the house. What can we expect from Bruce?
1: Mm-hmm. Yeah, he's giving us kind of, he's the keynote speaker this year, and he's kind of talking about the history of plant exploration in the Yukon. So obviously Indigenous people have been living on these lands for, I don't know how long, millions, thousands of years, but he's kind of talking about more the study of plants and the history of that in the Yukon. But yeah, there's so many exciting things happening. And also something I wanted to mention is that there's a kids program that goes alongside this. So the workshops are for adults, but also you can bring your kids. And we're working with Rivers to Ridges, who lots of people in the Yukon love. And so they have kind of like a kids program running in parallel to our programming, so that the kids can go play in the forest and make potions and, you know, explore the creative, imaginary side of the plant world, while the adults also learn on their side.
0: That's fantastic. What is new this year at the fair? Because you've expanded mm-hmm. to 2 days. So what mm-hmm. can you tell me that's new this year that was different from last year?
1: Mm-hmm. Absolutely, yeah.
0: Maybe besides Rivers to Ridges being there.
1: Yeah. Sorry, I jumped the gun on that one. I'm so excited. So the kids program is new. Also, we have farm-to-table caterers. So they're catering lunch, and it's so great. In my communication with them, they've been growing food specifically for the festival. They went out last weekend morel picking for a morel soup for the festival. And people can camp on site now because it's at the Mount Lauren Community Center and it's 2 days. So on Saturday evening, we're also going to have some social fun activities, some music by Beyond Hope Band. We're having like a little mini market where there's vendors that are selling their plant-inspired art or products or skincare, any kinds of things like this. So yeah, it's really growing and got some more kind of social activities, I guess.
0: Well, what's your favorite part that has you involved?
1: Yeah, so I've been involved more in community organization, and I managed the Fireweed Market for 2 years, so I have these kinds of like event building skills. I'm really excited for the festival itself because, you know, I've been working on this for a few months, coordinating between people, gathering volunteers. Of course, every festival needs volunteers, but I'm excited to actually, you know, peek into the sessions and be learning more, because that's what drew me to this. You know, my garden keeps me grounded, and my backyard. I mean, I live close to the Mount Lauren Community Center, so those mountains and the land just keep me grounded. So I'm excited to learn more about our plant friends and just be surrounded by the people who are involved.
0: And if folks are interested in attending and want to see a schedule or mm-hmm. know what's going on, where should they look?
1: Yes. So our website is yukonplantguild.ca and then /festival.
0: Mika, thank you so much for coming in and
1: telling
0: me about it.
1: Thanks so much for having me.
0: Mika St. Pierre is the festival coordinator with the Yukon Plant Guild, and their second annual plant festival returns July 18th and 19th at the Mount Lauren Community Center. As Mika mentioned, you can get more information and a schedule by visiting yukonplantguild.ca. 13 minutes now before 1 o'clock. Here's music from Ray Spoon.

0: That's new music from Ray Spoon, a song called Apple, from the album Assigned Country Music Singer at Birth. Well, earlier this hour, I spoke to a sports reporter about the NHL draft in Buffalo, how it works, why it works, everything us non-hockey people need to know, essentially. And why do we care? Because later today, UConner Gavin McKenna is expected to be the top pick among all of the hockey players. The 18-year-old Wonder Kid is a member of the Trondekwechen First Nation, and Dawson City is having a watch party, and that's where we've reached the CBC's Marissa Mayer. She's in Dawson, and she's on the line now. Hi, Marissa.
1: Hi, Brenda.
0: Well, first of all, what's the weather like up there right now? Is it as soggy as Whitehorse?
1: I don't think so. I mean, I don't know how soggy Whitehorse is. It's not too soggy here. Since I got in here yesterday, it hasn't rained at all. I think it was supposed to, but I didn't notice any rain. So that's been nice. There is like some puddles on the street, so maybe a little bit recently. But yeah, it's a pretty nice day. A little windy, but yeah, it's nice. I'm just in my t-shirt. It's probably like 20 degrees, a little cloudy, but yeah, nice weather to be out and about in Dawson for sure.
0: Yeah, 25 degrees forecast for later this afternoon. It doesn't really feel like hockey weather, does it?
1: Yeah, not really. Definitely the off-season. Definitely the off-season.
0: Well, what is the buzz? What have you been hearing on the streets about Gavin McKenna?
1: Oh, I've been hearing lots, actually. I've wandered into some stores yesterday and today and just kind of asked around to see how people are feeling. And people are definitely excited. And I think it's exciting that, you know, he has roots here from Trondekwechen First Nation. But I think it's also just really exciting, too, for a lot of people that most likely he's probably going to be going to a Canadian team in the Leafs, one with one of those, probably the biggest fan base in all of hockey. So, yeah, people are definitely really excited and, yeah, just very proud to be from here, I think. I think that it's, yeah, brought a lot of pride here and just unbelievable for people that somebody with roots here has done something this unbelievable.
0: Have you had a chance to talk with any kids about what they're thinking about Gavin getting chosen this afternoon?
1: I did actually ask one kid, yeah, and he was just really excited. He said that he's been following him since he was pretty young, so yeah, he was just really excited, very smiley. I think that it's just brought a lot of joy to the community here today.
0: Well, tell us about the watch party. Where is it happening?
1: Yeah, so the watch party is happening at 4, but that's when the draft starts. So I know that they were suggesting people get there early, especially since McKenna will probably be picked pretty much right away. It's happening at the Trondekwechen Hall. And yeah, after McKenna gets picked, they'll also be screening a documentary of John Chabot, who's a former NHLer and coach from the Algonquin community of Kitigan-Zibi, and him traveling across the country speaking to people about hockey. So yeah, it should be pretty interesting. The episode that's going to play is one about Gino Ojic.
0: Wonderful. I love Gino. Who doesn't love Gino? Even a non-hockey person like me knows about Gino. So you were saying at 4 o'clock, but people, sounds like the hall's going to be crowded. Can just anyone drop in? And what time are they opening the doors?
1: Yes, everybody can drop in. I haven't seen what time they're opening the doors, but I know they did tell people to show up early. So I'll probably be getting there around 3:30 just to make sure. And yeah, I'm sure there's going to be a packed crowd just based off how excited people are about this year.
0: I know when you go into a community, you're always on the alert for other stories. What else is on your radar while you're in Dawson?
1: Absolutely. I've got my eyes peeled looking for any and all stories. So one story that I'm looking for may end up happening. I've heard that there are some hide boats being made right now, preparing for the moose hide gathering happening later this summer to bring people over to Moose Hide Village. So I'd love to speak with the people making those boats. I also heard that tomorrow night there's a pride party with an art installation at the Macaulay House by August Klintberg. So I'll probably be stopping by there as well. And yeah, always keeping my eyes open. So you see me out in the community, Dawson, let me know what's happening.
0: Well, I'll look forward to hearing all about those stories, and I understand you'll be doing a live report into Airplay with Dave White this afternoon.
1: Yes, that's right. People can tune in. It'll be just after the 4:30 news with Dave White. That'll be at the watch party.
0: Excellent. Well, thank you so much for this, Marissa.
1: Thank you very much, Brenda. Have a great rest of your day.
0: Yeah, you too. It doesn't sound like you're going to have any fun at all.
1: Oh, yeah, no way.
0: That's our CBC reporter, Marissa Mayer, in Dawson City, and she'll be at the NHL draft party that's taking place there this afternoon.

Well, as Marissa mentioned, there are Pride celebrations in Dawson City this weekend. Tomorrow from 7 to 9 at August Klintberg's public stage, Love Empire is set up in the backyard of Macaulay House. It's on loan from the National Gallery of Canada. And there's a Pride picnic on Sunday. It's on Front Street from 12 until 4. And coming up, the Lauren Mountain Community Association is holding Canada Day on Wednesday from 12 to 2:30. Live music by Bria Rose and Chris Moore. And Marsh Lake presents Major Funk on Canada Day at the Community Center at Judas Creek. Mayo is holding Canada Day events. It starts at 11 with a flag raising ceremony, followed by a parade at 11:30. And there'll be an art festival performance and games for children. It wraps with a firefighter's water stream challenge, followed by the volunteer fire department stakeout at 4 p.m.

And some death cafes are coming up in Whitehorse. The next one is coming up July 23rd. Bev Brazier and Carol Ann Jangra are holding them at Normandy Living on Range Road. And everyone who's interested is invited to ask about, to share your concerns, and to talk about death, dying, and living life until the end. So open to everyone of any age, cultural background, religion, or no religion. And just to note, these meetings are not therapy, not bereavement groups. They're held once a month in the Well Room at Normandy Living from 2 until 4 p.m. Well, that brings us to the concluding moments of another episode of the Midday Cafe. I'm Brenda Barnes sitting in today for Leonard Linklater. He'll be back in the chair next week, I think. Going to leave you today with music from New Zealand from OMC. This is How Bizarre. I'll talk to you the next time.

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The latter take on the sea monkey, the condition is not in a selling cellar. Sunsets and days be worth it. Don't eat the condition of the Kala está com 10 a joguinho. 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Talk about the conduct of the other and that's on the edge. John Bolton, New Zealand. And she has conduct of the edge. That's the conduct of the edge. And the conduct of the security information. Get your sick on the edge. That's the conduct of the edge. Lock on the edge. That's the conduct of the edge. That's the conduct of the edge. And she attended the edge. Because the president of the conduct of the edge. Advisor in Legon Lindia, Santa Condia, the channel, the Gusagi. Pitholeta, see, but in Tenkiri condition, so I look on condition security condition, KZ. The seal theory catcher, Jack on the Gasam is engine to the car, guilty when they give one neck to a Sulai, how you could sense out on two jilted or listening in the Kuton Dal Chumkaji. Secure advisory little cushion D Latin Khan this one 2019 security little digit ID. The scene something dodgy does you charge any little cushion on all the 18 charges got a long days out to the same IT or leaking in the gate. Is it said that the seat stays on side security information conduct then really only so I can commute a second degree inside the charge there on the Kwa kambi kiwa wandele kaji ili sulai kwa yigo tse 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

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a good job grant you will have many that it there see could you saw help me with you could be in the south of the series of the credits are in because I thought on the elections code is on the because I think that when you Curbs is a key and the Canadian deal at the same time is a mega regards and the kind of policy like even there is no land you days it does say that it does a gay elections quarters on the FC current deal is in the kind of a detail is in citizens a gay and a target could say the condition at the 2020 kids and they could so long this I get little kinds of 50 kilometers She was saying that West Asia caught out the side, called the Kanjaji, called the Jin, the legate on the Chakanjaji to contribute and like Dikundiku, the Kurakuk, Naji, Naji, Tikundi, Kanjura, Kuna, 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they can't do it, so they do it. If you can't do it, you can't do it, you can't do it. Because the time you can't do it, you can't do it, you can't do it, you can't do it, you can't do it, you can't do it, you can't do it, you can't do it. Is it plain cajolaji, the light and better condition, classy or condition, fixed pain condition, Is your legate? I tell you, the legate on the chuck to come in the side, click on the good in the side, click on the act of the take it as a condi bird dog condi, it's a decondi on day. The plane light from somebody kind of popular airway school could send size, you plane as your bird dog, that is a decondi in day. Because I think when they say, I did two times, you can't tie long distance in other searches, two times in Junta, South and Dales and Decon Connie accusing Shonshan or Kis, Sonny La Desopers, Nay, Deson Region, Jilla, Connecon, Connie La Nigia, Sacondilla, Italy, the one Sacuni, the Sunday. As you are sent like this, little crankle, because the South Connie, so they come with what was a The honey because the north was not city con divity. Cousin Yasa Kiji, the same, didn't talk con, casual, a telescope, a condi, cabins, condi, cousin Hong, there was a similar talk on the infrastructure, the divundi, security, the second deal, go, really, continue, go, great, chile, kitty. When a South State region should have cut Italy, the more should have caused a state of death like on the other in Shoji. A bird of border was in Hoshi was out there. As you should have kicked the Disney Tacona, Kyoga, and Sikoni, and Tara Tacondi, the Lacondi, and the Kyoga, and La Pitahuan, the Ako, and the Chile, the Tisha, North South Slave region, and the bird of border was in Hoshi was out there. Because I could say, Satu Jeshua, the Norman Wells, because I was very lucky that was in. Then a decade calling it the Kanyesa y con on key, the children on the day Kukoniki, elegant agati. I don't know that you did not recruit all in the jail, the cottage in the corner of Kuki on all stairs, not to do it to a child, the day Kukani or Kuzin so. At the Kimini Kimota called a clinical this weekend, the condition dates and talk with Tarasai, John Kuvira Shagati.

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will take condi. As you see condi and get a cute sugar side and think on easy. As then night the lonely podcast cute and dizzy at the condi. The sick condi at the dealer the seed dolly can't as you see a sago tin. There's your sago tin it's in it and that good cuisine it all day to it. The seats and neat price and nick on the sick condi got side. Then I made the second day, the second day, the price is just done. Duncan is a podcaster, project manager, Sunday, second day, Kerala Tagundi, the second part of podcast, the second day, the Kutsan Dira, Ella and the co producer of the Kandiri. Yes, I can't tell the second day is a team dealer, you can nickel it in Kandiri. 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

0: year and I am one this year. There is some of the Dini there, so the Dini there can do that what in him. Can I a key? Can I a good thing? Can I a good thing? Get the name of the thing that the time that it's here in the head soon. Is yours. You did don't be against anything. Mongo says it, you want to hit a thing, good thing, eh? In the car, no, there's no need in it. Looking on your day, then I said, and I was in all sight, and when I was in all I get to see. Looking by Jesus, then I asked it, good thing. In that car, set up the day, and they car, I see, and they want to do it, and they want to do it. Do you see, and I like him. I seen down below on it, said he. Don't do a seeing dog without seeing the nine day. Do you know who dog on the yes, you want to do this? A year more than this. A year, but a ton of things are gone. Can't dear me, I disgusting. Don't talk about this, and I told you about you like on your own day as I go here.
1: The thing that they care is you will look at the kid, not him the head, so can you tell a good thing? Gonna take jacket, eat the kid, take care, I think, because the kid and the king and daily is you shirk home.
0: Tell you. Then I get one of them with a daily hot, then I told them daily. The king and non account that Gonna Zoom told you they are going to Gonna Zoom so easily. Can do that, then I get one of them with a daily can do. この上金子に全にでか、突然系で合格のビーコンです。嬉しいもん、そうやってやってるよ。環境は何々になるって言ったなすりちゃいれた、この上手に入れてねえで、環境が、てな何々、この上、てな実、てなこの上、てな実、入れほうき、この上、てなへがわんだにでねえき、当地的我进行也容易叫的容忍的是吗
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Cognitive on all shot, you could tell go cause a chicket, and all shot, you could tell it. A drama summoning killer studying with them, can all that tie with them go cause a ticket, and all that thing would tell it. To the customer, they would tell it, you know, Michelle Wright, the rhythm of romance, not the negating.

First Nations June 29th, June 29th, June 29th, June 29th, June 29th, June 29th, June 29th, June 29th, June 29th, June 29th, June 29th, June 29th, June 29th, June 29th, June 29th, June 29th, June 29th, June 29th, June 29th, June 29th, June 29th, June 29th, June 29th, June 29th, June 29th, June 29th, June 29th, June 29th, June 29th, June 29th, June 29th, June 29th, June 29th, June 29th, June 29th, June 29th, June 29th, June 29th, June 29th, June 29th, June 29th, June 29th, June 29th, June 29th, June 29th, June 29th, June 29th, June 29th, June 29th, June 29th, June 29th, June 29th, June 29th, 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
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Can't the clue did there 2022 kuye, e see the Godakara, Godakra inchu. E see the in that in to see the. I don't know. I don't. 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That is the sea, and then I walk to here, can I go there? Induce, induce, and see only to lead us or what a day Frank Andrew, then he go there. You only eat so than Kelly Lego, so a lot I can a cat or a to lead attack it. I will go there, go so he sat to take it, go so then what's the neck and you know, he will. I think he is he will go there. Go see, go on, I can say. Otanigos or tides at Sego Guinea Tate, Delinegos or Joma Desi, E. Hindegos or Bigoody was Equica. Goes on a case old Tani, de Duta go goody he, a keena gotega, goes on induce and yet a dagon de wake he gotega. Goes a ye goody attacola wake he gota, goes is she a canagu yada induce Bob Seeger a kahichinga.

0: In do tulit agonsoi kwati de Frank Andrew den he kotega e Frank e kote in do falayone e yesa tu de kola gwint e gonsoi sotane kena kinte e tota kute alata akat ile.
1: Think tonight or take it, I think they got this yesterday, 2 days ago. That's why I got that, think tonight, and Lala, that's what I'm talking about. Then DJ, Tagoshi was the owner, Kelly Lake, Kelly Electricity, and that Paragon taking it there, because I use that, and that's on that, and then 8 at this, or 8 at the last. The lucky, lucky, and that was 16 K, they collected at the whole Sintalica. But the Sintalica, oh, I saw that, and they'll take a yak it. You know, go out. Try training can take go out with it. That year would only create the last cut to nuts and a little.
0: You
1: are going and a good short distance. That is all. Sit heavy can it die? That can also like it. Yeah, cook with the lucky in I could there. Poke it, that can never show that. Would only go to that. I did so tacky and can go. Winners can go up a cocky. Then you better hit tight to go. This is not as an Aboriginal day, the tattoo day, as a little. Can you have a jack or pay a jack in that or sit at your back? He can have such a lack of a good that he done a kid.
0: No, he Kelly Lake, he goes so good day to lead as a kid there. Then I walk a cutting.
1: So we better forget the very short of a little tight, tavern, dig, tavern, kind of for that.
0: Oh, Guniwa.
1: Now, 1 week I have a lot of only that I have so far.
0: Oh,
1: 2D, told enough, got 2D, legal to go on a saddle.
0: Brilliant,
1: we get a cut.
0: In that he got a teacher, Tulit, I got a teacher, Satu Dig or Serena Kukai.
1: I got Satu Dig, I got the Naukas, Tintalica. Can you go put your car? There's one Naukas. Aboriginal Dig or Gas, Naukas, Sunday, and I tied to the Gas, Tintalica Naukas, and I was a
0: washing. I tell you, you know, Facebook, a bite, Tacos, Yayune, I took a war kitty, Suda.
1: He said,
0: In two cut, he cut, he kill your killer, he did. I can't, he cut two little, so he then a kick. I union go catter in the.
1: This is a little bit, how I had an announcement you will get. Yeah, the national interest get you. The Canada, and he said, he said, I will pull you. I get tender out of it. Yeah, something. And you
0: were
1: interested.
0: I was like, I'm going to go to the bridge. Frank Andrew, yeah, then he got the massive.

I da Josh Gritti, yeah, Kakachi. 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E see, sats, de, you know. 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In that ditre e eight dis a bad low worried e init echo he initha sidden as okiti. I me e cani carpentry ga guanu teni with that. Go see, go la titre si, delin si, amigo he, sago on canete, on a whiskey jack ham, go sakatega. E si titre si, a unit, trauma caniga healing canikiti. July honen on a kid senegos or August 17 senegos or yakitiga. E will go health in a huente to the barney cuis guate. E community wellness center. E goes a guate. 867-589-3515 goes to what that do that. That is the city of Gutihe, Atawo, Akehena Guite.

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E seek as a Grand Chief in Liga. In that cut, e Herb cuts and tie Grand Chief in Lem, the kitty. 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In La Hon 2006, got you by Getere with La Hon got you 2012 gola, 2015 gola, goes a 2022 got you by Getere way. E Cheryl Clee here, D. C. D. Ding, gola, D. C. Go, Gany, Oculu, E. C. Minit and a socking the letter, that dear cha. In that dictator, see in doom, Norwegian scene, E. C. in Dutz and a car. That chog wa grand chief in Leone, that chog sicky de yati docon, equia yati din captain take it. In that it, there see do the war, good de he, a kehena guiteta.

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1: 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It is a time did it. A time there was a yetana a quitter idea dead. Cassot in Nagos and Tatin Quiggle can get a dead and a get you shot out and no go ye the paracana lele ye eat and a hat in it. I love us and ye then he chill head. He did that way, Janota, ye care yet sent away, Janota. 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

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In time, Duke had that sent Akosokotara with Ayun, a kehin a second at a massiga, that sent Totekachu, a kehin a gota. In time, two eats on a sohata, massi.

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Hornile lat at a henny yit and it's itty hate henny a ye arawat ye yit in hello yit at a yit an old ye see your cousins and henny yit haran hello yit a ye hot oots and a ye three carny din yet do three Venezuela ye cousins and a ye nihe call see a ye cousins and hate ye. In Bassi, a year arts and a year three, then it's a DC Johnson, then not this year, cousins and a year young, but it's a third lawyer's in the bits at DC. A year's in an a year three, hot e toti lat elo henny, it's an a year three, then it's a year two lot a henny, ye Canadians, ye cousins, and not this ye. A ye the conservative called their peer pull of white, then ye two three hot ye Iran, ye cousins, and ye embassy, ye patahara kante, nezuan li henny, a yet a dealo ye embassy, ye then a bits a deal ye three chantes, and ye then a bahuni latte, ye cousins, and ye nenek a yards, and ye then. But setti ha ye hat e toti ye hat e nunt ante ne zon li hen yo ye hat uts ne ye tun. Three pon ya ki seat a foreign affair minister Anita Anana din ye do three another see ye cousins and ni ha cults a thin the see na nots and any ye three ha a ye ni ha color ye ah conots in. Conuts in Tonkana Gallo, the Hun, the Hana Jana, clean sea henny, a ye cousins and Hatay, Hayunt and a doll, they see ye Conuts in Nuna, ye heights, it's and then a hulio ye the Canadians and Hatay, a ye Hayunha Hatay. A ye conuts a car hundreds a ye height it's in beneath and a ye two three Canada din ye two three son la lime you ye cousins and a ye then a but only diha ye three then it's a diha ye then a bahuni la see ye two three pan ya kisi a ye three at u ye he leha see ye Columbia ye cousins and a ye hot oots and ye he leha ye San Columbia and San Panil you a ye Columbia. Yet and ye held it, ye see it, you know, na ye height it and a Canadian, ye held it, ye see a yurt, and a ye hot oots, and then it's in ni ha henny, ye through three Prime Minister Mark Carney, ye didn't yet do three Canadians, ye bets the embassy, a ye Venezuela, it's in hot ye do. Di henny ye hat a ye se anne ye horny le lat e henny. Three tenets et di hatte ye don't three pon ya key. 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

Kusi Marlene Groom Solia Lokut don't write in a sortlene yet to program with on John CBC Radio Kayards a sneak cut don't write hash and no bus either on a bit as in an old casino bug ISQ but on did no bus and I say there day it a you need zinc a on it the year bunny don't I listy learns casually yet don't rip a nazi bits in honey don't a ye nuts and a ye bits in honey don't a ye the cunny uncanny. Succeeded through CBC to Hanino Park, ASK, caught under Guess Who, American Woman, Hen Nunapach, and Don Connie on Hong Kong.

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Lutze kids in a day, sorry, you dudes in a day, new nuts and Kleinstein. Dinny no quants in a day, sorry, you dudes in a day, new nuts and Sloncon. 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Yati ne quants in a day. Conuts and slugger. Sleepy quants in a day, sorry, your dudes in a day, conuts and no tumpuck is in a do it, then new nuts and Kleinstein. Fortly yards in a do it, then new nuts and some law. Jump a little chits in a day, sorry, your dudes in a day, new nuts and Kleinstein. Gamut teeth in a do it, then new nuts and giddy. Work quat teeth in a day, sorry, your dudes in a day, new nuts and some law. Good day, no passion, assessor, not lean low, Dolly Parton, Napajan. Save the last dance for me and you, Napajan.

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0: Quetun Kani on Nunats in Kanakal, Quetun Dre Ahne Lawrence, Kazaway Banaz, Betsy Honey Don't Ah.
1: Sir, I too need Nilo, I you see Ninila, the Rata, bird dog will get you. 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Long Island, old years here. On the right hand side of your, a you thought you're a kunding kind of fire 6 year. 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That's it, don't eat, and you're not a kilo. I don't. 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Not a little water, I couldn't not drink days this one year. You know, hell, how old are you? 1970, who cares? 71, that's 70 hook out of you, and how old are you? I couldn't night yoga. 25 cents an hour, cool. That's chilling, Nigella. $0.25 an hour. Pump operator in the leader, pump kicker in leader, pump host near that. Pump operator in the leader, a young pump gas who you don't see none done it yet. I see a cool pump operator stream, I see. $0.35 an hour to turn on you. That's cheating, Nigelana. Yeah. Holy jeez, that's cheating. I don't really know about. No, passat in la kedi shield you okay? Held the coup yet had a kunan on the redeco. Ah, Tabach Harden, Kaiser store. Would ye, huh? Ah, you're a sea half tiaduile. At night, and I couldn't out there get and dialed off that ala. Work boots, silly, work clothes, silly, had dialed you. See, had dialed here. Ah, you're ah, see, had dialed here. Ah, you Tabach Harden, or it's an near a coup. Hat but any casers and stores, but in a new two check it up, see check not all yet, no one yet. Hat or couldn't like day, Laraku. I case the store, but are doing that, you know, see, but they see how that is here. I couldn't another if you see half candle. Hat in that, hat or letter in that, there are 25 cents over there, that couldn't another. 35 cents. Yes, that chile ni gela na. It's pana chile na zonga. I that chasi ne chile na zonga. That as on TV game, computer gets a lalila delo. You know. Ah, you could you just don't so care ni.

0: So not see that style Herbert and not all you that you know not a lot shot. I know hell no there that. That actually done sneelo had that ya had already tall yellow, you know. Are you bird dog see? That elephant was an ele. A ye bird dog will ye see it and begin yali ye bird dog then. Who did they like who ye? That's our that's only clear who. She's an the only huh. But who did they like? The bird dog soon would know Leela. But answer that's the only clear. That elephant, not that you in a ill day, that elephant at the lotte. Are you called there? See, Jean Earlia, about Chardon. Jean Earlia, you're a fire, you're a cake alder, Nida. Are you pay yaza? Old you not need a pay yaza? You know, hell of a lot now. You're a bird dog, hell to it, are you? Then a secula, Galaku, you Jean Earl Bayaza. You're a bird dog, hell to it, or hot in a day, chopper. Then I can't stand the way I go, you Jean Earl Bayaza. Then I have not the hill at the chopper up in a snake. Arthur Ulge, Bulgilge, Arthur Ulge, son of my chosen. Will ye? You were Jean River, Nin Will Yase, Yate Quantin, Kuate. You get on it go. A Jean River, Nin Will Yase, eat about chosen, eat a nut there, your Jean River Kunanite, Egala. Ah, ye, then. There's that then you have to you talk about charging they need to say another conhilia you know it's a case you see here no panace I need to have to know how to do it I have to say don't come not a day ago I say you have to then the you put us you know chopper hell that's a lot I see you get the red yellow you know. You know, we couldn't get out of the artist. You know, I know what you see. I heard you. There's no hotel at that. I couldn't see them. That's the same way. Yes, got Hanil to only after that. It's not that Dean held that he knew he didn't know well. Not done at all. She said, great trained like who school is known as a guy who gets Einstein. That's a possible. That's a possible. You're now, I get it, you know. You're chopping on it, I'll tell you. You're tightening it, I'll tell you. You're starting to know what I know that, know what that are. What's it? They're all targeted, and the kind of that, Ollie. I would wear you the chit, the chit is the leader, see. I was in her car, can't they see that he's the leader? What do you wear? Chin owned, that's your own there. I know that, all. No, it's kind of what then.
1: Kutundri hani no bag ayeski kutundri hani si ya tundri pan ya kit at utena batarin la si ya tual ye si ya tundri pan ya ki Department of Justice ye in el ilo yit at uyitri chante since net sahnik e 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oot and a burn roll easy ye hut is see a ye say any ye doon three bind ya kilo ye to bacha correctional complex a ye ten ye a do three it's a quid a ye but during la see ye cousins and ye through it's 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

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Criminologist the lisi ye din yet do three hat e ye din it e but darn kind the see ye din yet do three dot e see ye pa a ye ten honul honil lot e then a pa henne ye hat uris a quit e but darn lao ye ten a you ye tink and a caldro a ye te honil lot e ye ten a you te ye ye kunte ye te ten hat de te nezun le tolo henne ye hat uts and a ye three. It's a quick but darn la quan yet a quick and rattlin' not then is one li henny yet a yakino hero in day ye halt. She has had a letter written about yakinal tea at Netlanta Northany than a Department of Justice a ye but a website a ye three salate or not dead and it's a honey nalti a ye bazi had there. 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
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Telling you all the new ye hot us and ye don't 3 pound ya kilo. A 3 Fortran Minerals a ye say ye 3 a ye 3 and hot day ye peschonin a ye a yet or a thought a hen new ye hot us and ye don't 3 pound ya kilo. 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Tilt o ye in ya in leku 2003 a yet on 2006 yet on 2012 the 2015 the 2022 yeah. Don't in a path that die, yeah. Don't rip on ya key could I hint ants and honey. Could do hater Rod Stewart people get ready. Hen you in a bar gentle.

0: Kuto, three on the yebanas, but see honey. Don't ah. Ah, let Lawrence Cazo jump over the chits.
1: Yes, no, it's on cast, no, it's on cast, one talk, who not shot to a bomber.
2: Ah,
1: no, it's on cast, one talk, who la tegala in the nine car. Okay, no, it's in dark, a la chalo, no, it's in, no, it's on cast, nine car. Are you nine car land there? It's who yet all land there to know that. Ah, how crash you again, El Taras, how many sun they eat a year song? It's a but who is hot, but sunny at the law, but some sovereign at the law. Okay, on earth, I do what do it, and it's on Sanakay, they two show that on this in car. Yahoo, little, I didn't understand how Craig Nell Clara's company sunny. I know what I know what I thought. I said, no, it's needed for including a child. No, it's on cast, no, it's in, no, it's on cast, it's crying at jail. You were so much father, cha. You had to ask, Hacha, no, hell, no, they're in Diadeku. Yes, it's got honey to go. I thought to you, Tony, all Neil Lodo, but it's a lot down. You could be such as a FT, Panader, you know. Hot Edda,
0: huh?
1: Hot Edda, you come, computer, you get Burit Alila Delo. You know, computer, you get the Pecona, Hara, doing your computer, you see that Lodilo. Could you touch out the with the Abu, you know, healthy, you are all Neil Lodo. He's about chart and talk, and a year, Ingle, I don't do his to care, doing Zin, who neither Kun Hatteret, I'll see Hatteret on his own. I'd have done a cargo, I had full all of dust near Johnny. Go yet, ah, you're nearing Nis, I don't eat, he don't eat, but I'm not, he looked down at the lobby. Ah, ye see, to start that, I love see. No, hello, no, there, no, it's such a knowledge. Ah, ye. You know, then I need to accept either has. What do you see? No one, what do you have? No, will you get a lot of money? How do you have a possible lot of money? Good shell question. Cool. What do you have? Says the people are nice. So, lot of time. You did it. What is a possible lot of money? So, how no other of the days? You let down on there, not doing this in don't and hot and hot air. But Benina Zon Dwala. You know, Kusa Pahat is a piece of Pasatilo de Kuka, Salhano Berinde. You know, I thought 2 days, no one had no real cross and look at don't tell the hens need out there. I thought today, what in a year, no one of y'all, the other thing, no, how the you don't know how the Yankee looked down at 2 times. You know, who did they get honey there.
0: Say, see, Lodina. Lawrence Kazui, CBC Radio 1 and Hell Hall Nile.

Kuyik on the part, Janine. Let's see, you too, if God will send angels, send you in the part, Janine. Good, don't you be doesn't on all casino park. I just kid, I kill quite old bird that's in a day, sorry, don't do it in a day, no nuts and get dean to watch hearts and it do a day, no nuts and get dean, Lutek is in a day, sorry, don't do it in a day, no nuts and Heinstein, Denny, no quants in a day. Earl yellow, the bit of sins in it, do it de chahil, de do it de conuts, in hot urchins, in a de sour, don't do it, in a de new nuts, in de job all the shits, in a de sour, don't do it, in a de new nuts, in Heinstein, could don't do in a de shino, pasasur, a de three, the archies, suka, suka, hen you in a barge, and a yip at on de. Trills and no health date in Marcy Johnson Roth Aussie C Marlene Groom so yet written a sortline yet to program with I less he's a hell yet the Ahnet Lawrence Casway Marcy John or Hella Ni Lessie.

Good afternoon. I'm Lawrence Nayali, and this is Trails End on CBC North Radio 1. Coming up, Canada and the U.S. and Mexico are scheduled to have a virtual meeting to make big decisions about the future of their North American Free Trade Agreement, or CUSMA. A lot of hangs in the balance, so do Canada and Mexico have a joint game plan going into that meeting? We'll have that story coming up. And also later this hour, a man from Nova Scotia is on a cross-Canada journey to listen. He finds a spot in a city or a town and puts up a sign. He's been traveling for more than 150 days doing this, and he's now here in Yellowknife. So we'll catch up with this man coming up later on the program. So we'll have those stories and more coming your way. Thanks again for tuning in.

Welcome to the show, everyone. It is Friday afternoon, June 26th, 6 minutes now past the hour. Coming up, we'll have your current weather conditions. And then at 4:30, we'll have your regional news. Now, on the regional news at 4:30, the NWT, Northwest Territories government, says it will support the investigation into Wednesday's deadly bird dog crash near Fort Simpson. And also, Canada's territorial leaders are renewing their commitment to collaborate on issues unique to the North. Now, we'll have those stories and more coming your way in 24 minutes. And we are live right now in Welede, Sumbak, Yellowknife. I am back this way. I traveled from the Decho Assembly this morning, and they were still having discussions on many topics that were important for that region. And hopefully they come out of it with some good conversations and good decisions. 7 minutes now past the hour. Thanks again for joining us. And I just want to say big merci to Jete Quint for Providence for hosting this year's assembly and also for welcoming us. The talent show yesterday was awesome. Really appreciate the host community and just how welcome you all made us feel. So big merci cho and hats off to the community over that way. All right, now before we get to anything, here is a tune. This is Highwaymen with True Love Travels a Gravel Road.

0: true love travels a gravel road or a bush road. Thanks again for joining us here on Trails End, 10 minutes now past the hour. 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Starting off with Ipoquant, Fort Chipewyan, and the park. Sunny skies right now, 29 degrees, still very hot out there. Hope everybody's enjoying the summer season. In Thibacha, Fort Smith, partly cloudy, 30 degrees that way. In Tutsikay, partly cloudy, 28 degrees. In Denon, the Quanfor Resolution, partly cloudy, 29 degrees. In Kathlodeche, Haverford, partly cloudy, 22 degrees. In Thlidlequan, Fort Simpson, one of our hot spots, sitting at 31 degrees. In Deagakut Nende, Fort Providence, 31 degrees. And hopefully they get some wind over there, especially with folks at the assembly. And yeah, that sun was hot that way. I'm pretty sure I put on an extra shade of a darker tan on me. Really awesome. Sambac A, Trout Lake, 23 degrees. In Ocho, Denikont, Fort Liard, 28 degrees. In Welladay, Sumbuk, Yellowknife, partly cloudy, 27 degrees. In Gamatee, 29 degrees. In Wekwati, sunny, 25 degrees. In Pitsekindet, Wrigley, thunderstorm right now, 23 degrees. In Toledo, partly cloudy, 29 degrees. In Tleguthli, Norman Wells, partly cloudy, 28 degrees. Delaney, partly cloudy, 23 degrees. In Rad de la Comfort, Good Hope, partly cloudy, 23 degrees. In Inuvik, partly cloudy, 19 degrees that way in Inuvik. Tetlache, Fort McPherson, mostly cloudy, 17 degrees. Atlavik, 14 degrees. And Toktioktuk, partly cloudy, our cool spot right now, sitting at 5 degrees. In Politic, shallow fog, 10 degrees. Sax Harbor, 6 degrees. In Ulahaktuk, 15 degrees. Kuluktuk, partly cloudy, 20 degrees. In Cambridge Bay, 23 degrees. And that is it for your current conditions provided by Environment Canada. Now, earlier this morning, while I was in Jatiquin for Providence, I met up with Melissa Hardesty, who was on the phone getting more information about a wildfire that's been burning near the community of Wrigley. Melissa is concerned about this, so I thought I'd chat with her about just what's going on over there with this wildfire burning near Pitsekki. Melissa, there's a fire burning near the community right now. Can you give us an update of just what's happening?
1: So this morning I had contacted the duty officer and he informed me that he's got crews that are going into act on these two fires and check to see what the size and how close it is to the community. Right now the community is not at threat. They will be contacting me if so. Once he knows exactly how big the fire is and they're going to act on it. And he said that they'll be calling the tankers.
0: Okay. And the ferry is also down, I understand?
1: Yes, our ferry is down due to some technical issues with the ferry. We do have mechanics there. They should be arriving today in hopes that we can get that ferry up and going. So right now it's kind of scary because we don't have any way access to get out of Wrigley.
0: Okay.
1: So we're just waiting and, you know, we don't want people to be worried. Like, we don't want to, you know, act on something that we're not too sure of right now.
0: Yeah.
1: So I'm just going to wait for a phone call and see how close this fire is and whether, you know, our community needs to be on alert.
0: Okay.
1: Or what's our next plan.
0: Okay. All right. Merci.
1: Yeah. You're welcome.
0: That was Melissa Hardesty from Pitsekki, Wrigley, just giving us an update on a wildfire that's burning pretty close to the community of Wrigley. Coming up later on the program in the second hour of the show, we'll get the latest on wildfire activity across the territory from Wildfire Information Officer Mike Westwick. All right, 14 minutes past the hour. Thanks again for joining us here on Trails End. Now, next week, Canada, the U.S. and Mexico have a scheduled virtual meeting to make big decisions about the future of CUSMA. That's the Canada-U.S.-Mexico Continental Free Trade Deal, which went into effect back in 2020. The leaders are set to decide whether to extend the agreement for another 16 years or have an annual review process or just end it. No one knows what U.S. President Donald Trump will do or say, but he has threatened to walk away from the existing agreement. So do Canada and Mexico have a joint game plan going into this meeting? Now, for more, we've reached out to Colin Robertson. He's a former Canadian diplomat and a fellow at the Canadian Global Affairs Institute. We reached him in Ottawa. Hello and welcome back, Colin.
2: Good to be with you again, Lawrence.
0: Yeah, thanks for coming back. Now, Colin, what do you expect might happen on July 1st in the planned trilateral meetings that we're having?
2: Well, it's a virtual meeting, so they're not together in the same room, and that always makes a difference, but as you know, doing a Zoom call versus actually face-to-face.
0: Mm-hmm.
2: But I'm hoping that the United States is going to say, okay, we're going to sit down and negotiate with you, Mexico and Canada, and want to make changes to the agreement. We don't want to have to take legislation through Congress, but we think there are things that need to be done. From the Canadian and Mexico perspective, we're approaching this with shared interests. We have different objectives in the end, but nonetheless, Canada and Mexico have talked ahead of time. We're going to go in and say, we want to renew the agreement for the full 16 years. In other words, give us the certainty of having this agreement, which is really important for investment.
0: Okay, now, are Mexico and Canada coordinating together ahead of this meeting, or are they operating pretty independently of one another?
2: Well, we have different objectives, as I said, but we are working together in here's what we share, here's how we're going to approach it, and let's see where the Americans are coming from. Last year, you remember, Prime Minister Carney hosted the G7 in Kananaskis, and he gets to invite another half dozen leaders along with the leaders of the G7, and he invited the president of Mexico, Claudia Sheinbaum, by design, because Mexico is an important trading partner but often gets ignored. I think she was quite grateful for the invitation. She came hoping to also see Donald Trump. Of course, he bunked off early, so he didn't see her. But the two leaders hit it off. They're both technocrats, I think, and favor no drama and getting it done. And then in September, Prime Minister Carney took much of his cabinet down to Mexico City, met with President Sheinbaum and the Mexican cabinet, and they came up with a game plan, what we call a comprehensive strategic partnership agreement, but also a roadmap for the next 3 years, and working on a number of issues: climate, energy, trade, investment, innovation, people-to-people ties and things. And so those groups have all been meeting, and of course a lot of what they were discussing are going to be discussed in the negotiations with the United States. We've got a first-class ambassador who will also be hard at work on this, and we'll be talking to our negotiating team. So we go into this pretty well prepared, knowing where the Mexicans are coming from, and they know where we're coming from.
0: Okay, now, Colin, historically, how would you characterize the Canada-Mexico relationship? Because this relationship is rarely in the news.
2: No, that's right, and it's kind of a surprise, because Mexico went under the after we negotiated the NAFTA, and we did the NAFTA in part because we didn't want to be the spoke in an American hub wheel with both Canada and Mexico, so we went into it with Mexico as well. And it's worked out actually surprisingly well. Yes, our major trading partners, the United States, each country sends about 3/4 of their exports to the U.S., but our trade between one another has also grown. So Mexico went from about 18 as trading partner to 3, 4, or 5, depending on the year. So it's not unimportant. We've got banking interests, we've got mining interests, and energy interests down there. And, of course, a number of Canadians go down there in the winter, and more so now that Trump is president of the United States. If you want to go south, you skip Florida and go down to Mexico. So the relationship is much closer than it was, but as you say, they don't pay a lot of attention. And I kind of look at it like we do a tango every once in a while, so there's this deep, frenetic dance. Then we move into a long period of siesta.
0: Mm-hmm. What do you think, or how do you think you, as President Donald Trump, will approach, you know, just handling these two continental allies?
2: You know, Lawrence, it will depend on where he is at that morning of July the 1st, mm-hmm. Now he wakes up, or if he wakes up at all, because he often goes the whole night, and what he decides to... I'm looking for something on social media, because he loves to put adversaries off balance, and I think he doesn't like the idea of the two of us coming in together with his negotiator. So I wouldn't be surprised to see something come out from social media designed to throw us off balance. But I think we've got used to his approach as at Mexico. So we'll go into it, I think, pretty calmly and say, well, we'd like to renew, but we're willing to discuss because we've got issues with you as well.
0: Okay. And now, Canada Day, July 1st is the deadline on CUSMA. What are you going to be watching out for in the lead up to this day?
2: Well, as I say, I'm going to watch out to see if Trump does something, because I think we've been discussing with the Americans, the negotiators who will probably be at the table. They know where we're coming from, the Mexicans, and we know where each of us coming from. So the the unknown in all of this is what Donald Trump does between now and Canada Day. And on Canada Day, what does he decide to instruct his team to do?
0: Okay. All right. Well, we'll leave it there. I appreciate your time. And just thanks again, Colin.
2: Thanks very much, Lawrence.
0: All right. You have a good day and have a good weekend.
2: Same to you.
0: All right. Bye.
2: Bye.
0: Colin Robertson is a fellow at the Canadian Global Affairs Institute and also a former Canadian diplomat. And he's been on this program for a number of years, and we always appreciate him coming here. We reached him in Ottawa. 21 minutes past the hour. Thanks again for dropping by here on Ailey Milon Trails End for your Friday afternoon. Hope everybody's staying chill out there, given how warm it's been out there. Now, chilling videos of school fights, the Charlie Kirk killing, violent encounters with police. A lot of young people these days out there in Canada are seeing a lot of this online, even when they don't want to, on platforms like YouTube, TikTok, and Instagram. Now, that's one of the findings from a new survey of more than 1,000 teens across Canada. Jacques Marcoux was the co-author of this survey. He's also the director of research and analytics at the Canadian Centre for Child Protection, and he joins us right now on the phone from Winnipeg. So hello and welcome to the show, Jacques.
3: Hi, thank you for having me.
0: Yeah, thanks for coming on the show. Now, Jacques, your study found 85% of Canadian teens have inadvertently seen real violent content online. Now, do we know why more young people are seeing gore or violent content online?
3: We know. We have a pretty good sense of why. When we asked teens about all of these things, about their experiences online, one thing that really surfaced is that only about 7% of them said they were actually seeking it out. And most of the time when they did, if they did see it online, it was kind of algorithmically presented to them. So it just showed up in their feed, or perhaps someone in their network shared it and it showed up in their feed as well. I'm quoting here a couple kids, but a number of them said, and I'm just putting in quotes, it just shows up is what they said. And so I think that really is at the core of what's driving a lot of this exposure.
0: Okay, that's interesting. Was there any difference in girls versus boys viewing this type of content?
3: Yeah, so going into it, I thought, and I think me and the other people might also think that perhaps boys would be more likely to see this kind of content. You know, we're talking like police shootings. This could be like war footage, all kinds of stuff like that. And it turns out it wasn't the case. And I think if we frame this up like kids seeking the content, maybe that's why we may think boys may be more inclined to look for this. Mm-hmm. But because it's not the case, it's just kind of appearing in their algorithms. It just made it such that it was equally spread out between boys and girls. And so, that was certainly something that we weren't expecting.
0: Okay. Now, you spoke to you spoke to these young people surveying them. What did they tell you just about how viewing this content affects them?
3: I mean, it won't be a surprise to your listeners that a lot of them had negative emotions. Mm-hmm. A good proportion said that it really left a lasting negative impact on them, that they kind of dwelled on it, or that they even felt guilty after viewing some of this content. Mm-hmm. I think right now, and I'm sure some of you listening out there may have seen this as well, but like the internet right now is awash with videos, for example, of like frontline drone footage of the war in Ukraine or footage of the war in Gaza. Earlier, just a couple of days ago, there was a shooting in downtown Montreal where a police officer and a civilian were killed. Those videos were circulating widely on the internet. And we're not talking about these fringe corners of the internet. We're really talking about mainstream platforms that we all use and that millions of Canadians use, or Canadian kids use every day. And so this stuff is kind of all over the place, and it hides in plain sight. And I don't even know if hiding is like a fair characteristic. It's actually quite obviously within these digital environments.
0: Okay, now, Jacques, having said that, what role do you think social media companies have here?
3: They have a huge, huge role in dealing with this issue. Social media has been around for about 20 years now, and they've been left to their own devices to make decisions. Right now, what we have is we have large American companies in Silicon Valley making daily decisions about the type of content that children in Canada see. And I think that most Canadians would agree that that's a huge problem. But until now, we've really left it up to kids and parents to deal with this problem. But the reality is that these environments are designed algorithmically to maximize engagement. Mm-hmm. And one thing they know is that content that is shocking, content that is angering, content that is divisive, tends to also be content that people engage with longer. And for a company, engagement equals dollars. And so that's why there is an incentive for companies to often let this content be on their platforms, because they know people engage with it longer. And so part of it is that it's a bit of a self-fulfilling prophecy. So if you click on something and you spend maybe a little more time looking at it than usual, mm-hmm. they clue in on that. The algorithm will then determine, well, this user appears to like this content. Let's give them more of it. And then that's how you encounter that. And I think we all experience that when we search for a camera or some clothing item online, and all of a sudden mm-hmm. all our ads reflect what we searched. The same thing happens with this type of

0: very first step. The reality is that this is a layered approach. It's a long-term game, not game, it's a long-term play that the government is putting on the table. And, you know, ideally, I have young children, and my hope is that when they're 13, 14, 15, that social media for them will be radically different than the social media that kids currently see online. And I think that's kind of what we have to push for, because if we just keep expecting something to be like a perfect solution in and of itself, we're going to wait a long time. In fact, we'll never get there. So we have to just start layering on all kinds of policies and expectations onto these companies to make sure their platforms are just inherently safer for kids.
1: Okay. All right. Well, we'll leave it there, Jacques. I appreciate this. And just thanks again for your time.
0: Yeah, thank you so much.
1: Okay, you take care. Bye. That was Jacques Marcoux, who is a director of research and analytics at the Canadian Centre for Child Protection. We reached him in Winnipeg. You're tuned into Trails End right now. Thanks again for joining us on your Friday afternoon. Hope you're all staying cool out there and got some good plans for this weekend. All right, your regional news is coming right up.

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1: This is CBC News. Good afternoon. I'm Julian Green. The NWT government says it will support the investigation into Wednesday's deadly bird dog crash near Fort Simpson. Premier RJ Simpson says aviation safety is regulated federally, but the territorial government does look at the Transportation Safety Board reports and says recommendations could potentially be made based on the investigative findings.
2: That's part of being in the north, dealing with forest fires, having to fly to remote sites. So anything we can do to make it safer, we're always looking to do that. Our focus is the safety of the people.
1: Mike Westwick is the manager of wildfire prevention and mitigation. He says NWT Fire's immediate focus is providing support to staff and to families. Westwick says people need to take fire safety seriously, now more so than ever.
3: This is hazardous work that real people from your communities have to go out and do when there are those fires. And we really need people to take that responsibility that they have to the people in their community seriously.
1: Westwick says they are also bringing in additional crews from outside the territory in order to give NWT fire crews some extra time off if they need it. In other news now, Canada's territorial leaders are renewing their commitment to collaborate on issues unique to the North. In their annual meeting, the premiers reaffirmed the need to speak with one voice on issues affecting Northerners. NWT Premier RJ Simpson says it's essential to ensure that projects being launched in the North benefit the people who live here.
4: There's going to be a lot of construction work in the coming years, so we want to ensure that we are working in conjunction with the federal government, with Indigenous governments and communities, to ensure that anyone who needs training, anyone who wants training, is going to have those opportunities, and that any contracts, again, use northern contractors, use northern labor. We'll do our best to ensure that every dollar that can stay in the territory does stay in the territory.
1: The premiers also discussed the offshore moratorium on oil and gas licensing, strengthening the territorial workforce, and investments into healthcare. Well, violence against healthcare staff in the NWT has been on the rise for years, but exactly how many instances

0: incidents there have been hasn't been clear. That is, until now. As Devin Tredinnick reports, the rate of the increase is prompting calls for immediate action.
1: Going all the way back to 2019, the authority says it's getting an increase of violent incidents in the Northwest Territories, nearly 1,000 incidents recorded. But in the past year, it's seen more than 200 alone. The authority says it's working on bringing that down, and it looked at Stanton Territorial Hospital in particular. It says there are security officers in the emergency department to help with de-escalation and coordinate with RCMP. But for some, that's not enough. Kieran Testart is a Yellowknife MLA. He has another suggestion to make the city's hospital safer. In particular, its emergency room.
2: We need to treat that as, you know, a very urgent working environment. And I think it's time we had a metal detector in place there. It's something that staff have told me is a desirable security enhancement.
1: Testart says the rise in violence also reflects a growing public safety problem in Yellowknife. He says things like the soon-to-come social housing building downtown can help shrink the rise of violence at Stanton, too. Devin Tredinnick, CBC News, Yellowknife.
0: Whitehorse's Gavin McKenna is projected to be the first player taken in tonight's NHL draft. As George Moradis reports, this would be a first for the Yukon.
3: I think all signs point to Gavin.
4: TSN's Craig Button says McKenna is the player to pick. That would be a first for the Yukon. In 2019, Whitehorse's Dylan Cousins was drafted 7th overall.
5: It's so awesome to see another kid from Whitehorse. I think he's going first for sure.
4: Dale McCourt of the Frog Lake First Nation was picked by Detroit in 1977.
6: There was no correlation of being First Nations. The job was hockey.
4: For McKenna, his heritage is part of his story. The Trondaquichan citizen wore a hide vest made by his grandma at the World Juniors. It was seen by millions. Kerry Valavan runs the Yukon Native Hockey Tournament.
7: I think it's a historical day for Yukon First Nations.
4: Michael Tootin coached McKenna as a kid.
8: You knew he was a special player instantly.
4: Tootin was behind the bench at the 2023 Canada Winter Games, where McKenna first got Canada's attention.
8: I asked one of the other players, look up the record for this tournament. Dover Gavin, like, you got that? Yep.
4: McKenna delivered 29 points in 6 games, surpassing Sidney Crosby. The NHL draft begins tonight at 7 Eastern. George Moradis, CBC News, Whitehorse.
0: And that's your CBC News for you this hour. I'm Julian Green.
9: Thanks for that, Julian. Holy smokes. Almost coughed on the mic here. 35 minutes past the hour. Thanks again for joining us here on Trails End. 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Holy smokes. Okay. In Ipoquet, Fort Chipewyan and the park tonight, it's going to be partly cloudy with the chance of showers this evening, low 17. In Thabacha, Fort Smith tonight, partly cloudy, low 16. In Thutsukay tonight, partly cloudy, low 11. Den in the Quanfort Resolution tonight, partly cloudy, low 15. In Kathlodeche, Haverford tonight, partly cloudy, low 14. In Degakut and Endet for Providence tonight, partly cloudy, low 15. Thidlequan, Fort Simpson tonight, partly cloudy, low 16. In Acho, Denikont, Fort Liard tonight, partly cloudy with the chance of showers, low 15. In Wellade, Sumbuk, Yellowknife tonight, partly cloudy, clearing near midnight, low 16. In Pitsekindet, Wrigley tonight, partly cloudy with the chance of showers and risk of a thunderstorm, local smoke, low 18. In Tleguthli, Normal Wells tonight, mainly cloudy with the chance of showers, low 16. In Rathdillecombe, Fort Good Hope tonight, mainly cloudy with the chance of showers, low 17. Delaney tonight, clear early this evening, then partly cloudy, low 12. Kumpamiti, Cove Lake tonight, mainly cloudy with the chance of showers, low 16. In Tetlache, Fort McPherson tonight, a mix of sun and cloud, low 13. Inuvik tonight, mainly sunny, low 12. Toktioktuk tonight, sunny, temperature steady near 7. In Pawlatuck tonight, a mix of sun and cloud, low plus 5. Sax Harbor tonight, a mix of sun and cloud, low plus 4. In Ulahaktuk tonight, a mix of sun and cloud, low 13. In Kuluktuk tonight, sunny, low 9. And in Cambridge Bay tonight, sunny, low 14. 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Now, still to come up here on the program, we're going to reach out to a man who is from Nova Scotia, currently traveling across Canada just to listen to people you know, share their story or whatever they have to share. And yeah, it's pretty interesting. So it's a Canadian retiree who's doing this. So we'll chat with Paul Jenkinson here coming up after this tune by Toby Keith. This is Don't Let the Old Man In.

0: the old man in.
1: Hey, that was Mr. Toby Keith with Don't Let the Old Man In. That's taking us to 40 minutes past the hour. Thanks again for joining us here on Trails End for your Friday afternoon. Now, this is a pretty interesting story. There's a sign that this man holds. It's and it says plainly, you're not alone. I will listen. And that's what's written on a sandwich board created by Paul Jenkinson. He sets that sign down along the table with the table. And then two chairs are there and he invites people to take a seat. The retired social worker is on a cross-country tour to listen, just to listen. He's in Yellowknife right now. And currently, he is sitting at the Sambaque Park, I understand, and is about to head to Inuvik and then to Tuck. So, yeah, he joins us on the phone right now from Sambaque Park in Yellowknife. Good afternoon, Paul.
2: Yes, good afternoon. How are you?
1: I'm doing good. How are you? Are you enjoying this sunshine down there?
2: Yeah, well, I'm enjoying the midnight sunshine. the other night on solstice, I was out from 11 till 1 o'clock in the morning listening to people just because I could.
1: Oh, wow. So you did that throughout the night. But I mean, you know, you have daylight. Well, tell us about that. Well, what was that like for you, that experience? Because I imagine when you do this down south, it's completely dark. But up here, it's quite a different story.
2: Well, you know, traveling Canada and being able to bring listening opportunities to people, sometimes similar, you know, the issues that people bring, the joys and the sorrows are similar, but the context is different. And so, you know, when I was here in summer solstice, I said, I can't be sleeping, at such an opportunity. So I went and I found people and stopped. So it was kind of a mobile installation that night. But the most fun was meeting the fellows that won the Solstice Showdown baseball tournament.
1: Oh, no way.
2: And they were so proud of themselves. Full of stories, and one of them actually was from Nova Scotia, which is where I started my journey.
1: Oh, wow. I'm glad that you had those encounters with people. And I'm curious, and I'm sure many of our other listeners tuned in right now are probably curious just how you started with this listening tour.
2: Yes, well, you know, I'm a social worker. I have a master's and 40 years of work. And so I thought, after COVID, I wondered how people were reconnecting, you know, after being kind of socially isolated, how when they came out into the, you know, world again, it seemed somewhat different, very electronically bubbled up, and also it felt tense and a little aggressive, polarized, some people would say. So I wanted to explore, if I listen to you with unconditional positive regard, so if I listen to you and say we're friends at the beginning, we're going to be friends at the end, means I can't just judge you, reject you, can't ghost you. I have to stay in this conversation and find out who you are. As my neighbor, I have to create a safe place to do that emotionally. And so that's what I do. I sit down. The sign says you're not alone. That was actually my granddaughter who lost whose mother died on Mother's Day. And she said, Opa, you have to tell people they're not alone. It's more than that you're going to listen. They need to know they're not going through the world alone, that as some other people care about them. And then your offer is a great offer. You'll listen to them So that's what I've been doing, and I find listening to get to a place where I'm not just Canadian polite, but I'm actually able to extend safety and love to a person who previously I did not know at all.
1: Paul, you sound like our elders that I grew up around, well, you know, that really just listened and was there, you know, and share positive feedback and what have you. And I'm glad that you're doing this. Mm-hmm. And you started this off in Nova Scotia. You're traveling across Canada during, you know, the most beautiful time of the year, summer. What has the experience been like for you so far?
2: Well, you know, I'm now 14 months into this journey. So I've gone summer and winter, and I went to the Lower Mainland for the winter, Lower Mainland of British Columbia, and sat in lots of coffee shops and libraries and malls and that kind of thing. So I could do some indoor sitting. I've been teaching in universities, and but most of the time, 7-8 months of the year, I can sit outside, and it's kind of, if you can imagine that you go for a walk in a park and you see this sign, "You're not alone, I will listen," you have time to approach it. Maybe you take a picture of my QR code and you see, oh, he's been on all the national news in the Washington Post. He's legitimate. And then you say, well, you know, I've got this thing that I've been thinking about. I'm just going to plop myself down and run it by a complete stranger. But I'm only going to do that if in the first couple of minutes or so, I find that this person is trustworthy, that they feel safe, that there's nothing untoward. And when they sit down and discover that, there's no hook, there's no money, there's not a hidden religious angle. It's just compassionate listening. Then they tell me the most wonderful things. And sometimes some of their just absolutely deepest sorrows. Mm-hmm. And I'm able to sit with all of it.
1: Paul, what's the goal of your journey?
2: Great question. You know, in an industrial culture, a Western culture is about making products. So, you know, the question of goal is kind of, what are you going to do with all this? Are you going to write a book? Are you going to do a documentary? And actually, I may do all sorts of things, but the goal, to be truthful, is to be 100% present with the person that I'm with.
1: Mm-hmm.
2: That's actually the goal. If I'm thinking about other goals, that's a great theme, I could put that in a chapter, then I actually lose the prime goal, which is to be absolutely there with you in a way that's not only safe, but respectful.
1: Mm-hmm.
2: Like, I'm really listening.
1: I like that.
2: So I may, you know, like the Tibetan Buddhist monks who make these beautiful sand drawings, just beautiful. And then when they're finished, they sweep them up.
1: Mm-hmm.
2: And there's never a picture taken. So basically what they're saying is the beauty of the thing is in the doing.
1: Mm-hmm.
2: Yeah. You know, so I may produce something, but that's not the point.
1: Mm-hmm. No, I'm glad you shared that. Yeah, there's a whole reason why, like, you know, I travel quite a bit and meet quite a bit of folks. And, you know, I want to take photos and videos a lot of the time, but most of the time I also just want to be present. And, you know, I want to have those type of memories in my mind. You bring up, you know, being present. How important is that for people?
2: Well, you know, you were talking about the elders a few minutes ago.
1: Mm-hmm.
2: And there is an elders bench where some Indigenous women sit. Now, I'm not sure where it is, but, you know, the reason presence is everything. You know, I thought years ago, I'll never have presence.
1: Mm-hmm.
2: I talk too much. I argue too much. I love debate. I've been an advocate for child welfare reform, for long-term care reform. I've done more interviews in that area than I have on this listening journey. But what I realized is people who welcome me, you know, who has presence? The one that says, welcome to this space. Would you like a cup of tea? Have a seat. They just look at you and you go, I'm okay.
1: Mm-hmm.
2: There's nothing wrong with me. I'm not flawed. I'm not a failure. I'm not less than. They like me. Mm-hmm. They care about me. They think I'm something. They might even want to celebrate me. And that presence, I watch people's faces.
1: Mm-hmm.
2: And when I make the promise of unconditional friendship, that there will be no rejection here, no shaming will happen here, there's often a tear will show up. Because it's a space that we don't often offer. I think, you know, if I sat in most people's lives, I would find them doing that with somebody that they're very close to.
1: Mm-hmm.
2: And I think that's wonderful. In a sense, I'm just suggesting that in the future, actually, I'm suggesting we have listening benches all across Canada with volunteers sitting there with a certain kind of training in their background, and that they offer presence and listening and no judging, and as a pre-step, you know, to if you get that kind of help, you may in fact not need mental health services.
1: Mm-hmm.
2: I think we could let off a lot of pressure in society just by having these kind of benches.
1: Mm-hmm.
2: And you know, there's lots of volunteer expertise out in the communities. A couple hours a week, I think we could make quite a difference.
1: I like that suggestion, and I hope people consider it, you know, that are tuned in. And just thanks so much for sharing, Paul. So what's your final stop on this tour?
2: Well, I don't have a final geographical stop. I have a date.
1: Okay,
2: May 1st, 2027.
1: Okay, so until next year.
2: Yes, that's right. And so, you know, I have had the I started this fun and maybe foolish national international survey in which I asked people. I want to do sea to sea to sea, so that includes the Arctic Ocean. I want to go up north and to say specifically to Canada, Canada is more than the 49th parallel. Northern people matter. We need to fully fund and support services in the north. And so my question was, should, you know, when I go up to the Arctic Ocean, I'm making that symbolic like statement.
1: Mm-hmm.
2: Should I put my foot in the ocean or should I plunge?
1: I think you should plunge.
2: And so, of course, yes, you and about 90% of everybody else. So that's what I'm doing next week on July 1st.
1: Okay, right on. Well, I'm happy that you're doing this. So you're set up right now at Samba K Park.
2: Well, actually, I'm about, I'm going to get my car washed because it's been a bit slimed, I think, by some aphids. And then I'm going to the park, and I'll be there till 9 o'clock.
1: Okay, 9 o'clock tonight. Okay. Paul, before I let you go, we know that you're heading off to Inuvik and then Tuck after this?
2: Yes, that's correct. And I'll be back in Yellowknife on the 2nd evening, depending on how tired I am. We'll see if I sit, and then I'm off to a 2-day trip to Edmonton and down south and over back to BC. I have a granddaughter that I raised who's getting married, so I'm going there, and then I'll figure out the rest of the journey.
1: Okay, right on. Paul, before I really let you go, I got to ask you, in some of the places that you do this, is there ever a lineup, you know, of people that just want to sit with you?
2: You know, there isn't a lineup. There will be people that are generally hovering.
1: Oh, okay, yeah.
2: You know, but they will wait a respectful distance because it's public listening. And every so often, they won't quite get it. You know, there'll be somebody maybe who's standing, and I'll turn to them and I'll say, hey, I need to, I'm going to finish up with this person. I really want to listen to them. It'll be about 15 minutes. Would you just come back in 15 minutes?
1: Okay.
2: And so we preserve the privacy of people.
1: All right. Well, Paul, what you're doing is great, and I'm glad you stopped by here in the north and making your way up further north, and I hope you have a safe journey. And just thanks again for, you know, being present and just listening to people, because, you know, people, when you open up that kind of space, they really want to share and sometimes get things off their back, and that's pretty therapeutic and healing. And I just, you know, appreciate your time here and just sharing with us today.
2: Well, thank you for inviting me onto your show.
1: All right. You have a good day, Paul. Thanks so much.
2: All right. Okay. All right. Cheers.
1: Okay. Cheers. Bye.
2: Bye.
1: That was Paul Jenkinson. He is traveling across Canada and just listening to people for free. And he is here in Yellowknife at the Samba K Park. He'll be setting up after he washes his car of all the bug juice, I imagine, from the drive here. I just came from Jatiquet for Providence, where I had this very same experience. So, yeah. And Paul will be setting up until 9 p.m. tonight at Samba K Park. So, yeah, it's pretty awesome that he's doing that. And, you know, I grew up with my grandparents, my grandfather, my mother, they're my mom and dad. They're the ones that raised me. And, you know, what Paul is doing, I remember as a kid having people that came over, you know, and whether it's elders, young people, you know, even people who were slightly intoxicated, and they would share with my parents, and my parents would just sit there and they would just listen, you know, no judgment, nothing. They never said anything bad or, you know, judged anyone. They just accepted you as you were. And I grew up seeing that, and I kind of like, I rolled with it over the years, and I'm still kind of like, yeah, I'm like, in a way I'm like that too. You know, I'll just listen to you. You have a story to share, and your story is important. Your life is important. What you do in this world is important, you know, and having somebody there just to listen is important as well. So, Paul, right on. Good for him. All right. Thanks again for dropping by here on Ik'eli Milon. Still to come up here on the show, we'll get the latest on wildfire activity across the north. And then this story from James Wedzin, who does something pretty cool in communities across the north. I didn't find out about this until we went to the Detro Assembly. So we'll have those stories and more coming your way here on Trails. And thanks again for tuning in. And I thought I should mention, James Wedzin is an Indigenous Tlinchon Dene artist. He makes paintings. Pretty cool. All right. Thanks for tuning in.
3: From From CBC News, The World This Hour, I'm Martina Fitzgerald. The number of people killed by twin earthquakes in Venezuela is approaching 1,000. UN officials warn more than 50,000 others are still reported missing.
4: Top priority, search and rescue.
3: Jens Lurka with the UN Humanitarian Office says a global rescue effort is underway. Rescue teams are arriving. Red Cross spokesperson Lois Pace says for survivors, the danger is far from over.
5: People left everything, and nothing is functioning as it should. And so just ensuring that people can literally survive with those essentials is our priority on the ground.
3: Rescue efforts have been complicated by poor infrastructure in Venezuela and a lack of heavy machinery. Canada has committed $5 million in emergency aid relief. The most famous fixer-upper in the country is going to get a major refresh. Prime Minister Mark Carney has announced plans to refurbish 24 Sussex Drive with a call out to Canadian firms to submit design ideas. As Tom Perry reports, it will return to being a residence for prime ministers, even though the current one has no plans to move in.
6: Today, our government is acting to renew this building.
7: Prime Minister Mark Carney says the time has come to finally repair and rebuild 24 Sussex Drive.
6: For years, many have agreed that 24 Sussex should be saved, but it was left to language, and so the damage spread. And now it's in critical condition.
7: To save 24 Sussex, the government is launching a design competition. Canadian architects can submit plans, and a winner will be selected by a jury of experts overseen by the Royal Architectural Institute of Canada. To pay for the project, the Rideau Hall Foundation, a charitable organization with ties to the Governor General's office, will launch a national fundraising drive. Donations will be accepted from Canadian citizens, permanent residents, and from philanthropic organizations, but not from corporations, and the list of donors will be made public. Tom Perry, CBC News, Ottawa.
3: Former U.S. National Security Advisor John Bolton has pleaded guilty to illegally retaining classified information. It marks a victory for the U.S. Justice Department in its quest to prosecute President Donald Trump's perceived political enemies. Willie Lowry has more.
8: John Bolton pleaded guilty to one count of unlawfully retaining sensitive national security information. The charge stems from his time as President Donald Trump's national security advisor from 2018 to 2019. The plea agreement is focused on information he is accused of sending to his wife and daughter. U.S. Attorney for Maryland Kelly Hayes says Bolton shared more than 1,000 pages of classified information.
9: He also knew the damage to national security that could be caused by mishandling that sensitive information. Nevertheless, as Mr. Bolton just admitted, he put our national security at grave risk.
8: In court, Bolton told the judge he was sorry. He faces up to 5 years in prison and agreed to pay a $2.2 million fine. Bolton will be sentenced in October. Willie Lowry, CBC News, Washington.
3: A California appeals court has upheld Harvey Weinstein's 2022 rape and sexual assault conviction, but has also ordered the judge to resentence the former Hollywood producer. The ruling comes one day after prosecutors in New York decided not to retry Weinstein, after the accuser said she could not bear testifying for a fourth time. Weinstein remains convicted of other charges in New York and is serving a 16-year sentence. Ebola has killed 321 people and infected more than 1,200 in the Democratic Republic of Congo. The new numbers come after the U.S. Centers for Disease Control raised its response to the highest possible level for the region. Health officials have been battling the outbreak of a rare Ebola strain for months. The Canadian government maintains the risk for Canada is low. And that is your World This Hour. For CBC News, I'm Martina Fitzgerald.

Good afternoon. I'm Lawrence Nealy, and this is Trails End on CBC North Radio 1. Coming up, we'll get the latest on wildfire activity across the north, and we'll get an update from Wildfire Information Officer Mike Westwick. And also, later this hour, we'll be sharing a story from James Wedson, who is a Clinchon Indigenous Dene artist who has been at this week's Decho Assembly. I'm not sure where he is now, but he does this really cool thing where he gets the entire community involved in a thing like hide and seek. It's pretty cool. So we'll have those stories and more coming your way. Thanks again for joining us here on Trails End.

Welcome to the show, everyone. It is Friday afternoon, June 26th, 6 minutes now past the hour. Coming up, we'll have your current conditions and then we'll have your regional news at 5:30. On the 5:30 regional news, the Northwest Territories government says it will support the investigation into Wednesday's deadly bird dog crash near Fort Simpson. Now, we'll have those stories and more coming your way in 24 minutes. Now, before we get to anything, I thought I'd play this tune. This is Dwight Yoakam with Fast As You.

0: That was Dwight Yoakam with Fast As You, taking us to 11 minutes past the hour. Thanks again for joining us here on Trails End for your Friday afternoon. Hope everybody's doing okay out there. Now, we're heading into a pretty hot weekend for many of the communities across the north. Now, with these hot and dry days, wildfire risk increases. And I was just out there last weekend. It's really dry. Now, to give us an update on current wildfires, Mike Westwick joins us by phone today. He's a wildfire information officer with the government of the Northwest Territories. So hello and welcome back, Mike.
1: Thanks for having me, Lawrence.
0: Yeah, thanks for coming on the show. Now, Mike, what's the latest on fire activity in the north?
1: Yeah, we've had a significant amount of new starts. There are some that are just being assessed and entered as we speak here, but certainly a couple of fires of note that we can cover today are FS-015, which is approximately 15 kilometers north of Wrigley, and FS-014, which is, pretty close to the highway there, in the Detroit region there.
0: Okay, now what's the status on that fire near Wrigley that's burning north of it? You mentioned 15 kilometers away?
1: Yeah, about 15 kilometers away. That's 15 to the north. It's currently burning towards Hodgson's Creek there, and about 25 hectares in size. We've got crews up there working it with a helicopter, and have had air tankers hitting it as well. They've been doing good work up there. It's a fire that is a big priority for us. We want to keep the intensity low and do what we can to contain it and keep it away from where we want it to be, or we don't want it to be, rather.
0: Okay. And what's the status on the fire that's burning across from Norman Wells?
1: Yeah. So that fire, has seen some growth. It remains about the same distance away from the, slightly closer to the Mackenzie River on VQ-001. But no current concerns for the community. It's being worked by several helicopters, four helicopters, and air tankers as needed. There's an incident management team in place, which has been brought in from Alberta to assist us in managing that wildfire, along with the crews there that have been working these fires for a long time. Our objectives there are going to be to keep structures safe and work to contain those fires.
0: Okay. What other fires that have your guys' attention this week?
1: Yeah, so certainly right now one of the biggest priorities, and one that will be highly visible to folks traveling in the Day Show, is FS-014, which is burning at last check about a kilometer and a half away from a kilometer and a half to the west of Highway 1. That fire has been burning towards the highway. We have a heavy lift helicopter that's been brought in to assist alongside crews there. We have structure protection equipment, which has been deployed to the area in the case that that structures along the highway may be threatened. So we've got good work happening there, but that fire is highly visible to travelers on Highway 1 and Highway 7 at times there, especially towards the junction there near Checkpoint. And of course, those traveling towards Fort Simpson there. So do be aware of that. Do be aware that there could be highway impacts, whether due to fire or smoke visibility concerns throughout the day. But a good team is working hard out there to keep everything people value out there safe and work to keep that fire where we keep that fire away from where we don't want it to go.
0: Okay, all right. Well, I'm glad your crews are out there. Mike, right now, as I look at it, there's 51 active fires burning across the north. There's been numerous ones that are brand new. I'm just curious, what kind of a strain is that putting on fire resources?
1: I think that right now, what the biggest strain on our resources is coping with the tragedy that we're all facing down at this time, along with managing these fires. We've got a lot of brave faces out there working hard. Mm-hmm. But one of the things that we're doing as an organization is surging in assistance from crews from outside of the territory, along with incident management team personnel, to provide some additional time for people to take off if they need it, as well as manage the increased fire load. Our number one priority is protecting the well-being, resilience, and safety of so many people who have been impacted by these horrible events of the last week. So that's likely our biggest strain. Of course, also the hot, dry weather expected to continue through the weekend is going to would be challenging in any scenario. So as an organization, we're staffing up, protecting our people so that we can all continue with the mission of protecting people and communities.
0: Okay. I appreciate you saying that. Yeah, it's pretty tragic what occurred this week. And I'm glad that you're putting up those resources to help assist the fire crews in the north. Mike, I was just out in the bush last week. It was really dry, but maybe just give us a sense of just how dry conditions are out on the land right now.
1: Yeah, certainly. So we're in a very long-term drought in the Northwest Territories, the length of time for which we haven't seen in quite some time, particularly in places in the Dicho region, where we've seen drought continue since about 2022, perhaps in some areas there since 2021, and certainly drought continuing in the North Slave region and to a lesser degree in some parts of the South Slave region. And with that comes more challenging firefighting conditions. And certainly when you're out in the bush, you'll know the sound of deep drought by how crispy how crunchy it sounds below your feet. That means that there's more fuel available deeper in the forest floor to burn, and fires are able to be sustained for longer, and they can present major challenges in mopping them up. So basically making sure that perimeter is out, which provides significant challenges in containing fires, given your number one goal is perimeter containment.
0: Mm-hmm. Okay, so, you know, the weekend is pretty much here. People are gearing up to go camp out and do what they need to do. Any suggestions or advice for folks that, you know, might need that information?
1: Yeah, I think that what I'd say is that we've been hammered by lightning with very little rain. We do expect additional fires to continue to pop up over the next few days. There continues to be risk of thunder showers that don't come with much rain throughout the weekend as well, which means the high likelihood of many more significantly more naturally caused fires. And as people gear up to go enjoy the sun, during this time, we need people to take that responsibility that they have to keep unnecessary person-caused fires off the landscape. By and large, folks have done a pretty good job of this summer. We've had our share, but it's been less than in previous years at this juncture, which is good. But any mistake you make out there on the line on the land with that crispy ground we were talking about with the drought, can cause major concerns. And of course, usually where people are having fires is close to where people live. So we need people to take that responsibility extra seriously. We want people to remember that when you are careless on the land, there are natural cause fires that people need to manage, and that only adds to the load. And most critically, that it is real people from our communities, and in some cases from elsewhere in Canada, who have come to help us out, who are going to have to go out there and deal with that situation. And it's an inherently hazardous job. We really don't want people to be putting additional things on everybody's plates right now.
0: Okay, well, I appreciate you sharing that. And Mike, just thanks so much for your time, and just thanks for sharing this update.
1: Thanks for having me.
0: Okay, you take care. That's Mike Westwick, who is a wildfire information officer with the Government of the Northwest Territories, just giving us an update before the weekend arrives. It's pretty much here for most folks. But the fire conditions out there, the amount of fires that they're dealing with, tragic loss this week as well. Our deepest thoughts going out to the families and those that knew these young people that sadly passed on this week, and our thoughts going out to everybody. This was mentioned during the Dicho Annual Assembly yesterday, and we spent some time in silence honoring those that that tragically were lost fighting these wildfires. So, yeah, you know, if you're heading out, just be careful. Just be mindful. It's really dry out there, you know. And so I don't know if you'll be making fire or not, but just be careful. Make sure it's doused out properly with water, you know, and let's help our fire crews out there and not start any human-made fires this weekend. All right. And throughout the summer, of course. All right. Just thinking about those young guys, you know, that we lost this weekend this week, I want to play this song. This is Fawn Wood featuring Randy Wood and Carlos Nakai. This is Remember Me.

Hey, that was Fawn Wood featuring Randy Wood and Carlos Nakai with Remember Me. Hope you enjoyed that too. And thanks again for joining us here on Trails and for your Friday afternoon. Almost forgot the day there, but I hope you're all enjoying yourselves and taking good care of one another. All right, now we heard from Prime Minister Mark Carney earlier today. Just talking about 24 Sussex and just how they're going to try to revive or rebuild that official Prime Minister's residence. And he's now looking to renew the now derelict home, really. And there's a competition, and that's going to run until next May, so one more year of that, and get to see who wins that competition. That's pretty neat. And also, there's a fundraising campaign for this. I was going to play you a little bit of a clip of what he had to say, but I can't find it, so we'll just

0: schools, in the communities. The amount of potential talent in this country alone and here in the North is amazing. You know, there's so much wonderful talent. And that's what we got to see at the talent show yesterday. Some great singers and performers. And of course, Denise Nakekon, you know, who's well known in the Detroit and here in Yellowknife and across the North. He was the MC, and boy, he's a great MC. And we had a good time last night. I had this random dog that, I don't know, he just kind of came out of nowhere and took a look at me, went towards me, gave it a little pet, and he was like, I'm adopting you. You're going to be my new owner. I don't know. But yeah, the stinky black dog, you know, was sitting chilling with me watching the talent show. It was so cool. I don't know whose dog is that in Fort Providence, but thanks. Thanks for that. That was great. And just hanging around with everybody, seeing all of the smiling faces and the jiggers and the young kids going up and the moose call and goose call. Oh man, that was a lot of fun. But anyways, I ran into James Wedson, who is a Tlingit artist. And he was over there doing like a workshop. And then he was telling me, he does this thing. It's kind of like hide and seek for the community. And it's pretty cool. It gets the community involved in this thing that he does. So we'll hear more about that coming out of your 5:30 regional news. Thanks again for taking some time to spend with us here on Trails End. The time now is 5:30.
1: This is CBC News. Good afternoon. I'm Julian Green. Gavin McKenna is officially a member of the Toronto Maple Leafs. The Yukon Hockey phenomenon was picked first overall in the 2026 National Hockey League entry draft. The occasion is so big that Hockey Yukon set up a watch party at the Tikini Arena in Whitehorse. That's where we find the CBC's TJ Deer. TJ, what was the atmosphere like when McKenna was picked?
2: Yeah, Julian, it was very, very loud in here when his name was called. And the NHL is doing something really cool where they're getting not team executives coming up to make the picks, as has been done in the past. They're getting some people with connections to the city that's picking them. And for the Leafs, they actually had Justin Bieber come up and make the pick. And so when he said those words, Mr. McKenna, and when McKenna became a Toronto Maple Leaf, the crowd here went crazy. And there's still a bit of a buzz. There's some Hockey UConn has got some doing some draws for some prizes now, and a few people have started to trickle out, but everyone's still really excited here that Gavin McKenna is the first overall pick for the in this year's NHL draft.
1: Sounds like a lot of excitement, TJ. Thanks a lot. That's the CBC's TJ Deer live at the Tikini Arena in Whitehorse. And moving on, the federal government has announced it's throwing its weight behind 5 electricity grid tie projects. That includes the one that would connect the Yukon and BC's power grids. Federal Energy Minister Tim Hodgson says following through with this project would increase the territory's energy capacity. But first, Hodgson says the province needs to complete the North Coast transmission line in northern BC.
3: Once that's built, we can add the intertie between BC and Yukon, and that should dramatically improve the reliability and the resilience of the Yukon electricity grid.
1: Hodgson says work on the North Coast transmission line will start this summer. Well, the man behind the deadly shooting rampage in Faro has died in custody. Nearly 2 years ago, Ralph Bernard Shaw pleaded guilty to killing 2 people in the community in 2021. One of the victims, Shaw's estranged wife. A judge sentenced Shaw to life in prison in 2024. The circumstances surrounding his death at an Abbotsford prison are unclear. The Correctional Service of Canada is reviewing them. Well, the NWT government says it will support the investigation into Wednesday's deadly bird dog crash near Fort Simpson. Premier R.J. Simpson says aviation safety is regulated federally, but the territorial government does look at the Transportation Safety Board reports and says the recommendations could potentially be made based on the investigative findings.

0: buildings.
1: That's part of being in the north, dealing with forest fires, having to fly to remote sites. So anything we can do to make it safer, we're always looking to do that. Our focus is the safety of the people.
0: Mike Westwick is the manager of wildfire prevention and mitigation. He says NWT Fire's immediate focus is providing support to staff and families. Westwick says people need to take fire safety seriously, now more than ever.
2: This is hazardous work that real people from your communities have to go out and do when there are those fires. And we really need people to take that responsibility that they have to the people in their community seriously.
0: Westwick says they're also bringing in additional crews from outside the territory in order to give NWT fire crews some extra time off if they need it. And Yukon Wildland Fire Management says it's responding to a wildfire 7 kilometers west from the Eagle Gold Mine site. Officials with the Wildland Fire Agency say the fire is roughly 35 hectares in size. They say it's not expected to spread. Crews are also responding to the Bertha Creek Fire south of Dawson City. The agency says it doesn't expect the fire to affect operations in the Klondike Goldfields. And finally, a Yukon nonprofit wants homes to be better equipped to withstand wildfires, specifically the dangers posed by wind-borne embers. The Wildfire Awareness Society has written a letter about this to the Senate. Stuart Clark is the president of the society. He says Yukon homes need to be ember-resistant.
3: Our focus is very often on the forest, and of course, thinning the forest because of the accumulation of fuel around places like Whitehorse is a valuable thing to do, but it's the ember shower which accompanies wildfires, which is the biggest threat to built structures.
0: The Wildfire Awareness Society wants a territory-wide public education campaign on this issue. It says that can only happen with buy-in from the territory and Ottawa. This month, a Senate committee released a new report into systemic problems. It also issued several recommendations. One is that the federal government add wildfire resilience to the National Building Code. That's your CBC News for you this hour. I'm Julian Green.
4: Thank you so much for that, Julian. That's taken us to 35 minutes past the hour. Now, here's a look at your evening weather forecast provided by Environment Canada. Starting off with Iboquet, Fort Chipewyan and the park tonight, partly cloudy, becoming clear overnight, low 17. In Sabacha, Fort Smith tonight, partly cloudy, low 16. In Sutsuke tonight, partly cloudy, low 11. In Denon, the Quan, Fort Resolution tonight, partly cloudy, low 15. In Kathodeche, Hay River tonight, partly cloudy, low 14. In Degakut and Inde, Fort Providence tonight, partly cloudy, low 15. In Tlidlequan, Fort Simpson tonight, partly cloudy, low 16. In Ocho, Denikon, Fort Liard tonight, partly cloudy with a chance of showers, low 15. In Welladay, Sumbuk, Yellowknife tonight, partly cloudy, clearing near midnight, low 16. In Pitsakindet, Wrigley tonight, partly cloudy with the chance of showers, low 18. In Tlagutli, Norman Wells tonight, mainly cloudy with the chance of showers, low 16. In Ride de la Confort, Good Hope tonight, mainly cloudy with the chance of showers, low 17. Delaunay tonight, clear early this evening, then partly cloudy, low 12. In Kampamiti, Cova Lake tonight, mainly cloudy with the chance of showers, low 16. In Tutlache, Fort McPherson tonight, a mix of sun and cloud, low 13. In Nuvik tonight, mainly sunny, low 12. In Pokeliokta tonight, sunny, temperature steady near 7. In Pawlatuck tonight, a mix of sun and cloud, low plus 5. Sachs Harbour tonight, a mix of sun and cloud, low plus 4. In Ulahaktuk tonight, a mix of sun and cloud, low 13. In Kuluktuk tonight, sunny, low 9. In Cambridge Bay tonight, sunny skies, low 14. And that's it for your evening weather forecast. All right, here's a fun tune. This is Toby Keith with Red Solo Cup.

0: cup. You're not just a cup.
1: No. God, no.
0: You're my friend.
1: Friend.
2: Yeah.
1: Lifelong.
0: Thank you for being my friend.

0: Toby Keith, Red Solo Cup. Thanks again for joining us here on Trails and 41 minutes past the hour. Now, yesterday I was over at the Decho Annual Assembly. I was at the talent show waiting for Johnny Landry and his band to start up. And then I was chatting with Tlingit artist James Wedzin about this hide and go seek he does with his artwork. It's pretty awesome. Have a listen. Okay, we're here at the Decho Annual Assembly. Johnny Landry and his band are performing music for the talent show this evening. And I'm sitting here. I'm standing next to James Wedzin. He's a well-known Tlingit indigenous artist based out of Vetrico. And we've chatted with him over the years, but I just found out something that he does in certain events or certain cases, and we're about to learn about it. But James, you were just sharing briefly that you do this thing where you paint one of your paintings and then you leave them in a community and you let the community try to find it, and it's a free painting for them?
1: Yes, that's what I've been doing for a while now.
0: Yeah.
1: And I started off with one in Hay River. One time we did an art show there.
0: Yeah.
1: And after we've done the art show, there's one painting that I have a few paintings left, and then it was a small one, 5x7. So when we were just taking a break by the river there, and I just, the last minute, I said, you know, this painting, I should just leave it here, and whoever finds it, I said, whoever finds it, well, we'll have it for free, right?
0: Yeah.
1: So, and then I put it along the river, and I took a picture of it. And at the time, I just put it on the little pole, on the little trail, and I took a picture of it. And just when we were leaving Hay River, I posted it, and I said, free painting, Hay River, if anybody finds it.
0: Yeah.
1: And just let me know where you find it in the comments.
0: So, yeah.
1: And then we drove into town, and then we're driving on the way out. 20 minutes later, people found it.
0: No way.
1: Yeah.
0: Oh, okay, so what made you want to do that?
1: Well, I wasn't planning on it or anything. It just happened at the spur of the moment.
0: Yeah.
1: And I had this few painting left, and then we're just taking a break, enjoying the river, you know, the scenery, the park there.
0: Yeah.
1: So I put that painting there, and then at the last minute, I just decided, no, maybe I should just leave it here. Let whoever finds it.
0: Yeah.
1: And then I was just going to leave it like that, but at the last minute, too, when we were driving away, you know, I should just let them know there's a free painting out there. So I did that, and then a lot of people love it.
0: Yeah.
1: And then after that, people from my hometown, Bishoko, they're saying, oh, we love what you did in Hay River. You should do that in Bishoko.
0: Yeah.
1: So I did one, and it was at the time, it was right beside those four birch trees in behind the culture center.
0: Okay, yeah.
1: And I put it there, and I took a picture. I said, free painting, whoever finds it. I think a young girl found that one away.
0: Yeah.
1: And then after that, I did one in Yellowknife.
0: Yeah.
1: At that time, I put it in the park, and then they said a lot of people were looking all over the park. Somebody phoned me, like, cousin, where did you put it? Like, so I start doing that here and there, right?
0: Yeah.
1: And then now I'm in the whole province right now. And then just to let you know that I put one just now.
0: Yeah.
1: And then we just hit it here. I think that lady found it. She just gave me the thumbs up, walked by.
0: No way. Yeah. Oh, wow. Yeah. Okay. That's so cool. How does that make you feel knowing that people appreciate your art, but also you kind of giving it to the community and letting them find it, like a scavenger hunt?
1: Well, it makes me really happy that I'm doing this for some of the people, because like over the years, a lot of the community, all these different community that I go to as an artist, doing the art show. So I got a lot of support from all these people and all the different community, right?
0: Yeah.
1: So now I got older as an artist, so I decided, you know, I should just continue this few here and there to give back to the community. Instead of just picking one person, let them find it, you know? So it's like, so both are happy, you know? So everybody happy to get a free painting, original painting too, right?
0: Yeah. So how long have you been doing this for?
1: Oh, just since last year.
0: Oh, since last year?
1: Yeah.
0: No way.
1: So I got really big, so like, so even I went to Edmonton for the art show last weekend.
0: Yeah.
1: And then I had people coming see me at the art show.
0: Yeah.
1: They said, James, when are you going to come to a Providence and hide your painting?
0: Yeah.
1: People say, when are you going to come to Norman Wells? Or when are you coming to Simpson, you know? So a lot of people say, oh, you should hide a painting here and there. So even Edmonton people are asking me.
0: Oh, no way.
1: Yeah. I live on the south side, they say.
0: Right on.
1: So it was really good. Look at, like a lot of people get happy over it. Uh-huh. And not only that, I got a lot of people adding me on Facebook and everything. Okay. So,
2: wow. Yeah. Okay, so getting your artwork and people really appreciate what you're doing. It seems like you're having a lot of fun doing this. But I'm curious, what brought you to Fort Providence this week?
1: Well, there's events happening here, and then I've never been to assembly for the first time.
2: Yeah.
1: So I've never been to, well, I've been to Fort Providence for a lot of events, but never for assembly. So I asked, we should come check it out.
2: Yeah.
1: So when we're coming here, and they said, we can come here as an artist too, so for vendors.
2: Yeah.
1: So we show up, and then here we are.
2: Wow. And how have you been enjoying it so far?
1: I love it. I love the music, the people.
2: Yeah.
1: And the free food.
2: Right on.
1: Yeah.
2: Well, it's pretty awesome what you're doing. Just thanks for sharing, James.
1: Yeah, thank you. Thank you so much.
2: Hey, merci.
1: Yeah, you too. Have a good day.
2: Yeah, you too.
0: Hey, that was James Wedson, an artist from Bechicon. He was at the Detro Annual Assembly this week in Fort Providence. All right, this song was performed at the talent show last night. I thought I should play it. I think it was by, who sung it was? Ernie Constant? I could be wrong, but he did a pretty good job. This is Johnny Rivers with Memphis.

0: Hey, Memphis, Tennessee. That's a good tune. Thanks again for dropping by here on Trails End for your Friday afternoon. Hope you're all doing okay out there and making some good plans for the weekend. Now, one of the people I spoke to at the Detro Assembly in Jatiquin for Providence before I took off was Sheldon Mendoza. Now, he's one of the community members helping to make things happen in Degakoti when it comes to this year's assembly. And he was telling me about a big hand games tournament coming up later this summer. Sheldon, tell us about the summer here so far in Fort Providence. How has it been going?
1: Well, it's been quite busy, that's for sure. A lot of things are happening, especially with the assembly that's just about to finish now.
0: Yeah.
1: We're going to get ready for this upcoming hand games. It's going to be quite busy, that's for sure.
0: Yeah. What was it like preparing for this assembly this week?
1: Oh, it's surprisingly, at least kept our head on our shoulders. Yeah. Lots of bouncing around. We got her done.
0: Yeah. And your community will also be hosting a hand games tournament in July. Tell us about that.
1: Oh, it's going to be awesome. It's going to be one of the first ones that we're doing in a long time. We haven't had one here since, 2019?
0: Yeah.
1: Since that, just before that pandemic happened, right?
0: Yeah. Okay. And what are the dates for that tournament?
1: July 31st to August 2nd.
0: Okay. So that July long weekend.
1: Yeah.
0: Okay. And how have preparations for that one been going?
1: It's still going on right now. We're just about hopefully get everything done by at least the middle of July.
0: Yeah.
1: We're just going to sit back and wait until it happens after that.
0: Okay. And how much interest has been shown so far on, just people willing to come over here for that weekend? I imagine there's been a lot of commotion, a lot of talk online especially.
1: Yeah. Yeah. Get calls from all over the place as well.
0: Yeah.
1: From people from like BC or people from Yukon. They're all just wondering if it'll be okay for them to travel over here because they've never been here.
0: Oh, really?
1: Some of them think that Fort Providence is that big river.
0: Yeah, Fort Providence is not a big river, folks. Yeah. You just gotta take a left turn.
1: You gotta follow the road down.
0: Right on. And what do you like about this traditional practice, this cultural tournament that has been kind of growing over the years?
1: Oh, I love it, especially here for us. We had a long time coming back because we almost lost it here.
0: Yeah.
1: And a bunch of us younger boys here, we all just got together and just started bringing it back.
0: Oh, right on. Mm-hmm. And what do you make of, when communities from all over gather? What's that feeling like when you start seeing, people you form relationships with over the years through hand games?
1: Oh, it's awesome, especially to bring them into my community finally instead of me always having to go to their communities.
0: Yeah.
1: Their big tournaments.
0: Okay.
1: It's going to be awesome to actually host one.
0: All right. Okay, so for folks that, might be scheduling, because this is still a month away, but scheduling their time off and just preparing for a trip here, what would you like them to know or what should they bring?
1: Oh, just bring a lot of bug spray. Yeah. Other than that, bring your dancing shoes. They're going to be drum dancing every night, too.
0: All right.
1: It's going to be awesome.
0: Okay. All right. Must see Sheldon.
1: Yeah.
0: That was Sheldon Mendoza in Fort Providence, and he wasn't kidding there. Bring lots of bug dope. Holy smokes. Lots of bugs that way. And July 31st weekend, they'll be hosting a hand games tournament over there in Jatiquin, Fort Providence. 53 minutes past the hour, 7 minutes out from your 6 o'clock world this hour. Thanks again for joining us here on Trails End. Now, in the fall of 2022, Danish authorities scrambled fighter jets to investigate a series of strange disturbances in the Baltic Sea. What they found was extraordinary. An enormous geyser had opened up on the water surface, evidence that something deep below had ruptured with enormous force. Just days earlier, a team of divers had planted explosives along Nord Stream, a multi-billion-dollar network of pipelines carrying Russian natural gas directly into Germany. In the days and months that followed, all kinds of theories emerged about who might have staged the attack and why. Suspicion centered on three possible saboteurs: the CIA, the Russian government, and Ukraine. Now, after years of investigations, intelligence leaks, arrests, and reports across Europe paint a clear picture that has emerged of what happened that night. Bojan Panjevski is the chief European political correspondent with the Wall Street Journal and author of the new book, The Nord Stream Conspiracy, the inside story of the explosions that shook the world. Panjevski report found that it was the Ukrainian special forces that conceived this plan, but civilian divers that ended up carrying out the mission. He spoke to Front Burner host Jamie Poiseau about how and why these civilians were recruited.
2: They started off looking for people, for divers, so-called combat divers, in their own special forces. And they have plenty of combat divers in Ukraine, very good ones. Thing is, they don't necessarily need to go that deep. You know, the Navy SEALs, what's their job? Their job is to kind of maybe put mines on a ship, on the hull, attached on the hull of the ship, or ford a river, or cross a body of water. But their job is not to operate at the very bottom of the ocean. You know, that is a very unusual thing to do, and it involves a special skill set. 40 meters below the surface, you already can't really breathe oxygen anymore. So you have to breathe a mixture of different gases because oxygen becomes toxic for the human body at that depth. So the Ukrainian officers couldn't find anyone within their fold who was actually able to do that. And then one of them, who was a hobby diver himself, proposed that they simply hire civilians because he knew that there are quite a few civilians in Ukraine who could do that, who had the skill set. And the commanding officers immediately kind of accepted the idea because they were actually used to deploy civilians on their missions behind enemy lines in the occupying territories of Ukraine or even in Russia proper. And I think that's, it's a well-known, well-tested method of operation. And so the Ukrainians were quite happy, you know, when the suggestion came, they were like, great, let's do that. I mean, with the caveat that they actually did run the candidates through a very grueling recruiting process. Essentially, they had to prove their credentials as divers, but then they also had to show that they had the nerve and the kind of stamina to do this, and that they had to prove their patriotism. So they were sort of scanned by the playbook of the Ukrainian Secret Service. They tapped their phones. They put microphones and cameras in their private quarters. They scanned their social media in order to see how they reacted to the Russian attacks. And only after they established that these were like kind of dyed-in-the-wool patriotic Ukrainians, that's when they eventually recruited them.
0: That's a pretty interesting story. Now, that was the Wall Street Journal's Bojan Panjevski on Front Burner. You can listen to that podcast wherever you get your podcast from, or that episode. All right. Thanks again for joining us here on Ikeli Milo. Trails in for your Friday afternoon. This tune is going to take you all the way home. This is Leon Bridges with Twistin' and Groovin'. And I just want to say a big merci cho to the community of Jetiquin once again for Providence for allowing us to come into the community and check out the Detro Assembly, and to all of the guests that came out on the show this week. The show was produced this week by Jana Graham, Rachel Zellnecker. A big merci cho to Julia Parrish, and a big merci cho to Derek Thout for helping us yesterday tech the show. Sarah Minogue is our managing editor. Mervyn Brass is our managing director. I've been your host, Lawrence Nayali. Thanks again for joining us here on Trails End. Next week and the week after that, I won't be here, taking a break. It's been a long winter, spring, and kind of summer. Need a little bit of a break, so we'll see you out there. All right, and we'll see you in Wati. Yeah. Thanks again for joining us. Masi, kwana, miigwech, mersi. Have a good weekend.

0: people are stuck, people are missing, people are hurt, people are buried in rubble. We have to find them and rescue them.
1: A desperate search for survivors in Venezuela after two devastating earthquakes. Underfunding and government mismanagement are adding to an already difficult task. But there are stories of survival as other countries step in to help. This is Your World Tonight. I'm Stephanie Skanderas. Also on the program,
2: we are building this home of the prime minister of a G7 country for centuries.
1: A new vision for what has become the most famous fixer-upper in the country. Decades of neglect has left 24 Sussex to crumble. It's been left vacant and was overrun by rats. Prime Minister Mark Carney says a new design competition and a fundraising blitz will change all that. Search and rescue operations are reaching a critical moment in Venezuela. 48 hours after two earthquakes rocked the capital and the country's northwest coast, the chance of finding survivors is dwindling with each passing hour. The CBC's Katie Simpson is in neighboring Colombia and has this report.
3: It's a frantic effort, the search for missing loved ones trapped inside hulking, unstable, and dangerous piles of debris. Much of the work is done by hand, led by survivors. The scale of the widespread destruction and the lack of government resources means in some places it's largely up to the people to help each other.
4: 4 hours in my edificio.
3: This man says he was trapped by debris in his building for 4 hours. His rescuers didn't have many tools, he says. They couldn't find the chisel or the drill, so they went at it with their nails. Harrowing stories of survival are emerging across the hardest hit areas, the capital, Caracas, and the northern coastal state of La Guaira. That is where a man filmed himself as he was pulled out of the rubble to safety. Before the twin earthquake struck Wednesday, the Venezuelan government already struggled to meet the needs of its people. Years of corruption and economic mismanagement under the Nicolas Maduro regime all but destroyed public and emergency services. This massive task requires help from the outside. Planes from Colombia, Mexico, and Spain have already touched down, full of badly needed supplies and specialized search teams, including highly trained dogs that can detect both the living and the dead. The U.S. is sending in heavy equipment, its military disaster assistance team, and 100